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2: Here is your updated News Channel 20 Storm Team forecast. Lows dip down to about 57, with fog and spots tonight under mainly clear skies, northwesterly winds around 5 miles per hour. Sunshine mixed with clouds at times, with fog and spots early tomorrow, high temperatures reach up to 82. Mainly clear skies, tomorrow night, lows dip down to about 60. I'm meteorologist Kara Foster on 97.7 and 970 WMAY, Springfield's News and Talk. Right now, it's 75 degrees.
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1: All right, welcome back. It is the Ben Ferguson Show, and it is so nice to have you with us. I want to get to another big story, and it's an important story that deals with the President of the United States of America and also with Canada. We are now being told that the trade talks between the United States and Canada have collapsed. It was a very simple story, very clear that this was a collapse of the conversation. Here's how it was on Fox News.
2: Trade talks between the U.S. and Canada collapsing overnight. A 50% tariff on $20 billion worth of Canadian goods taking effect at midnight. The Trump administration says Canada walked away from a deal that would have cut tariffs on steel, aluminum, autos, and lumber. Now, Canada is promising to hit back dollar for dollar, raising the stakes in a major fight with one of America's closest trading partners.
1: Now, President Donald Trump is making it very clear. Canada is not going to get any special treatment, as he described it, simply because it is America's neighbor. The president is saying, no, we're not going to allow that to happen. So let me explain what just happened over the last several days. President Trump temporarily paused a new round of massive tariffs against Canada because he believed a deal was essentially finished. Trump announced that the pause was based on the fact that Canada and the United States, in his words, have a deal. But the deal never got across the finish line, and negotiations collapsed on Friday. Both sides are, of course, now pointing the finger at one another. And the Trump administration is now saying Canada came back at the last minute with demands that the United States simply wasn't willing to accept. Canada, of course, says that Donald Trump in Washington was demanding concessions that threatened Canadian sovereignty and its ability to make its own trade decisions. And President Trump essentially said, enough. The United States has now imposed 50% tariffs on roughly $20 billion worth of Canadian products. Now, these aren't hypothetical tariffs. They are now in effect. And we're talking about Canadian goods ranging from wine and other alcoholic beverages to dairy products to textiles to electronics to paper products to honey, even hockey equipment. Now, these new duties also go beyond some of the protections that previously existed under the USMCA trade agreement. Now, why is Donald Trump doing this is a question that a lot of people are asking. Well, the White House's argument is extremely straightforward. The Trump administration has said Canada has spent years protecting parts of its economy while expecting largely unrestricted access to the enormous American consumer market. Take alcohol, for example, the White House using this over the weekend. And they pointed out that beginning in March of 2025, Canadian provinces and territories stopped purchasing or selling American alcoholic beverages. Ontario pulled U.S. products from its government-controlled liquor system. And then Quebec took similar action. Now, some provinces subsequently reversed course, but most did not. Then you have dairy. Canada's supply management system has been long a source of friction with American farmers. Then you look at automobiles. Then you look at steel and aluminum. And the Trump administration's basic position is this. You cannot restrict American products and protect Canadian industries and then demand unlimited access to America's markets and to American consumers. Now, the White House says the 50% tariffs are specifically intended to offset what it calls Canada's discriminatory treatment of American commerce and trade. And Trump is approaching this from a position he has maintained for years. America has the biggest consumer market in the world. Access to our American market has tremendous value to anyone else in the world. And if another country wants access to the U.S., then President Trump believes that America should use that leverage to demand reciprocal treatment. A fair deal, let's be clear, reciprocal treatment for American workers and American businesses. Now, Canada, they now say they are not backing down on this at all. The Canadian Prime Minister, Carney, has announced that Canada will retaliate at dollar for dollar. Beginning September the 8th, Canada plans tariffs against American goods, including products involving steel, dairy, electronics, and agricultural equipment. Carney is calling Trump's tariffs an economic attack and then said Canada will not surrender its sovereignty simply to reach a deal with Washington. And that means we now have something very different from a negotiating threat. We potentially have an actual North American trade war. Now, you got to remember how economically connected we are. And I'm saying this as, you know, whether you're Canadian listening to this or American listening to this, we are absolutely interconnected. The United States and Canada don't simply sell finished products to each other. Our manufacturing systems are very much intertwined, and this is going to be a problem for both countries, all right? Components can cross the border, go into another product, cross back again, and eventually end up in a finished vehicle or piece of machinery. That happens all the time. By the way, same thing happens with Mexico. So when you start putting 50% tariffs on products moving across the border, businesses now have to make a serious decision. Do you absorb the cost, number one? Do you raise the price for consumers, number two? Or do you find another supplier, number three? And this is the outcome that President Trump wants. Do they move production into the United States of America instead of having it in Canada? Now, if you need the American business more than you need the Canadian business, are you going to move those manufacturing companies into the U.S. so you don't have to deal with this trade tariff and paying these tariffs with the United with Canada and the U.S., right? Like, that's a simple question. And the president's betting on the answer is going to be fine. We'll move to America. Now, this is a strategic gamble, no doubt, but it's one that is based in Trump's tariff policy. Now, the president said he wants CEOs looking at a 50% tariff and saying this: why am I manufacturing this in Canada when I could be building it in Michigan, Ohio, Pennsylvania, Texas, Tennessee, and avoid the tariffs altogether? And the White House is already pointing, by the way, to reshoring this announcement in the automobile industry as evidence that Donald Trump's broader trade strategy is influencing corporate investment decisions. And that has certainly been a real thing in America. There's also the other side of this, right? Canada is very angry right now. Canada is very mad. And how much leverage do they have over the United States of America? Not near as much. They have a smaller economy. They don't have as much manufacturing. They have a lot of goods that they need to export into America. And so when you look at what they are doing right now, the question is, who flinches first? Donald Trump believes Canada will flinch first. I actually believe there's an extremely good chance that that is exactly what is going to happen, that Canada is going to flinch first. Now, the president has also made it clear that Canada's just been taking advantage of us for far too long, and this goes back to his trade negotiations all over the world. There are too many countries that were taking advantage of the U.S. and getting full access to us, to the United States of America, while giving us limited or no access to their consumers. The president's saying, I just want a fair playing field. That's all I want. And what did they say in Canada? No. Now, they may be used to America being pretty darn weak. They may be used to America being kind of wussy on trade negotiations. And they may be hoping that that's exactly what's going to happen. The president will flinch. I don't believe that he's going to flinch. I think he's dug in, and it's based on principle and a policy that makes sense for Americans. This is why a lot of people voted for Donald Trump in the first place. 1-800-474-9732. 1-800-474-9732. 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And start your day with a 47 morning update so you know what's happening in Washington at the White House as well.

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0: All right, welcome back. It is the Ben Ferguson Show. It is nice to have you with us. And if you just joined us, gosh, we have so much to talk about. I want to get some of your phone calls in here. 1-800-474-9732. 1-800-474-9732. 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Phone lines are open. I want you to hear, by the way, what Donald Trump said on August the 19th. So this was not that many days ago, five, 6 days ago. And here is what the president had to say about tariffs in Canada compared to where we are now.
1: We're paying tremendous tariffs into Canada, and those tariffs are going to be totally eviscerated down to zero.
2: Is the U.S. going to lower tariffs on Canadian autos?
1: We're doing certain things. We've got to give something, and we're doing certain things. They were paying a high number. We're reducing it a little bit. It's good for everybody. But our farmers are going to be thrilled. Our manufacturers are going to be thrilled. And basically, we have no tariffs going into Canada. Canada was charging us tremendous tariffs. We no longer have any tariffs. And what I was able to do is we put, as you know, under the new tariff, I guess you'd call it the new tariff schedules that we came out with, they were going to get a 50% tariff on everything starting today. And we've held it back 3 days. It's all subject to finalization of documents. So subject to the finalization of documents, we have a deal with Canada. And I think it's a very good deal for both parties. It's great for our farmers. Our farmers will no longer be held up because they were being hurt very badly by Canada. Yeah.
0: This is a president. And what he had to say, by the way, I think is very measured. I think there's a lot of people that are going to hear what the president just said there and go, yeah, this makes a lot of sense. Why should we allow them to take such advantage of us? We should not allow them to take this much of an advantage of us. And that is the point where I think the president's like, hey, I just want a fair deal. And for far too long, they have been taking advantage of us, right? Like not the other way around. They have been taking advantage of us. That is the president of the United States of America saying, I just want a fair deal for the American people. Why would we not be in favor of that? 1-800-474-9732. 1-800-474-9732. Kathy, thanks for waiting. You are on the Ben Ferguson Show. It's really nice to have you with us. Hello.
3: Hi. I'm from Michigan. And this is a concern because you have Dana Nessel, who's the Attorney General, who is Jewish. And she is not going to the DNC because she's appalled on how the Jewish people in office have been treated. But still going to vote for Abdul Fayyad and still going to support him. So she said, I don't care about the Jewish community. I only care about the Democrat Party, even though we're doing wrong by the constituents.
0: Yeah, I think this is the real thing, and it's look at the actions, not the words of the Democrats, right?
3: Yep.
0: Like, look at their actions, and they will tell you what they believe in. The Democratic Party is over and over again showing themselves as being a group of individuals that is going to keep supporting the DSA. Like, they are not going to say
3: yep.
0: no to them. They like the Democratic Socialists of America. They created the Democratic Socialists of America. I'll give you another example of this. Listen, this was on Fox News Sunday. As the Democratic Party and its socialist candidates like are and they're asking the Democratic leadership, hey, what do you think about their framework? Take a listen.
4: $5 billion.
5: Okay, but the question gets to be what you're willing to tolerate. The Washington Post, not a conservative group over there, the editorial board has a warning saying this: the Democratic establishment has tried to accommodate itself to the rise of the DSA by saying it supports a big tent movement. The DSA doesn't mind being welcomed into American institutions. After all, you have to control an institution, say the Senate, to abolish it, and eventually Democrats might find their own party is on the menu. Is that a risk you think that's being taken seriously inside the party?
4: Yes, and the most important word in that whole paragraph was the word establishment. If this is framed as a battle between the establishment and the DSA, the establishment will lose, and candidly, rightfully so, because Americans are angry at the status quo. What my faction of the party needs to do is to demonstrate to Americans what our positive, proactive agenda is to strengthen the middle class, how we are going to base that in freedom, not socialism, free enterprise, free minds, freedom from fear, and free elections.
5: So there is a video of somebody who's been campaigning a lot with Democratic candidates or Democratic socialist candidates who say they belong in your party.
0: Let me just jump in here. That was the most interesting word salad I've seen in a long time. I mean, it really was. It really was funny. Because even there, you heard it. Not afraid. I'm not going to say no to the socialists because they know that this is the future of their party. They know it.
3: But the American people need to wake up and realize they're not going to go after the rich. The middle class is going to hurt. The middle class is going to lose everything. They just talk about Medicaid, universal Medicaid. They're not telling them what everything else they're going to take. People think they're paying high taxes now. It's going to get worse. People are going to lose their homes. They're going to see more homeless.
0: Yeah. I appreciate the phone call. Thank you, ma'am. It's good to talk to you. 1-800-474-9732, 1-800-474-9732. Let me go to Linda. Thanks for waiting. You are on the Ben Ferguson Show. Nice to have you with us. Hi.
6: Hi. I am a Trump supporter, and I'm 80 years old, and I've seen wars and treaties come and go, but I'm not politically astute. I do know a lot about human relationships. My question is, with Trump insisting on going forward in this way with Canada, is he unknowingly alienating?
0: Do me a favor. You keep blocking your phone speaker. So try to not block that.
6: Okay.
0: And now go ahead and say the point you were saying. Go ahead.
6: All right. Is Trump alienating Canada and getting U.S. in a situation where we are just not going to have a friend? I mean, and
0: yeah. So I go back to the point that the president made. Who needs us more, right, in this relationship? Canada needs America more than America needs Canada. Just look at the trade numbers. And what the president's saying is you can't block American goods and services from coming into Canada if you have unrestricted access to the United States of America. They've been taking advantage of us for decades, and we've not fixed this. And the president said it's a bad deal. We're going to fix it. Now, if that is your definition of alienating Canada, I'm okay with it because we have been a fabulous trading partner for Canada. Canada gets to trade all their stuff in America, and then they don't allow all of our stuff to go into Canada. That's like a big problem. Like, not kind of a problem. Like, it's a massive problem.
6: Okay, thank you. And I have one more question. Who would you consider to be a rock solid friend that would really come to our defense and go to war for us if necessary? What places in the world? And
0: Israel.
6: I'm going to hang up and listen. Yeah, I'm going to listen. I'm hang up because my phone is not good.
0: Look, I think Israel would come to our aid. I think Saudi Arabia would come to our aid. I think England, if push came to shove, would come to our aid. A lot of it depends on who is attacking us. But ultimately, I'll just be honest with you. I think America has to be in a scenario where we have the ability to protect and defend ourselves and not rely on anyone else. Because at this point in 2026, I just don't trust that other countries are going to show up in a meaningful way. There's symbolic involvement, and then there's meaningful involvement. There's a very big difference in those two scenarios. Do I think that Israel would show up in a meaningful way? Yes. Do I think UK could show up in a symbolic way? Yeah. Do I think Canada could show up in a symbolic way? Yeah. Let me say it a little differently. If we're waiting on Canada to show up for us to win or lose, we're screwed. That's a better way of putting it. And I think our Secretary of War and the President understands that. That's why they've tried to rebuild our military the way they have. It's the Ben Ferguson Show. Quick break. A lot more coming up.
7: It is now being reported that former Sangamon County Sheriff's Deputy Sean Grayson has passed away in prison. In late October of last year, Grayson was sentenced to 20 years in prison for second-degree murder for shooting and killing Springfield resident Sonia Massey in the summer of 2024. Details of Sonia Massey's killing sparked international outrage. Less than 2 weeks after the event, Grayson was arrested and then fired from the sheriff's office following a review by the Illinois State Police. Sangamon County Sheriff Jack Campbell resigned the following month. At the time of the incident, Grayson had already been diagnosed with stage 3 colon cancer. Earlier this month, after it was confirmed the cancer had advanced to his liver and lungs, he was denied early medical release by the Prisoner Review Board, with Sangamon County State's Attorney John Millheiser noting his condition was closely considered in his sentencing. The State Journal Register reports Sean Grayson was being held out of state at the time of his death on Sunday. In other news, persistent complaints surrounding local mail delivery prompted a visit to the U.S. Postal Service's Springfield Distribution Center by Central Illinois Congresswoman Nikki Budzinski. Budzinski told reporters that during her visit, she was informed that while weekday service remains local, weekend mail is directed to the St. Louis Distribution Center. Last Thursday, Congresswoman Budzinski voiced concerns about the reliability of mail delivery for ballots in this November's election cycle. Together with State Senator Doris Turner, she encouraged citizens this election season to deliver their mail-in ballots to a designated drop box. The Sangamon County building in downtown Springfield is home to one such drop-off point. Visit WMAY.com for more news. I'm Stan Anders, and up next is your News Channel 20 Storm Team Forecast.
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10: Here is your updated News Channel 20 Storm Team forecast. Lows level off around 57, with fog and spots tonight under mainly clear skies. Winds out of the northwest, around 5 miles per hour. High temperatures reach up to 82, and foggy early tomorrow. Sunshine mixed with clouds at times. Mainly clear skies. Tomorrow night, lows level off around 60. I'm meteorologist Kara Foster on 97.7 and 970 WMAY, Springfield's News and Talk. Right now, 74.
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0: All right, welcome back. It is the Ben Ferguson Show. It is nice to have you with us tonight. 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Phone lines are open. Let's get some of your reaction, your phone calls in here, and see what you think about this. Diaz, what did you say? My producer's yelling at me. I couldn't hear him. All right, let me go to Leslie. Welcome. You are on the Ben Ferguson Show. Nice to have you with us. Hi.
13: What did you say?
0: Leslie, I got you. Go ahead.
13: Okay. What I want to know is how can these people that are socialists go to Washington, D.C. and swear to take an oath when the oath is for the Constitution and the Republic, when they're all against it, you can't be both.
0: Yeah, so you're a wolf in sheep's clothes. It is destroy and conquer America. They have no problem lying. They have no problem deceiving. They have no problem destroying.
13: Being a senator or a house, if they're swearing to be a socialist and swearing to take the oath, you can't be both, one or the other.
0: Well, again, this goes back to they are a wolf in sheep's clothing. They are going to Washington to destroy America. They will lie when they.
13: Point.
0: I understand, but they will lie when they raise their right hand, and they're going to say, "Hey, I was duly elected by the people of my state, right, or my district, and wherever they're coming from, to go and implement what I have said I'm going to do." And so, in their mindset, they're saying, I am doing with the will of the people, so I'm not lying. I'm just changing directions of what you guys thought you wanted, and now I'm going in another direction, which is to get rid of the president, to get rid of the Senate, to get rid of the Supreme Court, right? The DSA's platform, this is what it is. When they tell you what they say, believe them.
13: But that's just the point. Even if they were elected, the Senate and the House, they don't have to accept them into Congress, because you have to pass the oath. That oath is very, very important.
0: Yeah, I
13: can't be both.
0: I agree with you on you can't be both. That, like, I absolutely agree with you. Trey Gowdy, by the way, was saying this about Republicans, and I appreciate your phone call. Thank you. But here's what he had to say on the Republicans have a defensive message. And he says, we need to have a definitive message to the DSA that they are nuts.
14: Raising to be successful this year in the midterms.
15: Yeah. So you're saying it's the individual candidates,
14: yeah,
15: these individual races that are having success. We'll see. The clearly the polls are indicating that there's a lot of races that are tighter than a lot of people thought they were going to be, Trey, as we head into the midterms. And Democrats may be well positioned as you get to Labor Day, but there's going to be a full out sprint before November.
16: Yeah, I mean, some of them are unforced errors. I mean, Texas should not be close, and John Cornyn would not be close. So Republicans, Brett, they have the defensive message. Yes, the DSA, they're nuts. Yes. But you also need an offensive message. You heard McCormick allude to it. We acknowledge the pain, but things will get better. Do you want 2 years of investigations and impeachment, or do you want us 2 years and things will get better? That they need both messages.
15: Yeah. Trey, while I have you here, South Carolina specific.
0: He's right, by the way. You got to have both, right? You got to have both messages here so that you win through this. And, you know, this goes back to the Democrats. Chuck Schumer on the DSA candidate saying we're a big tent party. He's saying they are us.
17: I wonder, what your take is. You know, you have a sort of surprising upset in Florida.

0: these Democrats shouldn't have been allowed to even run as Democrats. Megan Hayes saying on Fox News Channel exactly that.
1: Americans.
2: Right. But so you talked about the number of socialists in Congress.
0: By the way, this is a former Biden aide. So listen carefully.
2: There's probably going to be more.
1: There'll be about eight or nine.
2: Well, here we go. We got 10 who say that they're running on Medicare for all. In the U.S. Senate, Angie Nixon in Florida, Juliana Stratton, Abdullah Syed, Peggy Flanagan in Minnesota. And then there's six of them in the House as well. So it's only 10.
1: That's if they all win, and those all those people are not going to win.
2: Okay, but that would only be 10, right? Small number, but these things have a way of gaining momentum in the same way that Mamdani was supposed to be a New York-only phenomenon, and now we've got a DSA candidate in Florida, of all places.
3: In Florida, 90 miles away from Cuba, where the country and its people are languishing in communism, and it's sad what's happening. They're living in squalor. They're lucky to have the lights on, let alone health care. And the Democratic Party, the party that was once led by JFK, a famous communist crusader, has nominated as its standard bearer in what used to be a swing state, an avowed Democratic socialist. The times have a change.
2: Yeah, so anytime a Democratic leader is asked about the rise of the DSA, they always say, well, the Democrat Party, it's a big tent. Is it too big for you?
1: I don't think that it's necessarily too big, but we're not socialists. So I think that there's a difference here in the way we believe in an economic system. So I think that that's part of the problem. And also, as you know, I've said this many times, these DSA members should not have been allowed to run on a Democratic ticket. They are not Democrats. So there is a big tent and welcome to the party, but then you need to fall in line with what the actual Democratic values are of the party. And being a socialist is not a Democratic value.
2: Yeah, when you say that Democrats are not socialists, I remember what Yoda said to Luke Skywalker. Oh, you will be. It's catching fire.
1: Well, we can bet on that. I disagree.
2: Right. Good to see y'all.
0: I mean, it makes me laugh how much they're falling over themselves to try to tell people that you believe in something and you're then don't believe in it, but you kind of believe in it, and it just all kind of works together, and we're just a big tent party. Please don't get rid of us, because they created these crazies. I just don't think they thought they were actually going to like excommunicate them from their own party. The Chuck Schumers are on notice. Like, we are coming after you. We may destroy you. We may completely take you out. 1-800-474-9732. 1-800-474-9732. Jeff, thanks for waiting. You're on the Ben Ferguson. 749732. Diaz, where do you want me to go next? Let's go to Todd. Welcome to you, by the way. Just make sure you have your phone by your ear. That's the easiest way to put it. I want to play one other thing for you, and then we'll get some more of your phone calls. This was something else that happened the other day, and it was Lauren Wright talking about the DSA candidates and said the ideas sound like they are from the Communist Manifesto. Well, guess what? They are.
4: I mean, even people in the Democratic Party are saying, listen, there's people on the far left that are really ginning up the radical rhetoric. Lauren, what do you think?
5: I mean, you don't get to communism without socialism. That's the stepping stone. And a lot of the ideas coming out of these DSA candidates sound like they're from the Communist Manifesto. It's the destruction of the Constitution and our democratic way of life. It's the confiscation of personal property, the destruction of a nuclear family. I mean, these are the old, old strokes and the hits, and we've heard them a million times. And so I've said it to you before, Trace, I want every Democrat who endorses or cozies up to this DSA agenda to ask, why aren't you a communist? What's the difference? And I don't think a lot of them can answer the question.
0: Are you communist? It's a great question. Like, hey, can you just answer that question? Why are you a communist? Where? The other question that should be asked is, where has communism worked? Just tell me where it's worked. I'm waiting for someone to answer that question in the Democratic Socialist Party. Where does it actually work? Where has it been successful? Where is Mark?

Marxism been successful? Where's communism been successful? Where's socialism been successful? Show me. And because it's not like this is an idea that's never been tried. It's not like it's like a new drug on the market where you're like, hey, we're doing a clinical trial. Like we've done the clinical trials in communism, socialism, Marxism. We've done then the full scale, just go forward with it. It has been a disaster every single place it's been implemented. And every single time the rich there and the powerful stay in charge and they get more and more and more and more powerful. And then what happens to everybody else? They get destroyed. They get absolutely destroyed. 1-800-474-9732. 1-800-474-9732. 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A lot more after this.

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0: All right, welcome back. It is the Ben Ferguson Show. It is so nice to have you with us. I do want to get some of your phone calls. The number 1-800-474-9732. 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Let me get some of your phone calls in here. Let me go to Jeff. Thanks for waiting. You are on the Ben Ferguson Show. Nice to have you with us. Hello.
1: Hello, Ben. Jeff here. How you doing tonight?
0: Doing well, sir. Go ahead.
1: Yes, sir. A little bit ago, there was a woman that was on there that she was talking about Canada being friends. She was so worried about Canada being friends. First thing I want to say is Canada and Mexico, they're both supposed to be our friends. They're supposed to be watching our back. Well, look at the job that our friends did, letting all the illegals come across their border. Now, the second thing that I want to say is that business is business. Trump is looking out for the American people. And the tariffs will come back to us. And if Canada has been collecting tariffs on us and we have not been on them, of course they're going to be upset because we're going to wind up taking the money that they're using for their free health care, their free schools, and everything like that they've been making money on from us to pay those bills.
0: Well, let's go back to another example of something that you just said that I think is a very interesting point, and that is if they're really our friends, they'd watch our back, all right? Really our friends, they wouldn't be allowing 20 million plus people to invade our country. They wouldn't allow for the drugs and the fentanyl to come into our country. They wouldn't allow for the human smuggling, the sex trafficking, the drug trafficking, the list goes on and on, to come through our country.
1: Their borders.
0: Right. Into our country, through their borders. That is part of the reason why I go back to the simple point that I've made before. You can say you're our friend all you want to, but look at what Mexico has done to this country. By the way, Mexico is abusing this country because the number one stimulant of Mexico's economy outside of oil for year after year after year was illegal immigrants in America sending money back to Mexico. It outpaced their oil production. Oil production, folks. That is crazy.
1: That's ridiculous. That's a ridiculous money.
0: But that's what they were doing. And so I agree with you wholeheartedly. I 100% I agree with you. It is absurd for us to not stand up for ourselves. Like we need to stand up for ourselves and say, hey, like we're not gonna sit here and be treated this way. We're just not. We're really sorry. Like we're gonna protect ourselves. We're gonna defend ourselves. We're not gonna sit here and just act like this isn't happening when clearly it's happening.
1: Well, it's time for us to quit being the nice guy. I mean, you know, we're giving billions and billions of dollars away to everybody. And when we say, hey, we need a little bit of help, they say, oh, no, I don't think that we're going to do that. Yeah. Now, that's just not right.
0: I agree with you there. And I agree with you there. And I could not agree with you more. And this is the reason why the president's doing what he's doing, by the way. With the president, I mean, this is why he's doing what he's doing. This is why he's saying what he's saying. He's absolutely correct. 1-800-474-9732. 1-800-474-9732. Let me go to Lisa. Thanks for waiting. You're on the Ben Ferguson Show. Hi.
2: Hello.
0: Hi, how are you?
2: I'm fine. My name's Lisa, and I just wanted to say that I totally support what President Trump is doing. The Congress in the mid-1970s began a program to start reducing all our tariffs, and then NAFTA changed everything, too. And I think what people don't realize is if we continue buying all of our goods from other countries, we are making them rich. And in the end, what that does is going to make the U.S. dollar worth less money, which it already is. It's already losing ground in the world. So, I mean, you know, we worry about our friends, but like you said, they're not really our friends if they're looking out for number one, which is what they're doing, understandably. But we just need to have, you know, balanced, fair trade and rules that work.
0: Well, we certainly do. And that's step one. Look, I'm in favor of us having fair trade with other countries. What I'm not in favor of And I'm okay with looking at some things as like, hey, can it save me money by getting it so much cheaper overseas? That's part of the equation. I think you need trade. What we don't need is trade agreements like we have with Canada, where they get unlimited access to the U.S. while screwing America each and every day with limited trade, and we don't get to go back and forth. We've had this in Europe, by the way. Same thing in Europe, where in Europe we allow their automobiles to come into this country, but they won't take our automobiles. That's something the president made it very clear he was going to stop that from happening. And I'm glad that he did, right? Like, it's absurd how much they were screwing us there. And so what did the president do? The president fixed that as well. So these things have to be fixed. And we got to fix them the right way. And we have to make sure that when we fix them the right way, that we don't get taken advantage of. That's all the president's trying to do right now with Canada. That's it. Like, nothing else. That is all that we're trying to do. And anyone that doesn't understand that, I don't know what else I can tell you. Like, I'm sorry that you don't understand it, but that's what it is. Like, that's what we're talking about here. So, you know, again, the president's standing up for America, and we have the leverage, especially with Canada. All right, coming up in the next hour, we passed a $40 trillion debt marker, and we're going to be talking about what that means for America. That coming up next on the Ben Ferguson Show right after this.
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9: ABC News, I'm Wayne Cabot.
10: It kind of just felt like an end of the world scene. Every animal was trying to run and make it out as much as it could, but not everything was making it.
9: Jason Davis telling us how he made it out of what is now a 20 square mile fire, the Hawk Fire outside Reno, which exploded in less than a day from a minor brush fire. Fueled by wind and bone dry conditions across the West, homes have burned. 90,000 people have left their homes or under orders to. The fire apparently caused by a human. Police in Oregon are asking for the public's help after what they found at a fire scene in Washington County, Detective Shannon Wild.
11: The remains of five people were discovered, as well as multiple deceased domesticated animals.
9: No suspect has been found, and people in Forest Grove are advised to lock their doors. Oil prices high but stable as we await tomorrow's announcement by Treasury Secretary Bessent on what President Trump calls Economic D-Day on Iran. This is ABC News. Two Phoenix cops have been arrested and fired after a violent, unreported traffic stop this month. Police saying Luis Vasquez Jr. and Antonio Felix assaulted a man and woman they didn't know for no known reason. A receptionist for Motown did more than take notes. She wrote them. The best

0: Danny Bradford, who joined Motown in 1958, wrote songs with Berry Gordy, including this one. Big 1959 hit for Barrett Strong, and of course, one of the Beatles' big covers. Her passing announced by her family this weekend. Janie Bradford died in Los Angeles after an illness at age 87. Spider-Man Brand New Day continues to dominate the box office on top for the fourth weekend. And The Odyssey just became Christopher Nolan's highest-grossing film. I'm Wayne Cabot, ABC News.
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3: The Illinois State Fair is now in its closing weekend. Saturday is Park District Conservation Day, with informative activities provided by representatives from over 45 statewide park districts and conservation world. Sunday, August 23rd, the final day of the fair, is Family Day. This final weekend was also dubbed Cozy Dog Weekend in honor of the historic Cozy Dog Drive-In along Route 66 in Springfield. A number of corndog-related events were prepared for the closing days of the fair. In other news, going forwards, the Springfield Flagship Center of the Illinois Secretary of State will now house a permanent office of the Department of Revenue for collection of vehicle use taxes alongside title and registration transactions. The change allows Springfield residents to handle multiple state requirements in the process of vehicle registration in one location. 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I'm Stan Anders, and your News Channel 20 Storm Team forecast is coming up next.
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6: Here is your updated News Channel 20 Storm Team forecast. Lows level off around 57, with fog and spots tonight under mainly clear skies. Winds out of the northwest, around 5 miles per hour. High temperatures reach up to 82, and foggy early tomorrow. Sunshine mixed with clouds at times. Mainly clear skies. Tomorrow night, lows level off around 60. I'm meteorologist Kara Foster on 97.7 and 970 WMAY, Springfield's News and Talk. Right now, 74.
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1: Welcome. It is the Ben Ferguson Show. It is nice to have you with us. We're going to start with a story that should make every American really angry. A story of the federal government not, and this includes Republicans, living within our means. This is the government destroying the future of this country for our children and our grandchildren. The United States of America has just crossed a number that almost doesn't sound real, and most Americans cannot comprehend it. It's a number that doesn't even make sense because our minds can't understand the amount of debt we're talking about. $40 trillion. Now, that is roughly the size of America's gross national debt. According to the Treasury Department, the total public debt outstanding has officially surpassed the $40 trillion for the first time in history. The Wall Street Journal reported today that the milestone has now been not only crossed, but it's going to continue to go up. And the portion economists generally compare with the economy is around the size of the entire U.S. gross domestic product. Now, if you think about what that means, America is now carrying a debt burden relative to the economy that we haven't experienced since the aftermath of World War II, except this one is enormously different. In 1946, to put this in perspective, America had just finished fighting a global war, not on one front, but two fronts. We had mobilized millions and millions of Americans. We had built an enormous military. We'd manufactured thousands of ships and aircraft. And then we did what no other country could do. We defeated the Nazis and the Japanese and saved, well, the free world. So today, you put that in comparison, well, we haven't come out of emerging from a World War III. The Congressional Budget Office, however, is saying our spending is even worse than then. The Budget Office projects that debt held by the public will equal 101% of GDP in 2026, meaning more in debt than we actually did in our economy. That is insane. Now, the previous record was about 106% immediately after World War II. And the Congressional Budget Office says we're on track to blow straight through that record and reach 120% of GDP by 2035 in just 9 years. And here's the part that should terrify you as a taxpayer. I don't care if you're a Republican or a Democrat or an independent. We aren't borrowing the money because America doesn't collect enough money to operate a massive government of historical size. We're spending extraordinary amounts of money because apparently that's just what Washington thought would be fun for them and kicking the can down the road. The Congressional Budget Office expects that Washington will spend approximately $7.4 trillion this year while collecting $5.6 trillion in revenue. Let's just be clear, $5.6 trillion is more than enough to run a government. So that means that we have a deficit of $1.9 trillion in 1 year alone, almost $2 trillion. Now, the Republicans, to be clear, are in charge right now, and many Republicans don't seem to care about what's happening. Now, to put it another way, the Wall Street Journal calculated earlier this year that for every dollar Washington collects in taxes and tariffs, it is spending $1.33. So let's make this more palatable for all of us in our minds. Imagine you're running your household like this. You're making $100,000 a year. Then every year you spend $133,000. What do you do to come up with the extra 33? You borrow the difference. Then next year, you do it again. And the next year, again. And the next year, again. And then eventually, your problem isn't simply what you're buying. Your problem then becomes the interest on everything you already bought. And that is where America is right now. The interest bill may be the most shocking number in this entire story. The Congressional Budget Office is now projecting that the federal government will spend $1 trillion on net interest in 2026 alone to cover what we have borrowed so far. Again, $1 trillion a year our U.S. government needs just to cover the interest payments on the money we borrowed. Now, not paying down the debt, not fixing the highways, not securing the border, not buying fighter jets, not funding schools, not sending Social Security checks out, just on interest, something that doesn't actually help anybody in this country at all, unless you're one of the institutions that's buying up the government's debt. Now, $1 trillion essentially for the privilege of servicing money Washington has borrowed, that's one hell of a deal for those that are lending out the money. And the CBO also projects annual net interest costs could climb to more than $2.1 trillion by 2036, meaning every year they need $2.1 trillion just to cover the debt. Now let's break $1 trillion in annual interest down. What does that mean? It means that every day our government is having to write a check for $2.74 billion every day. That means every hour, 24 hours a day, the U.S. government is having to come up with $114 million just to cover the interest. Yeah, you heard me right. America 24/7 is spending $114 million every hour just to cover our debt. If you want to put it into even a more understandable way for our minds, how about this? Do you know every 30 seconds, every minute, how much money we have to come up with to cover our debt in the United States of America and our government right now? 1.9 million every 30 seconds is how much it costs us, the taxpayers, not to run our government, just to fund the interest on borrowing the money. Now, if you want to break it down even more to make you even more angry, and again, I don't care if you're a Democrat or Republican, you should be livid right now. That means roughly every second, the federal government is having to borrow $31,700 every second, 1.9 million every minute, 114 million every hour, and 2.74 billion every day just to cover our interest. Now, every second you're listening to this story, imagine another $31,000 going out the door just to service the federal debt. Count 5 seconds. 1, 2, 3, 4, 5. You know what that cost us in debt? Just the interest, $158,000. In 10 seconds, that's more than $317,000. And we haven't paid off one penny of the principal, the amount of money we borrowed, with any of the money that I just mentioned. Now, that is what makes all this so dangerous. Another way to understand $40 trillion in debt is this way. Just take America's roughly 340 million residents, all right? That's where we are with our population, all right? And then if you want to take just the interest that we owe, that's $40 trillion, what would that mean for every American if they got a check? The national debt works out to roughly $117,000 for every man, woman, and child in America. So right now, the national debt is at $117,000 for every man, woman, and child. If we just didn't have that debt, we could write a check to every single person in this country that is a citizen for that amount of money. Now, if you want to know how much money we're talking about here for a family of four, the national debt works out to roughly $470,000 that you could write a check to a family of four for if we just didn't have to pay the debt on the $40 trillion that we are in debt right now. All right, I want to get some of your phone calls in here on this as well. So we're going to open up the PatriotMobile.com phone lines, 1-800-474-9732, 1-800-474-9732. 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We'll get your phone calls and hear your reaction to all of this. Quick break. Ben Ferguson Show. More after this.

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11: Welcome back. It is the Ben Ferguson Show. It is nice to have you with us. As I mentioned a moment ago, obviously the government isn't going to mail your family a $470,000 invoice tomorrow morning. But that's the scale of the liability that is being carried by this country. Now, if you look at taxpayers, because not every person pays taxes, then it's a lot worse than what I just described. The IRS processed more than 165 million individual income tax returns in 2025. Now, if you simply divide 40 trillion by those 165 million returns, as illustrated on the burden of, well, where you would be, that means that every taxpayer in America would have to write a check to get our debt to zero for 1/1000th of a second. You would have to write a check for $242,000 right now. But immediately you would still owe more money. Because why? Government is spending about 33 cents more per dollar than we're bringing in. Every dollar they get, they spend $1.33. And again, that's not a literal bill that goes out to you. Married couples, by the way, can file jointly. Some federal taxpayers, well, they file individual returns, and federal debt isn't allocated that way. But it gives you an idea of the magnitude of the problem. $117,000 is what every breathing American would have to write a check for to get our debt to zero. And a lot of people don't pay taxes. That's why it skyrockets to $242,000 per individual income tax return. And Washington, by the way, is still adding to the tab. By the end of the fiscal year 2000, for example, America's gross federal debt was $6.5 trillion. You fast forward 10 years later, it was at $13.5 trillion. In 10 years after that, in 2020, the number skyrocketed to $26.9 trillion. And by the end of the fiscal year 2025, it was $37.4 trillion. Well, now we're in August, and the number has hit $40 trillion. That means America's debt has increased by more than sevenfold since 2000. And according to reporting on the latest numbers, the debt increased by roughly $3 trillion over the past year alone, about $7.9 billion each and every day. So let that number sink in. We're adding debt at a pace of roughly $329 million an hour, $5.5 million a minute, more than $91,000 every second. So just to go back and put it in perspective in a different way, just during this story alone that you've been listening to, the national debt has increased by $38 million. And there's an important distinction here about this. The $40 trillion figure is gross federal debt. It includes debt held by the public, plus money the government owes to its own accounts. And according to the current figures reported by Reuters, there's approximately $32.3 trillion in public held treasury debt and another roughly $7.8 trillion in intragovernmental holdings. Economists generally focus on the publicly held debt when comparing the debt to the GDP. And even by the narrow measurement, we're around 100% of the entire U.S. economy. This is why I bring up this issue. You can blame COVID. You can say it was the Trump tax cuts that were the best we've ever seen that somehow put us in this situation. I actually think it's none of those things. What I do think it is clearly this. Our government has figured it out that they can spend as much money as they want to, and no one is going to stop them, and that includes both sides of the aisle. And what they're doing is destroying this country with debt at a level that no one could ever imagine. Our national debt just surpassed $40 trillion. Now, there's a question that we all should be asking about that debt. How much of the money Washington spends is simply being stolen, wasted, improperly paid out, duplicated, or even just mismanaged? And what is it costing us as taxpayers? When you start digging into the government's own watchdog reports, the numbers, well, they're staggering. And we also need to be careful about one thing at the very beginning of this. You cannot honestly say that fraud, waste, and abuse caused $40 trillion in national debt, all right? Oh, some of this is just straight-up government spending. Wars, by the way, they cause debt many times. Recessions cause debt. COVID spending absolutely contributed to our national debt. And then there's tax and spending decisions that contribute. Social Security and Medicare costs. And then defense spending also contribute to our national debt. But fraud and improper payments and inefficient government have unquestionably added to America's fiscal burden. And the government's own numbers suggest the scale is enormous. So let's just start with fraud. This isn't somebody's political estimate. This comes from the Government Accountability Office and investigative arms of Congress. The GOA attempted to estimate fraud across the entire federal government and concluded that Washington loses somewhere between $233 billion and $521 billion every year to fraud alone. Now, let me repeat that. Potential federal fraud losses, $233 billion on the low end, $521 billion on the high end every single year. Now, the GOA also based that estimate on fiscal years 2018 through 2022 and said fraud represents about 3 to 7% of the average federal obligations during that period. Now, if you want to think about that, that would be $521 billion. That's approximately $1.43 billion lost to fraud every day, or nearly $60 million to fraud alone every hour, or $1 million every minute in this country we are spending on fraud and abuse. Another way of looking at it, every second, the U.S. government is being bamboozled out of $16,500 every second. That's what someone is stealing from taxpayers. Now, imagining it happening the next second, the next second, the next, and then 24 hours later, you're in debt so far as a country that you don't even know what to do to get out of it. Well, that's what we've been doing, folks. And fraud isn't the whole problem. Then you've got another section that's costing you an egregious amount of money and debt. And that is under the category of improper payments. Now, there's an important distinction here. Fraud means intentional deception. An improper payment doesn't necessarily mean somebody committed a crime. It can simply just mean the government paid the wrong person, or paid the wrong amount, or couldn't document that a payment was proper, or made a payment that shouldn't have been made at all. But from the taxpayer's perspective, there's still a basic question. Why is Washington, D.C. sending out money that shouldn't be going out? Well, I can answer that question, unfortunately. The GOA says that since the fiscal year 2003, federal agencies have reported approximately $2.6 trillion. I didn't say billion. I said $2.6 trillion since 2003 in improper payments. That's not fraud. These are just dumb payments. $2.8 trillion. And the GOA warned the actual total could be significantly higher because those estimates cover only a subset, they say, of federal programs. Now, let's just go back to the fiscal year 2024. Just 16 federal agencies reported approximately $162 billion in improper payments across 68 programs. And roughly 75% of those improper payments, or $121 billion, were concentrated in just five program areas. So now understand something else critical. You cannot add $521 billion in fraud to $162 billion in improper payments and call the result the government's total waste. There is overlap because fraudulent payments are a type of improper payment. But either way, these numbers demonstrate an enormous problem that's now connecting us to the $40 trillion mess that we're in, our national debt. And if you look at America, just imagine if we could eliminate just the low end of the GOA's estimated annual fraud losses. Now, the low end, they say, is $233 billion. Over 10 years, ignoring inflation and other changes, that would literally mean we would save $2.33 trillion. At the high end, $521 billion annually, you're talking about $5.2 trillion over a decade. Now, that doesn't mean eliminating the fraud would magically erase the $5 trillion of existing national debt. But one thing's for sure, Democrats and Republicans are the ones that ran up this bill. It wasn't just the Democrats that gave us $40 trillion in debt. It is obvious that we've got a problem in the political world where the people there, well, they just want to spend us into oblivion and kick the can down the road. Quick break. Ben Ferguson Show, more after this.

0: It is now being reported that former Sangamon County Sheriff's Deputy Sean Grayson has passed away in prison. In late October of last year, Grayson was sentenced to 20 years in prison for second-degree murder for shooting and killing Springfield resident Sonia Massey in the summer of 2024. Details of Sonia Massey's killing sparked international outrage. Less than 2 weeks after the event, Grayson was arrested and then fired from the sheriff's office following a review by the Illinois State Police. Sangamon County Sheriff Jack Campbell resigned the following month. At the time of the incident, Grayson had already been diagnosed with stage 3 colon cancer. Earlier this month, after it was confirmed the cancer had advanced to his liver and lungs, he was denied early medical release by the Prisoner Review Board, with Sangamon County State's Attorney John Millheiser noting his condition was closely considered in his sentencing. The State Journal Register reports Sean Grayson was being held out of state at the time of his death on Sunday. In other news, persistent complaints surrounding local mail delivery prompted a visit to the U.S. Postal Service's Springfield Distribution Center by Central Illinois Congresswoman Nikki Budzinski. Budzinski told reporters that during her visit, she was informed that while weekday service remains local, weekend mail is directed to the St. Louis Distribution Center. Last Thursday, Congresswoman Budzinski voiced concerns about the reliability of mail delivery for ballots in this November's election cycle. Together with State Senator Doris Turner, she encouraged citizens this election season to deliver their mail-in ballots to a designated drop-box. The Sangamon County building in downtown Springfield is home to one such drop-off point. Visit WMAY.com for more news. I'm Stan Anders, and up next is your News Channel 20 Storm Team Forecast.
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2: Here is your updated News Channel 20 Storm Team Forecast. Lows level off around 57, with fog and spots tonight under mainly clear skies, winds out of the northwest, around 5 miles per hour. High temperatures reach up to 82, and foggy early tomorrow, sunshine mixed with clouds at times. Mainly clear skies, tomorrow night, lows level off around 60. I'm meteorologist Kara Foster on 97.7 and 970 WMAY, Springfield's News and Talk. Right now, 66.

0: Welcome back. It is the Ben Ferguson Show. It is nice to have you with us. There are still many in this country that are trying to harm us. The latest is coming from the FBI that has now said that, yes, there was a woman who plotted to bomb the state capital of New York, pledging allegiance to ISIS and cheering the 9/11 attacks. The New York woman not only plotted to bomb the state capital in Albany, but she did so after pledging that allegiance to ISIS. Her name, Jessica Bowie, 35, from Albany, began strategizing the attack in July and planned to place the bomb in a DoorDash food delivery bag, taking apparent glee in the bloodshed that it would cause, the feds wrote in the criminal complaint. Here's how Fox broke the story as well.
1: Thank you. Well, breaking moments ago, the FBI says it disrupted a potential ISIS-inspired terror plot in New York. The agency tells Fox they've arrested a 35-year-old Albany woman accused of plotting to bomb the state capitol and kill lawmakers. According to a criminal complaint, Jessica Bowie pledged allegiance to ISIS and allegedly planned to hide a bomb inside a DoorDash bag, hoping to strike while state senators were meeting. Governor Kathy Hochul expected to speak next hour, where we could get more information about all of this.
0: Now, you hear that part of the story, and then we found out even more at the press conference. I want you to hear part of what they had to say about the alleged attacker and how big of a deal this really was.
2: It's been some time since anything like this has happened, but we wanted to announce the arrest of Jessica Bowie, age 35, of Albany, New York. She's charged with one count of 18 U.S.C. 2339B. Attempting to provide material support or resources to a designated foreign terrorist organization, namely the Islamic Republic of Iraq, commonly known as ISIS. On Wednesday, August 19, 2026, Bowie was apprehended by law enforcement for her actions attempting to provide material support to designated foreign terrorist organizations. Bowie had plotted to use an explosive device to attack the New York State Capitol and the New York State Senators. The American people embody an enduring spirit of life, liberty, and the pursuit of happiness, values fundamentally opposed by foreign terrorists. Organizations such as this one and this defendant is accused of supporting. As alleged, this defendant was radicalized online and spread messages of hate and violence against the American people. Under the leadership of President Donald J. Trump and Attorney General Todd Blanche, the Department of Justice, along with our law enforcement partners here today, will continue to use every resource at our disposal to identify, investigate, and stop anyone who seeks to engage in terrorist acts. The charge against Bowie carries a statutory maximum prison term of 20 years, a fine of up to $250,000, and a lifetime term of supervised release. The charge in the complaint is merely an accusation. The defendant is presumed innocent until and unless proven guilty. The allegations in this complaint are deeply disturbing. That someone would harbor such hatred toward our way of life and seek to target the New York State Capitol and New York State senators, that's an attack on democracy itself, and one we will not tolerate. Today's announcement will have a chilling effect on anyone in this country who is being radicalized or considering acts of violence, and on our enemies whose governments support death to America. We are vigilant, we are prepared, and just as we stop this defendant, we will continue to disrupt plots and protect the American people.
0: Now, we also found out a lot more about the alleged attacker, the planning, the radicalization, as the FBI said this.
3: United States Attorney John Sarcone, and thank you all for being here today for this very significant announcement. I want to sincerely thank our partners from Secret Service, Albany Police Department, New York State Police, the Albany County Sheriff's Office, and HSI. As the first assistant United States attorney said, Jessica Bowie was arrested by FBI Albany's Joint Terrorism Task Force and has been charged by the Northern District of New York with attempting to provide material support or resources to a designated foreign terrorist organization. In this instance, that foreign terrorist organization is ISIS, perhaps one of the most vicious organizations that is hell-bent on murdering Americans, destroying our democracy, and disrupting our very own way of life. As alleged in the complaint, Ms. Bowie swore her allegiance to ISIS through multiple audio recordings.

0: She conducted surveillance at the Capitol at least 5 times, taking dozens of photos. She requested a gun she intended to use on any law enforcement officer who tried to stop her. More specifically, according to the complaint, she said, quote, something powerful, but easy enough to conceal, so if the cops do get towards me during the operation, I can shoot back. As alleged in the complaint, when she met up with the confidential human source to retrieve the materials she asked for, she paid the agreed upon price for the gun, and when asked to make a donation to the purported bomb maker, she provided another $200. And I want to be clear, she left that meeting with both items. Make no mistake about it, Miss Bowie's alleged plot was serious, it was dangerous, and thanks to the partnerships on the FBI's Joint Terrorism Task Force, it was foiled. This investigation started just over a month ago, and I'm incredibly proud of the work of our team, who worked around the clock to accomplish this disruption and subsequent arrest. Now we begin the process of working backwards to determine what led to her actions. We will continue to dedicate every resource to ensure she's held accountable for her alleged actions. We are thankful to do it in concert with our outstanding partners at the Northern District of New York, who have matched our intensity and passion with this investigation since its inception. As we stand here today, we're just weeks away from commemorating the 25th anniversary of the attacks on 9/11. This investigation highlights the harsh reality that there are still adversaries intent on conducting terrorist attacks on American soil. As alleged in this complaint, Ms. Bowie is one of them. You'll see in the court documents that she once wrote, quote, praise be Allah for September 11th. Also in the court documents, she told the source that she went from a little girl waving an American flag after 9/11 to now having stickers of the fallen towers. Folks, let that sink in. Again, Miss Bowie didn't just want to kill lawmakers. She wanted a complete disruption of our government. And after that, she planned to flee the country and one day come back to, quote, do more, such as New Year's Eve in Times Square, even stating she would come back to attack the White House and the president, but only after she bombed the state capitol. I'm here with our partners to say, not on our watch. Let this be a message to any individual out there considering similar criminal acts. This FBI will find you. Under this leadership team, alongside our brilliant partners, we're moving more decisively than ever to identify, locate, arrest criminals before they can carry out their alleged plots. Since the beginning of 2026, this FBI has already prevented over 400 individuals from carrying out such alleged attacks here at home and abroad. This FBI is built to crush those threats and defend Americans. And we will.
1: There are two simple takeaways from that press conference. Number one, we are coming up on the 25th anniversary of 9/11. And it's very clear that there are bad actors, terrorists out there that want to do something on this anniversary. There's also a second takeaway, and that is the incredible focus because of the leadership of the President of the United States of America, that now our FBI is working harder than ever to protect and defend the homeland. This is one of the reasons why the president was so hell-bent on securing our borders, to make sure that there aren't bad actors that sneak into the country. We know with our open borders, there were countless hundreds of people that were caught that were on the terrorist watch list. The worry is also what sleeper cells, what bad actors came across the border that are in this country right now. So as we approach that anniversary of 9/11, let's be clear. There are still people in this country and in the world that want to harm innocent people, that want to redo a 9/11, that want to kill lawmakers. And this is another reminder of why it's so important that we have leaders that understand exactly who the bad actors are and how important it is for them to give the tools needed to our men and women in uniform, our men and women in the intelligence industries, the men and women who wear a badge to protect and defend all of us. Quick break. Ben Ferguson Show. A lot more coming up.

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6: Well, they remain clearly extremely serious. Obtaining a federal search warrant generally requires investigators to convince a judge that there is probable cause and it exists, and they believe evidence of a crime will be found in the place or property that they are searching. And the underlying allegations are extraordinarily serious. Reuters this morning reporting that the federal investigation involves allegations, multiple allegations, of sexual misconduct against Swalwell. It follows accusations from multiple women that surfaced earlier this year, including allegations of sexual assault and unsolicited explicit images. Swalwell has denied all the allegations and has said he intends to fight them as well. Now, according to CalMatters, four women initially accused Swalwell of sexual misconduct. One former congressional staffer has also alleged that Swalwell sexually assaulted her not once but twice when she was too intoxicated to consent, and solicited oral sex from her while she worked for him. Swalwell has also denied those allegations. Now, all of this has been about the political future for Swalwell until now. You got to remember where Eric Swalwell was heading. He had represented California in Congress since 2013. He briefly ran for president in 2019. He became one of the most recognizable Democratic faces during the Trump years, appearing consistently on television and emerging as one of Trump's fiercest congressional antagonists. Then he decided his next move would be the governor's mansion in California. That's when Swalwell launched his campaign for governor in November of last year and entered the race as a major Democratic contender. Then everything collapsed when the sexual misconduct allegations became public in April, after the poll numbers showed there was a chance that Eric may not be able to beat the Republican candidate That is when the Democrats started taking care of one of their own. And I'm not talking about protecting them. I'm talking about politically taking them out. The political fallout was immediate. The media, who protected him, was now covering the stories. And that is when Swalwell suspended his campaign for governor, just days after the allegations were published. He continued, of course, denying them while apologizing to his family for what he characterized as a quote-unquote mistake in judgment. And it didn't end with his campaign, as I'm sure he was hoping. Swalwell subsequently announced he would resign from Congress, bringing an end to the career of a politician who only months earlier was positioning himself to run the largest state in America. And now, just 4 months later, this story has moved from political scandal into a dramatically different arena. Search warrants, federal agents, seized electronics, and a search of his Washington home. The FBI action is especially significant because electronic devices can potentially contain enormous amounts of evidence. Texts, emails, photographs, location information, communications with witnesses, and other digital records. And we don't yet know specifically what investigators believe they will find. So there's a lot happening right now. One thing is for sure. Federal investigators, they are now gathering evidence. The FBI has Eric Swalwell's electronics, and agents have searched his Washington home. Quick break. Ben Ferguson Show, more coming up.
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14: ABC News, I'm Wayne Cabot.
15: Looked over across the highway, and there it was. There was all the flames just coming right at us.
14: Right at Nicole Lucero, among 90,000 people fleeing flames around Reno from a 20-square-mile fire. Make that 23 square miles now. It was only a brush fire 24 hours ago. Walls of flame tonight line the mountains on the Nevada-California border. The Hawk Fire, caused by human activity. In Washington County, Oregon, Detective Shannon Wild on the gruesome discovery at a fire scene.
16: This is being investigated as a quintuple homicide. Five people deceased.
14: No suspects yet, no one named, and police are telling people around Forest Grove to lock their doors. Iran may have attacked more public utilities based on reports out of Britain. A small-scale energy generator was shut down for 4 days at about the same time as attacks in the U.S. on water treatment systems. This is ABC News. The southern heat just doesn't seem to break. Heat advisories for 65 million people into tomorrow from California to the Florida Panhandle. This weekend, The Odyssey became Christopher Nolan's highest-grossing film, but once again, it was Peter Parker who picked up the top prize.
17: What is happening to me?
18: Did you miss me, Spidey?
19: Spider-Man swung to the top of the box office for the fourth weekend in a row. Brand New Day collecting another $39 million in ticket sales this weekend.
20: You can bring demons back from the Further.
19: In second place, the sixth installment in the Insidious franchise called Out of the Further. That made $25.3
21: million. I think his king is coming back.
19: And rounding out the top three was Christopher Nolan's The Odyssey, which added another $19.5 million 6 weeks after its debut. Mike Dubosky, ABC News.
14: Summer socializing has led to a surge of what they used to call monkeypox, mpox cases in Colorado, now near last year's total cases. Wayne Cabot, ABC News.
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25: The Illinois State Fair is now in its closing weekend. Saturday is Park District Conservation Day with informative activities provided by representatives from over 45 statewide park districts and conservation world. Sunday, August 23rd, the final day of the fair, is Family Day. This final weekend was also dubbed Cozy Dog Weekend in honor of the historic Cozy Dog Drive-In along Route 66 in Springfield. A number of corndog-related events were prepared for the closing days of the fair. In other news, going forwards, the Springfield Flagship Center of the Illinois Secretary of State will now house a permanent office of the Department of Revenue for collection of vehicle use taxes alongside title and registration transactions. The change allows Springfield residents to handle multiple state requirements in the process of vehicle registration in one location. Per the interdepartmental agreement, citizens will be able to pay using cash, check, debit, or credit cards or money orders in order to pay vehicle use taxes. 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I'm Stan Anders, and your News Channel 20 Storm Team forecast is coming up next.
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30: Here is your updated News Channel 20 Storm Team forecast. Lows level off around 57, with fog and spots tonight under mainly clear skies, winds out of the northwest, around 5 miles per hour. High temperatures reach up to 82, and foggy early tomorrow, sunshine mixed with clouds at times. Mainly clear skies, tomorrow night, lows level off around 60. I'm meteorologist Kara Foster on 97.7 and 970 WMAY, Springfield's News and Talk. Right now, 66.
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0: 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Now, here's the man who's been recognized as radio's best, the recipient of not one, but two prestigious Marconi Awards for his broadcast excellence, the one and only Bill Cunningham.
1: All right, Billy Cunningham, the great American. You know, you prepare one show, then something else occurs along the way. I'm trying to watch an NBA, WNBA basketball game, and a physical, WNBA basketball game between Indiana Fever and Chicago Sky. And I tend to watch the Fever because of Caitlin Clark to see how much she's pushed around. And at some point during the game, the former NBA superstar, Enes Kanter-Freedom, used to be with the Celtics, got into a verbal altercation with Natasha Cloud, who was out that little player for the Chicago Sky, who kind of went after Caitlin Clark loudly and proudly. And during that fracas, at one point, Natasha Cloud, the player for the Chicago Sky, she's about 5'6", has blonde hair, African-American, of course, playing for the Sky, and they're a terrible team. Took it upon herself to start shouting at Kanter-Freedom, the 6'10", who's made application to enter the WNBA. The reason is he wants to show the absurdity of a league that says that transgender individuals who are, shall we say, born to one gender can change and become the other. So he is a male player who now says he identifies as a female. I would think Enes would be 35, 36 years old, 6'10", and WNBA player for about 10 years, and he wants to show the absurdity of the WNBA by identifying as a woman. Many of their stars in WNBA say it's not about biology, it's what you identify as. And he identifies as female, he says, so he can play in the WNBA, which would be ridiculous. There are some that have made $10 million offers to play at one point a state boys high school championship team, and now I think it's down to eighth graders, and the WNBA is stewing in their own liberal juices because all you got to do is say, look, which other federations have done. A little cheek swab tells you if you were born male or female. You may identify when you're 20 or 25 years old as something you're not. That doesn't make you that thing that you want to become. Biology is definitive. At the moment of conception, within about an hour, whatever happens therein, you're a male or you're a female, and that's it. You can identify somebody else by verbally stating so. You may have certain hormonal treatment, which is quite sad. Or you may say, you know what, I want a body part cut off. I don't identify anymore as a woman or a man. You may do that, and society seems to allow it. That doesn't mean you have not gone through puberty and don't have an expanded wingspan or expanded chest muscles or a larger heart and lungs so you can compete better. And so he wants to show the absurdity of the WNBA, which is captured by left-wing politics. And by the way, most of the teams and players in the WNBA do not come out for the Star-Spangled Banner. They ignore the country. In fact, many have said at their All-Star game they would not wear the 250 patch on their jersey because of their disgust for our country while making $1 million. Right now, the top WNBA players make $1 million a year. So it's the lead story on Fox News right now. Enes Kanter-Freedom ejected from WNBA game after he had a confrontation with a player. And he was berated by a mob of fans on his way to the Fever Sky game, which, by the way, the Indiana Fever won the game 113-90, and Caitlin Clark had 37 points, and Natasha Cloud had 16. And in the WNBA, Natasha Cloud's a pretty good player out of Stanford, I think. And she holds the viewpoints of left-wing extremists when it comes to political matters. And she believes you can be a man, but by verbally stating I'm a woman, you magically become a woman. It doesn't work that way. It's disgusting when minors and children are sexualized in schools and by society to change genders or to change their sex, to be more specific, to change their sex, and simply state that I'm a different person than my biology indicates. So We'll see what happens later today and down the road. And away we go with this thing now. It's the lead story on Fox News. Courtside chaos. And Sophie Cunningham has lit it up a little bit by stating that the WNBA means women, National Basketball Association. Men cannot play in the women's league. Doesn't work. But then you talk to some of the commissioners, some of the players, they would welcome a transgender person to come in if they identify as a woman. And so Enes Freedom, who still has some hop in him, wants to do it. And we'll see what happens at the draft, which comes up in another couple months. There's going to be a draft. We'll see what happens. I would anticipate that at some point sanity will rule. And Clay Travis is offered $10 million if they'll play the winner of a high school boys team. He's now down to the 14-year-olds. I don't know if that works, 14-year-olds. It might. I coached basketball of that age group, and I had some 14-year-olds on my team that could dunk a basketball. Most cannot. But I know high school boys team, a pretty good one, would easily beat the best team in the WNBA, the Las Vegas team, easily beat them. And Clay Travis knows that, of course, which is why he's put up $10 million. So we'll see what happens to that down the road. That's another cultural war we're having with now, and that you can identify as being a different sex, and magically you become that. And I have a problem also if, you know, my libertarian side said I shouldn't, but if you're delusional, if you have certain schizoid, paranoid ideations involving delusions, then you think that you are a different biological gender, or you think you identify as a paraplegic, for example, or identify as a blind person, the medical system will not take out your eyes and say, okay, you identify as something else. We're going to play into your delusion. That wouldn't happen. I can't imagine any doctor who would say, you know, I'd rather be in a wheelchair. Would you mind severing my spinal cord? And I identify as that, therefore make it happen. I don't think that would happen. But for some reason, in most of blue America, if you're 10 or 12 years old, and because of the culture and because of the peer pressure, you identify as a different sex, that somehow in many blue cities and blue states, that's perfectly fine. When you can't make a decision to buy beer or get a tattoo, you can make a decision to take hormonal treatment and to have your private parts cut off. So we'll see what happens down the road. But as I said, if you're 25 or 30 years old, like there's a female congresswoman who was born a man who now identifies as a woman. And I don't know what to say. It's a delusion. It is what it is. You're either a male or a female, period. You can say I'm a different sex, but you're not. You can say that I identify as a lamb or a goat or a monkey or a lion. That doesn't mean you need to roar. One of the problems in school are the furries. There are a lot of high school girls who identify as a furry, and they think they're a cat. And they demand that they have kitty boxes, kitty litter boxes, tither and fro. This is getting ridiculous, which is a problem. Let's move on to the Canadian situation. As you know, we have great respect for Canadians. They tend to be great Canadians as much as they can. I'll give you some numbers. Mark Carney, I guess, is going to impose some tariffs on American products that can't get into Canada anyway. And the goal was, I think, to have a functional relationship with NAFTA, North American Free Trade Agreement. But when I look at some of these numbers, here are the tariffs that Canadians charge American businesses to come into Canada. Dairy products, the Canada tariff is 270%. There aren't too many dairy farmers in Minnesota or Wisconsin or Michigan selling anything in Canada. The tariff on cheese products is 245%. The tariff on butter is 300%. On poultry, 238%. On sugar, 265%. On vegetables, 100%. On fish products, 100%. On lumber, 20%. Shoes, 30%. And metals, 25%. And so to get American products into Canada, those tariffs must be paid at the border by the person importing the good or the service, which case we have few, if any, American products are actually sold in Canada, because the tariffs are too high. It's been that way for a long time. The GDP of Canada is about $2 trillion a year, approximately. The GDP of America is $30 trillion. So we're about 15 times their economy. In fact, the economy of the state of California is twice the size of the Canadian economy. So did Canada just sign its own economic death warrant by doing what they did? Got close to a deal, but at the end, Donald Trump said the negotiators, Jamieson, Greer, and others, walk away. We're going to impose across the board either a 50 to 100% tariff, and that's it. Done. And a little kicker in the deal was this. It's been, according to media accounts, Mark Carney, who's a real clown, has wanted to develop stronger relationships with China. So in the last 6 months, Chinese products have been flowing into Canada because we don't accept Chinese products here unless they pay a high tariff. So Mark Carney thought, okay, I'll do a workaround, a little reach around, and I'll take products from China, bring them into Canada, slap made in Canada sign or a label, and ship it to America to a workaround the tariffs against China. The Trumpster says, we're not doing that anymore. It's economic suicide for us to accept the products from China through Canada, and then Canada collects a fee, then sell it inside of America. In fact, the goal, as you may know, of the Chinese Communist Party, is to crash the auto industry inside of America. No more Fords or Chevys. I drive a great Chevy Blazer and American products. And what they want to do is bring in their very cheap, well-made EVs to crash the market in this country, or hybrids, to take away the jobs of the auto workers in Michigan. And by the way, the auto workers in Michigan, despite the objections and protestations of Dr. Abdul, who's not a doctor, has no problem, shall we say, getting rid of the tariffs that currently exist. So American products cannot be sold in Canada because of these high tariffs. And there's a few Canadian products being sold in America. And those products are coming through China on a workaround. And the Trumpster said enough is enough. Give you more statistics. About 80% of all Canadian exports come into the U.S., 80%. And as far as vice versa, about 13% of American exports go to Canada. So they have 80%. We got 13%. See, so the Trumpster said, what the hell's going on with that? If you look at it, the U.S. makes about 30%, our country, 30% of total global consumer markets, 30%. That is much more than the EU, 28 nations together is the EU, and China put together. The exports from China are around 12% of global trade. The EU is 15%. America is 30%. And China regularly sends its products to Canada and then slap the label made in Canada to sell in America when we can't sell our products there. So at the end of the day, to have a little bit of understanding, because we do have strong relations with Canada, that has little or no military, and that we've supported for, what, decades. He offered a reduction of tariffs on steel from 50 to 25%. Reduction on Canadian autos from 25 to 15% to make it better. And removal of the 10% tariff on Canadian lumber, and et cetera. And Carney, who's going to trash and destroy the Canadian economy, it's in bad shape anyway, ordered his negotiators to walk away, claiming the deal was not good enough. Well, he's playing a bad hand. The Trumpster is the dealer, and long-term in blackjack, you're going to lose. And so we'll see what happens down the road with that. But it's not good. When I see these lists of tariffs, Canadians block American products from coming into Canada while we open our markets to Canada, vice versa. And Donald Trump has said that's not going to happen anymore. So we'll see what happens down the road. Supposedly September the 7th, Canadians are going to impose tariffs, which they've done for years on American ranchers and farmers and product makers. They can't sell products in Canada while Canadian products are sold here. Down the road, we'll see what happens. I hope it's a good outcome for America. And in essence, this is Canada admitting that limited trade with China due to forced labor practices was part of the deal he walked away from. So that means that Carney understood by blocking American exports from Canada into America. He would have to more fully embrace Chinese communism, which is not a market which is based upon economic principles, Western democratic economic principles. They're not a free trade organization. China government will crash the price of goods, take over the markets, then jack up the price of everything. That what he really wants to do is destroy the auto industry inside of America. We make about 16 million products a year. He wants that market. Xi Jinping wants that market. So they will undercut and drive American consumers to buy Chinese products. Now, Toyota has wisened up, and BMW. Mercedes-Benz is starting to do it. Hardly anything is made in the EU anymore because it's too expensive. The EU is going to be taken. It's going to have Sharia law within the next 10 years. And so we finally have a president that says, we're not going to do this. So he claims to be saving, Carney claims to be saving Canada from being dominated by the United States because he hates Donald Trump. But in the end, what Canada is doing is selling its sovereignty to China despite the Trump administration. And when you accept products from China, then they also accept Canadian products, much more expensive because of the transit expenses, much more. It's rather bizarre. Consider the possibility that his goal is to cripple the Canadian economy and make it a pawn in a global war between America and EU and China that he cannot win. So we'll see what happens down the road. But God bless Donald Trump for standing up. And it would help American ranchers and farmers to have an equal playing field. And he's offered this to the Canadians. If you charge 10% on our milk and our barley and our lumber and our iron, whatever that might be, 10%. Well, vice versa, exactly the same thing back and forth. So we'll see what happens down the road. Let's continue. Much more to say. Great guest coming up later on this subject and many others, including a good guest from the Heritage Foundation. So let's continue. Your calls, 866-647-7337. We have three lines available. Let's take some calls. 866-647-7337. Bill Cunningham, the Great American, with you every Sunday night. This is Sunday Nights with Bill Cunningham, the Great American, on 97.7 and 970 WMAY, Springfield's News and Talk.
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1: You know, we have a toxic mix of politics. Normally, we had traditional liberal Democrats like, Senator George McGovern. We had Senator Ted Kennedy chasing skirts all over D.C. We had typical left-wing Democratic politicians. That wasn't liberal enough for the world to look at America to try to destroy us. Next up came the Democratic Socialists of America. That's been happening the last 4 or 5 years now. It's metastasized in New York City. With Dr. Abdul, who's not a doctor, and many other places, there's 25 elected DSA members, including one in the state of Florida. If that Nixon woman wins, I'll be in a state of shock and disbelief. And so when you take a toxic mix of liberal Democrats, add in Democratic Socialists, add in some communists, then add in Islamic extremism, whose values are at odds with Western civilization, many major cities like Dearborn, Michigan, we got problems. So I want to encourage someone from Dearborn or Michigan to call in on the rally, the Christian rally that took place, and whether it was acceptable or not. Christianity accepts different religions. Even though you might be wrong, we're not going to kill or behead you. That's not the case in Islamic countries. At one point, there was about 1.5 million Jews in the Middle East. Instead of that, there's now about 10,000 except in Israel. Let's continue with more. Bill Cunningham, the Great American, and all great Americans, with you every Sunday night.

0: It is now being reported that former Sangamon County Sheriff's Deputy Sean Grayson has passed away in prison. In late October of last year, Grayson was sentenced to 20 years in prison for second-degree murder for shooting and killing Springfield resident Sonia Massey in the summer of 2024. Details of Sonia Massey's killing sparked international outrage. Less than 2 weeks after the event, Grayson was arrested and then fired from the sheriff's office following a review by the Illinois State Police. Sangamon County Sheriff Jack Campbell resigned the following month. At the time of the incident, Grayson had already been diagnosed with stage 3 colon cancer. Earlier this month, after it was confirmed the cancer had advanced to his liver and lungs, he was denied early medical release by the Prisoner Review Board, with Sangamon County State's Attorney John Millheiser noting his condition was closely considered in his sentencing. The State Journal Register reports Sean Grayson was being held out of state at the time of his death on Sunday. In other news, persistent complaints surrounding local mail delivery prompted a visit to the U.S. Postal Service's Springfield Distribution Center by Central Illinois Congresswoman Nikki Budzinski. Budzinski told reporters that during her visit, she was informed that while weekday service remains local, weekend mail is directed to the St. Louis Distribution Center. Last Thursday, Congresswoman Budzinski voiced concerns about the reliability of mail delivery for ballots in this November's election cycle. Together with State Senator Doris Turner, she encouraged citizens this election season to deliver their mail-in ballots to a designated drop box. The Sangamon County building in downtown Springfield is home to one such drop-off point. Visit WMAY.com for more news. I'm Stan Anders, and up next is your News Channel 20 Storm Team Forecast.
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2: Here is your updated News Channel 20 Storm Team Forecast. Lows level off around 57, with fog and spots tonight under mainly clear skies. Winds out of the northwest, around 5 miles per hour. High temperatures reach up to 82, and foggy early tomorrow. Sunshine mixed with clouds at times. Mainly clear skies. Tomorrow night, lows level off around 60. I'm meteorologist Kara Foster on 97.7 and 970 WMAY, Springfield's News and Talk. Currently, 71.
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0: All right, Billy Cunningham, let's continue. And many of the Democrats are unhappy. There was a powwow between Jared Kushner and the leader of the House of Representatives, Akeem Jeffries. Some people are unhappy about talking. Of course, the Democrats, I got to get to the calls. But the Democrats claim that their prescription for the inflationary crisis we're now having is to give away more free stuff, to spend more money. Does any of that make any sense to you? I certainly hope not. That's not the way to do it. In fact, when you look at this, I ran a little few numbers for you. How about the 4 years of Joe Biden? Overall inflation was 21%. Home pricing over those 4 years went up 35%. Mortgage rates went up 150%. Gas prices, regular gas, during those 4 years went up 46%. And food prices went up 22%. And the Democrats are now complaining about 3% inflation. It takes an educated electorate to make informed decisions about what the hell's going on. You don't lower the price of gasoline or diesel by restricting supply. The policy of Donald Trump is to drill, baby, drill, the Keystone Pipeline, and to have more clean coal. And also nuclear reactors, small nuclear reactors to fuel the rise in the data centers. Democrats, is it more expensive to live in a Democratic city in a Democratic state or a Republican city in a Republican state? Answer that question. It's always more expensive to live in places like Chicago, Atlanta, D.C., New York, Boston, San Francisco, L.A., Seattle. It's a disaster under that goofy mayor, Wilson. The cheaper places to live is where free market forces are available, and those are in Republican areas. So those Democratic principles have been tried, and they have failed. Does anybody really think by restricting the supply of gasoline that lowers the price? I hope not. Does anyone really believe that increasing mortgage rates will make more affordable housing? I don't think so. Does anybody really believe, Mom Donnie, that by barring evictions from tenants that don't pay rent and restricting the supply of housing, that the price of housing and rents are going to go down? Does anybody really believe that? Of course not. And so if there is a cost problem, it is minuscule compared to what happened under Joe Biden. And secondly, the right doctors writing prescriptions. That's Donald Trump. No tax on tips, no tax on overtime. Makes sense. No tax on Social Security. Does that make sense? He's putting more money in the hands of individual Americans, and the Democrats want to take it away. The highest tax states, as you know, are all Democrats, and the lowest tax states are all Republicans. So what is the argument about? The prescription given by the Democrats to help with inflation caused the Joe Biden years with 21%. Now, Democrats are objecting now to 3%. Are you kidding me? And the media will not educate the public about who have short-term memory loss, what the heck happens. The most expensive places to live in America are Democratic, and the least expensive places to live in America are Republican. And I wish the media would point out those facts, but they will not. Let's continue now. Let's go to Paul in Michigan. I guess we're going to get an update on the march in Dearborn, et cetera, and also in from Bill about the Michigan tariffs. And Paul in Michigan, tell me about the march a few days ago. What happened in Dearborn? The situs of extreme Muslim Islamist fanatics. What happened?
1: Well, Bill, I got to tell you, I really want to commend law enforcement. They had moved this council meeting from City Hall to a Centennial Library, which is on Michigan Avenue, a big library. They were well prepared. They even had police stationed on top of the library roof. They had all kinds of fencing trying to control the area. I think they did a great job, mounted police. And it grew as the day was going. It really grew into a big event. And when you look at the whole situation, you have to realize that Dearborn was trying to tell people to stay home. I believe they were just trying to have a peaceful march. They were saying, okay, they're going to come and they're going to march, and we don't want any confrontations. There were about 16 arrests, pepper spray, you know, a little bit of ambulances had to take people to the hospital and everything. But I really want to commend the law enforcement. And then when it comes down to Jake coming on and making his speech, he was really just talking for the country. It wasn't just Dearborn. He was begging for this country to understand that Sharia law is not going to overtake our laws and our constitution. And then what really upset me a little bit, though, and the news channel here kind of made it sound like they came off the same bus of the, you know, the intentional marchers coming in, but it was Nazis. And I think when you think about it, Bill, and you've seen it happen, the big discrepancy with that group that was supposed to be protecting violence, and they were actually causing the violence. You heard about that a few weeks ago, didn't you?
0: Southern Poverty Law Center.
1: Yes, exactly. I couldn't think of it.
0: Maybe they paid for this violence in Dearborn because this is a left-wing liberal group that they're supposedly the ultimate authority on hate when they're funding hate in order to fundraise. Nazis are not a problem in the United States of America anymore, except those paid for by the Southern Poverty Law Center. That's a problem. As far as... Go ahead.
1: Yeah, it made me think of what Antifa, you know, that whole type of thing.

0: Studies Department, who consider that somehow Free Palestine, which is already free, they've been offered their own territory three or four times and turned it down. But American law is not compatible with extreme Islamists. It doesn't work. In fact, how can Michigan elect Dr. Abdul, who's not a doctor, to the U.S. Senate when he wouldn't pass security clearances because of his previous statements? This guy wants to, he actually campaigns with Hassan Piker, who's a left-wing extreme communist. And this is the guy that in Michigan, is it, Paul, you're in Michigan, I'm not. How much is the influence in Dearborn, Michigan, which is the heart and soul of automakers, are the radical Islamist, Hassan Piker types, Dr. Abdul, how dominant is that thinking right now in Dearborn? And if so, do you understand that you're going to grow up under Sharia law in about 10 years?
1: No, it's not going to happen. And I'm going to tell you something else, that if you can believe the polls, the Democrats, the real, sensible ones, they're going to be coming over Mike. They're just Mike Rogers is going to take this, because the real true independent, even liberals, they're not going to stand for this. This is just too hard of a working class community, state. And we're really speaking for the whole country right now. I got to tell you that, Bill.
0: Well, if Dr. Abdul can win the state of Michigan, which was won by Donald Trump in the last election, if Dr. Abdul, if that's the direction of this country, you can kiss America goodbye, because they're going to admit four or five more states in Puerto Rico, Dominican Republic, Haiti. You're going to get rid of the filibuster. They're going to give citizenship to all the illegals. And they're going to trash the currency. That's what radical leftists and communists want to happen. When you take DSA types and communism and radical Islam, put all that together, none of that is compliant with American law. But they can pack the U.S. Supreme Court, and they think they can eliminate the Senate and get rid of the presidency. That's the craziness of this. But the media does not provide objective coverage, because the media doesn't want to make Democrats look bad. Let's go to Bill in Michigan, also then around the country. We got a call from Austin, Texas, and I love Texas. T is for Texas and T is for Tennessee. Bill in Michigan, give me a full report, Bill.
2: Hey, Bill, how you doing? Long-time listener, first-time caller.
0: God bless America. You know,
2: yeah, we were talking about Canada. You know, back in the 60s, the United States put an embargo against Cuban cigars.
0: Right.
2: You know, Canada has never endorsed or followed that embargo. They smuggle cigars here to the United States from Canada that had come from Havana.
0: Right. And right now, so, you know, I think the Cuban situation is indicative of the fact that the rich and the famous get Cuban cigars anyway. I can remember Bill Clinton frequently talking about his Cuban cigars. It was completely, shall we say, ignored. And Cuba's a basket case. I'm waiting for someone to say, Bill, tell me a successful long-term socialistic country with communist leanings. Give me the name. It's not Scandinavian countries at all. The Scandinavian countries have nothing to do now with socialism. They got away from that. But where has socialism ever worked?
2: And another thing, Bill, talking about the protest that went over in Dearborn the other day, I live about 3 miles from there, and I just stayed away because I didn't want to get in no trouble. But anytime you got some group of men and people that are got scarves over their faces so you can't see them and see who they are yelling, "Death to America," what kind of country are we living in that we let these people do that? That is uncalled for, and they should all be arrested. That's terrorism.
0: Well, it's not a good situation, but I'll tell you what. To me, this election, it's a call to arms in a popular sense, that we have to get the Trump coalition back together to make sure that the Islamist and the Democratic Socialists, Hassan Pikers, do not take over America. Because as Ronald Reagan said about 25 years ago or 30 years ago, that America is only one generation from being lost. And right now, when I'm looking at New York City, that right now, New York City's lost. We're going to celebrate the 25th anniversary of the 9/11 attack by the radical Islamist. And the mayor of New York City is a radical Islamist himself. who was not invited by the firefighters and the cops. That's how far we have fallen. That's how far we've come.

0: Ain't he the one that said that we deserved it, too?
1: Yep.
0: My God.
1: Well, about 300 or 400 firefighters and cops are killed. And the guy that Dr. Abdul campaigned with, Hassan Piker, said America deserved 9/11. That's where we are. Let's take a short break. Let's continue with more. We have full lines, of course, and if a line becomes available, 866-647-7337. Bill Cunningham, the Great American, with you every Sunday night. More of Sunday Nights with Bill Cunningham is coming up on 97.7 and 970 WMAY, Springfield's News and Talk.
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0: Well, let's continue with more. By the way, when Dr. Abdul was in charge of the health department in the city of Detroit, something like 9,000 cats and dogs were killed under his watch, because under strict Islamic law, there can be no pets, cats and dogs, they're killed. How about that one? Let's go to a Texas. Ella Langley's choosing Texas. Brian in Austin, Texas. I'm choosing Texas. And Brian, welcome to the Bill Cunningham Show. What do you got?
1: I am a longtime fan. It's great to be on the air.
0: Yes,
1: but
0: sir.
1: I heard you in the last segment talking about the DSAs. And I have to report to you and to the audience, I stumbled across the origin of the DSAs by accident. There's an old public access show. You remember the old cable public access shows from here in Austin? All the episodes got put to YouTube. I'm watching the old episodes. They interviewed the founder of the DSAs back in 82. So very quickly, in 82, two different leftist groups merged together, became the DSAs we know today. They were the SDOC and the NAM. Who were those guys? Those are offshoots from the SDS. So this whole thing goes back to the 60s. So if I had to sum it up in one sentence, this is Karen Bass and Bernie Sanders and their demented grandkids are what we're facing now.
0: College kid marching on campuses, there was a rise and a fall, and the children of those individuals, Students for Democratic Society, the grandchildren of those kids, educated and indoctrinated by the radical left and many of the elite colleges, believe this is a hateful place. This is a terrible country. We should not exist. We deserve 9/11, and that somehow we're going to fall. And they want to hasten that approach. And they're being funded by our own foundations here and by communist red China and by certain Middle Eastern interests that want to see America go down. We've never had an opponent like China, Brian, in our history, that had a strong economy and a population of some 1.2 billion people. And they're godless heathens that kill and maim Christians and others, the Uyghurs, for example. And we've never had this challenge before. The USSR and Russia was never a great economic power. But China right now is a great economic power and a military power committed to our death and destruction. And they're funding much of this organization through groups like the Southern Poverty Law Center, in order to pay radical groups to act up so they can fundraise. And you're exactly correct.
1: Exactly correct.
0: The SDS, I don't know, Austin, Texas, the capital, of course, named after Stephen Austin, is quite liberal. Is that fair to say?
1: Yes and no. That if you go to Walmart, it's pretty much like the rest of America, but we have this magnet for weirdos called the University of Texas, and that's the origin of the chaos. That's where they filmed this show back in the 80s. By the way, on the topic, if you would like, I'll dig up the link and post it to your X page if you'd like.
0: Please do. And then, okay. Since you're there on the ground, Tallarico, who's going to win the Senate seat?
1: If I had to say right now, if God loves us, Ken Paxton's going to walk right into that Senate seat, because Tallarico's such a Muppet. This isn't a serious guy. He, like, rides around on unicycles and, you know, goes to drag queen story time. What's this guy doing?
0: Well, how about him saying that Jesus Christ was binary? And how about saying that the Blessed Virgin, there was one of his ilk that said the Blessed Virgin was a skank? And how does that play? I have a sense there's a Texas fundamentalist core that's not going to like the fact that Islamists will kill dogs and cats, and they also believe that Jesus Christ was a skank, Blessed Virgin was a skank, and Jesus Christ was binary. I mean, does that fly in Texas?
1: Yeah, like I said, if you're at the University of Texas, if you're at the Capitol building, if you're on 6th Street having your $15 margarita, then probably. If you're coming home from work, if you're a teacher who's been with students all day, if you're stuck in traffic, then no. I think the liberalism by percentage is small, but they are, by God, definitely the most loudest.
0: Well, the squeaky wheel gets the grease, and right now the media is loving Tallarico. They love Dr. Abdul. They got Mamdani elected, the mayor of New York City, and there's 15 or 20 more of these communists that have won. Imagine him at the 9/11 memorial on the 25th anniversary in about 2 weeks. Imagine that.
1: I think, again, I don't know the guy. I've never met him, but I imagine he would find an excuse not to be there. He'd remember he had a dentist appointment. You know, it's always something.
0: I hope, because he's been disinvited, but he said he's going anyway. We've got to run my friend from Texas.
1: Oh, I misheard you. Oh, okay. He probably will show up.
0: He said he's gone, but he will not be invited to speak. I'm thinking it's embarrassing that 25 years after 9/11, there's parts of the Democratic Party who believe that we deserve 9/11. The firefighters and the cops and the businessmen and women that were murdered by radical Islamists, that we deserve that, according to Hassan Piker. We deserve that and more. Let's continue with more coming up. Next will be Jeff Cruer from New Orleans. And later on from the Heritage Foundation will be Dr. Alan Mendenhall and also the great Leland Vitters. Bill Cunningham, the Great American, with you every Sunday night.
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7: ABC News, I'm Wayne Cabot. Bad and getting worse. What was a small brush fire yesterday has quickly scorched 23 square miles now around Reno and is 0% contained despite a massive effort.
8: We have over 1,000 plus first responders on this fire, and our main priority is the safety of you and our communities.
7: Sheriff Darren Balin, 90,000 are either out of their homes or being urged to leave. The fire, we're told, is human caused. The bodies of five people and numerous pets have been found in what police are calling a quintuple homicide in Washington County, Oregon.
9: Exercise precaution, lock your doors. If you've seen anything suspicious, please call us. Again, we still have a heavy presence out in that area.
7: Detective Shannon Wild, unclear how they died. House Speaker Mike Johnson says he wasn't told about a recent private meeting between Trump's son-in-law Jared Kushner and Hakeem Jeffries, the Democratic minority leader. The speaker told Fox News.
10: I'm telling you what, you better not bet against the House Republicans.
7: This is ABC News. Treasury Secretary Scott Bessent is out with an op-ed in the Financial Times, echoing President Trump as he previews tomorrow's announcement of new sweeping sanctions against Iran, threatening an economic D-Day. Should that happen, Iran says, not a drop of oil will leave the Persian Gulf. The U.S. Open gets underway tomorrow, Monday, with the NYPD using new authority to take down drones, reports ABC's N.J. Burkett.
11: The department will use its own tools and tactics to protect the tournament from drones after a new agreement with the Department of Homeland Security. Drones are an increasing concern at major sporting events. Several were safely intercepted during this year's World Cup matches.
7: Another law enforcement officer is charged with misusing those license plate readers, this time in Fort Bend County, Texas. Sergio Rodriguez charged with misusing Flock license plate readers to track a woman for at least 5 months. I'm Wayne Cabot, ABC News.
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12: The Illinois State Fair is now in its closing weekend. Saturday is Park District Conservation Day, with informative activities provided by representatives from over 45 statewide park districts and conservation world. Sunday, August 23rd, the final day of the fair, is Family Day. This final weekend was also dubbed Cozy Dog Weekend in honor of the historic Cozy Dog Drive-In along Route 66 in Springfield. A number of corn dog-related events were prepared for the closing days of the fair. In other news, going forwards, the Springfield Flagship Center of the Illinois Secretary of State will now house a permanent office of the Department of Revenue for collection of vehicle use taxes alongside title and registration transactions. The change allows Springfield residents to handle multiple state requirements in the process of vehicle registration in one location. Per the interdepartmental agreement, citizens will be able to pay using cash, check, debit, or credit cards or money orders in order to pay vehicle use taxes. 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I'm Stan Anders, and your News Channel 20 Storm Team forecast is coming up next.
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14: Here is your updated News Channel 20 Storm Team forecast. Lows level off around 57, with fog and spots tonight under mainly clear skies. Winds out of the northwest, around 5 miles per hour. High temperatures reach up to 82, and foggy early tomorrow. Sunshine mixed with clouds at times. Mainly clear skies. Tomorrow night, lows level off around 60. I'm meteorologist Kara Foster on 97.7 and 970 WMAY, Springfield's News and Talk. Currently, 71.
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0: 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Now, here's the man who's been recognized as radio's best, the recipient of not one, but two prestigious Marconi Awards for his broadcast excellence, the one and only Bill Cunningham.
1: Hi, Billy Cunningham, the great American. Of course, there's a big dispute happening now between the Canadians and the Americans, and that's when the Americans will win. Also, Jeff Cruer is a national talk show host. Also, he's a Louisiana-based program, Ringside Politics. Many books are out there. Unfortunately, he lives in New Orleans. And Jeff Cruer, welcome again to the Bill Cunningham Show. A couple of your columns. If Democrats win, Trump will be impeached. And secondly, the $40 trillion national debt the media has suddenly discovered, blaming Donald Trump, spending money on like the auto race around the Capitol. The media likes none of that. So let's talk about the road not yet taken. It's November the 4th, and Hakeem Jeffries and Chuck Schumer are doing the Macarena somewhere on Capitol Hill, and the House and the Senate has been taken over by the Democrats. What does that mean for the country? What does it mean for Donald Trump?
2: Well, it's going to mean 2 years of hell for Donald Trump, Bill. I mean, he's going to have, constant hearings, investigations. They're going to be pushing everything they can to go after Trump, his administration, his family. And the history shows that when the Democrats take control, they impeach him. And that's what they did in 2019. That's what they did in, January of 2021. And, of course, this is something that is the one thing that unites the Democrats. I mean, they don't believe they don't agree on abolishing prisons, but they agree on going after Donald Trump. So, yeah, I think this is going to be something that they'll embrace. I mean, Steve Scalise said it the other day. He thinks it's going to happen. The president said he thinks it's going to happen. So I think they're going to be forced by their base to do it.
1: And I hear Democrats talk about that. Of course, they're planning it. They're getting a war chest together. Every part of the Trump family, business associates, of course, the Donald himself. Whether impeachment will happen, I don't know, but likely it will. Whatever it's going to take to stop the Trump agenda, it's going to happen. And the only thing to save the Republicans might be the Democrats, Socialists of America, because not even Democrats, mainstream Democrats, don't want the DSA right. taken over. We've gone from liberals to DSA to communism. And when you listen to Sean Piker, whenever he speaks, he's mocking the murder, of course, of Charlie Kirk.
2: Terrible.
1: A couple of days ago, laughing in groups of a couple thousand people. They're mocking that murder. You can imagine if some big time liberal Democrat was killed and a bunch of Republicans were laughing at his death, it'd be covered differently. But do you have a sense that maybe the Republicans will be saved by the Democrats, Socialists of America?
2: Well, I mean, that's the only thing that can save them, because certainly their agenda is not being implemented. I mean, the agenda that we voted for, that we thought that they were going to undertake when they took power, has not been done. So, I mean, so little gets done up in D.C. It's pathetic. And, I was talking to someone the other day, and they're like, oh, well, nothing gets done after July 4th. Yeah. I'm like, well, great. Well, why are they even going into session if nothing gets done after July 4th? I mean, why are we paying them for recess and for doing nothing? So, yeah, the only thing that I think can save the Republicans is the radicalism of the Democrats. And they can run against that. They can try to just outline the differences between capitalism and socialism, between the Republican quote-unquote platform and the DSA platform. Maybe that'll motivate people to get out and vote, because they'll be fearful of that kind of disaster, because socialism doesn't work, Bill. There's no example of socialism working anywhere in the world.
1: And one of the most fearsome parts of this is that there's been a union between the liberals, the Democratic Socialists, the Communists, and radical Islam. Yeah, the Islamic values are not in agreement with Western civilization, the treatment of women and girls, things of that character. And you put all that, that's a corrosive mix of liberals, democratic socialists, communism, and radical Islam, represented by Dr. Abdul and by Mamdani taking over the financial capital of the world. You put all that together, now we got issues. And can you imagine if they seize control of the federal government in November of 2028 completely? Then what?
2: Right. I mean, that would be an absolute disaster. I mean, it's already bad enough to have our largest city in the hands of somebody like Mandani, or to have a major state having someone like El Said as the nominee, like Michigan, or to have another major state like Florida to have a Democrat nominee like Angie Dixon, who's another far out kook radical. So, yeah, that's what we have to do as Republicans, just continue to remind people what they stand for. AOC is trying to say, oh, well, some of this was just woke one. And weren't we crazy back in woke one? They're trying to say that they've got a new and improved model. We can't let them, run away from anything that they've said. We got to remind people about all the different craziness they were saying in 2020. And that's who they are. I mean, they're just the same people that were running around wanting to defund the police. That's who these people are. So that needs to be loud and clear in this in these next 72 days, Bill.
1: Jeff Currier, before we talk about the national debt up to $30 trillion, by the way, that does not include unfunded liabilities of the country,
2: right,
1: which is about another $140 trillion on top of that. But just on the issue of Canada, and I have a list here of the Canadian tariffs on America. This is what the Trumpster's fighting against. Milk is 270%. So if a Minnesota dairy farmer wants to sell a gallon of milk in Canada, there'll be a tariff of 270%. In other words, it won't happen. Cheese is 245% tariff Canada imposes on America. Butter is 300%. Poultry is 240% tariff. In other words, the products of America can't get into Canada. Eggs, 163%. Sugar, 265%. Peanut butter, 300%. Rice, 150%. Every category is confiscatory, and it's awful. And so what we have here is finally a president who has said, you know what, our farmers, our ranchers, those who make iron and copper and motor vehicles, we need access to your market if you have access to our market. And to give you know these numbers, but the American GDP is about $30 trillion a year. The Canadian GDP is about $2.1 trillion. It's about 1/15 the size. In fact, the state of California has a GDP twice as large as the nation of Canada. And so when for years their markets were shut down to protect their farmers and their ranchers and their manufacturers, we allowed their products to come into America. And the Trumpsters finally have said, not on my watch.
2: And you know what? I support them 100% because we've been taken advantage of by too many countries in the past. And yeah, fair trade, I mean, it's got to go along with free trade. I mean, you can't have free trade without fair trade. It's got to be reciprocal. And what they're doing to us is unfair. And we've got to take retaliatory measures. I know that they were trying to negotiate a deal, and they had been in talks. They broke down. President said that they're trying to receive the benefits of a state without being one. And, it's got to happen. So I applaud him for doing it. I think he's got to stand up for American businesses, American products. And, we can win any kind of a trade war with any country, but especially with Canada. And I predicted eventually they're going to come crawling back. They're going to want to make some kind of a deal. That's why these tariffs are great, because they can be used as a tool to bring about negotiation and to bring out a better deal for our businesses, for our economy. A lot of times he announces the tariffs but doesn't implement them because the other side comes back and they want to make a deal.
1: Right.
2: Now Canada's claiming that they're going to be tough and they're going to retaliate. And so we'll see how long this lasts. But I would encourage the U.S. to hold out.
1: Well, American products
2: can't be taken advantage of, Bill.
1: American products cannot be sold into Canada. Their products are sold into America. And one thing they've done, which was another big sticking point, was that the last 6 months, the Canadian government's made deal with Communist Red China, which is not part of any operation based upon supply and demand. It is not it's a socialist communist country, so they can build 10,000 automobiles for nothing, ship them into Canada, slap "Made in Canada" on them, and move them into America to destroy auto workers. But one thing that's developed the last week, Donald Trump has said, you cannot buy products from Chinese communists, ship them to Canada, and then slap "Made in Canada" and then bring them into America. And that's got Carney, the prime minister, all fired up because he thought he had an out. He thought he could take products right. from China, ship them to Canada, right. but made in Canada, ship them to America. And Donald Trump said no. So now he's between a rock and a hard place.
2: Well, good. And Carney has been cozying up to Canada now for a while. He sees, I think, China as his best friend, not the United States
1: good.
2: Of America.
1: Yeah.
2: I think his philosophy is more in line with the communists of China than it is with the capitalists here in this country. I mean, again, Canada has elected, you know, such losers in the past few Jeez. Years, from Trudeau to this guy. So, yeah, I think we need to stand firm. I do know that not everyone in Canada, the people of Alberta, don't like what Carney's doing. There are some good patriots up there, some freedom lovers, but you know, I feel sorry for them having to live under that government. I really do.
1: Now, let's move on to the big story. I've said for many years, if not decades, the biggest danger facing America is the national debt. Right now, we borrow about $3 billion every day to pay interest on the national debt, which is skyrocketing under Democrats and Republicans. Tell the American people the essence of your column that you penned about a week ago on townhall.com.
2: Well, I am just tired of both parties being responsible for this. We bring in $5 trillion in change every year, but we spend $7 trillion in change every year. So we're going into debt to the tune of $2 trillion per year. The national debt is $4 trillion. It's now, another $66 billion since then. I mean, it's growing at an incredible rate. It has quadrupled in 18 years. Both parties are to blame. It's entitlement spending, it's defense spending, it's spending all across government. There's no appetite among either party for restraint. Families have to balance their budget bill. Cities and states have to do it. The federal government should have to do it, too. There should be a balanced budget amendment. This is insane. This is just putting this on future generations. At some point, and maybe very soon,
1: how does it end?
2: We're going to have to pay a price for this. This is all going to come crashing down, Bill.
1: How will it end? In other words, at some point in the year 2019, which wasn't exactly the dark ages, the total federal budget was $4.5 trillion. Right now, we bring in $5.2 trillion. So we've gone up $700 million in receipts, taxes paid, but instead of spending about 4.5, we spent 7.2. So we've had almost a 50% increase in 7 years, and that's on Biden and Trump. How will it end? At what point will the American people come to their senses? I saw a CNN poll, and I watch it, Jeff Cruer, so you don't have to. 80%, and I believe this, of the American people say, do not cut my Social Security and do not raise my taxes. The big drivers are Medicare, Medicaid, Social Security, and defense spending. And interest on the national debt, those five items are about 80% of the federal budget. So until you deal with those five items, nothing's going to change. But the American people don't want it. So it'll be imposed upon us. How does the imposition take place?
2: Well, there's got to be leadership. Both parties need to be involved. You have to have all these things on the table. You can't have anything that is not on the table for cuts. I mean, I'm not a believer in tax increases. I mean, I believe that we're taxed enough already. I think we can do this. We can live with a $5.4 trillion coming in every year. And I think tariff revenue is going to be going up. So that'll give us more money to deal with. And maybe, you know, interest rates, we can get interest rates down. That'll save a little bit there. I mean, Doge gave us sort of the game plan. We just need to continue with that, expand it. They stopped it after 3 months. They should have kept going with it because that's exactly what we need. We've got to have action on this. So, yeah, I think everything needs to be looked at. It has been done, Bill, back in the late 90s, early 2000s. We had budget surpluses. We did balance the budget when Gingrich and Clinton worked together. It can be done. There's a recipe for it happening. We just have, unfortunately, no focus on it. Everybody's, you know, talking about other things, you know, wars and, you know, more entitlements, more spending programs. And it's just it's got to be put at the forefront. And I was trying to do that with this column. And there's been a lot of talk about it within the past week, which I'm pleased to hear.
1: Well, on the tariff front, China's been stealing about $60 billion in tariff revenue by laundering its exports through other countries, mainly Canada. And the Trumpsters said, quit doing that. And that's part of the deal, too. There was a Supreme Court decision in which there was $150 to $200 billion in tariff paid by the manufacturers in this country, that all of which was refunded. Every time I look around, I see economic collapse. I had a guest on a week or two ago who said at the quarterly auctions, those loaning us money to pay our bills will demand another point or another half a point. And the economy will be chiseled away, will be eaten to death by ducks. Just a little bit, and then all of a sudden a crash will take place, and in which the Fed's going to print billions and billions of more dollars, which means every dollar you have in your pocket is worth less money, which means we're in serious trouble. And when 80% of the American people say, Jeff Cuer, you know what, don't tax you, don't tax me, tax the fella behind the tree. That was your friend from Louisiana, where you're headquartered, Russell Long. Every 80% who receive government benefits or more say, don't cut my benefit. 80% say, right. And then everyone that pays taxes, hell, the top 50%, as you pointed out, taxpayers pay 90% of the taxes. About 40% pay no tax at all, and the rich already pay more than their fair share. In fact, the biggest taxpayer in America is Elon Musk. He paid last year approximately $1.2 billion in personal taxes. We want to have more Elon Musk people to keep doing what you're doing, paying billions in taxes. But lastly, do you think at this point that the American people have come to our collective senses and demand that we receive less government benefits or pay more in taxes? Is that going to happen?
2: I mean, the case has got to be made. I mean, we need leaders stepping forward to make this case and convince the American people that this is what has got to happen. I think the American people need to come to understand that this cannot be sustained, that we cannot quadruple the debt every 18 years. It just cannot happen. I mean, under President Trump, under his two terms, he's added $10.9 trillion to the debt. Biden at $8.45 trillion in his one term. I mean, it's accelerating, Bill. It's just going out of control. So after COVID, we just spent all of this money, and we never stopped spending. So it just opened up the floodgates. And, you know, the quote, war on terror, we spent, you know, $10 trillion on that in the past 25 years. So everything is escalating out of control, and it's got to be dealt with. And you know, we got elections coming up. Maybe in 2028, we'll have leaders make this a priority.
1: I hope.
2: I hope so, Bill. Because
1: I hope.
2: I don't know. I mean, if not, we're in deep trouble.
1: Deep trouble.
2: Deep trouble.
1: And we're gonna eat our own. And we're gonna, you know, democracies fail after about 200 years. And I fear we're on that path unless we double the economy in the next 10 years, which is possible but unlikely, and keep tax rates low. Jeff Cuer, once again, jeffcuer.com. I have all your stuff up, good stuff at townhall.com. And once again, thanks for coming on the Bill Cunningham Show. And Jeff, you're a great American.
2: Thank you, my friend. Always appreciate it, Bill. Take care.
1: God bless America. Let's continue with more. 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

Hi, Billy Cunningham, the Great American. Good to hear from Jeff Krueger. Unfortunately, he lives in New Orleans. But coming up next is Dr. Alan Mendenhall with the Heritage Foundation. And they have put out a paper about what's happening with the education system in America and why do we produce so many left-wing bigots coming out of elite schools? Why is that happening? And who's in charge of that? And the Heritage Foundation always says great work. Alan Mendenhall is next. Bill Cunningham, the Great American, with you and all great Americans every Sunday night.

0: It is now being reported that former Sangamon County Sheriff's Deputy Sean Grayson has passed away in prison. In late October of last year, Grayson was sentenced to 20 years in prison for second-degree murder for shooting and killing Springfield resident Sonia Massey in the summer of 2024. Details of Sonia Massey's killing sparked international outrage. Less than 2 weeks after the event, Grayson was arrested and then fired from the sheriff's office following a review by the Illinois State Police. Sangamon County Sheriff Jack Campbell resigned the following month. At the time of the incident, Grayson had already been diagnosed with stage 3 colon cancer. Earlier this month, after it was confirmed the cancer had advanced to his liver and lungs, he was denied early medical release by the Prisoner Review Board, with Sangamon County State's Attorney John Millheiser noting his condition was closely considered in his sentencing. The State Journal Register reports Sean Grayson was being held out of state at the time of his death on Sunday. In other news, persistent complaints surrounding local mail delivery prompted a visit to the U.S. Postal Service's Springfield Distribution Center by Central Illinois Congresswoman Nikki Budzinski. Budzinski told reporters that during her visit, she was informed that while weekday service remains local, weekend mail is directed to the St. Louis Distribution Center. Last Thursday, Congresswoman Budzinski voiced concerns about the reliability of mail delivery for ballots in this November's election cycle. Together with State Senator Doris Turner, she encouraged citizens this election season to deliver their mail-in ballots to a designated drop-box. The Sangamon County building in downtown Springfield is home to one such drop-off point. Visit WMAY.com for more news. I'm Stan Anders, and up next is your News Channel 20 Storm Team Forecast.
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4: Here's your updated News Channel 20 Storm Team forecast. Mainly clear skies develop with fog at times. Tonight, lows around 57. West winds around 5 miles per hour. Sunshine mixed with clouds at times, with fog in spots early tomorrow. Daytime highs approaching 82. I'm meteorologist Laura Lockwood on 97.7 and 970 WMAY, Springfield's News and Talk. Currently 62.
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0: Foundation, the Economic Policy Studies. And one thing I've pointed out, I hope repeatedly, is that objectively, viewed without listening or paying attention to the media, that the economy right now is one of the greatest of all time as far as the stock market, as far as employment, as far as the number of people employed. There's about 5 million jobs open and available. There's about 8 million Americans that refuse to work. And objectively, by objective standards, inflation is somewhat tamed compared to what it was under Joe Biden, which was about 21% over the 5 years. And under Trump, it's about a 5% increase, which is bad, but not even close to what happened under Biden. But there's still a sense by Republicans and others that things aren't very good economically and that happy days are not here again. And Alan Mendenhall with the Heritage Foundation, first of all, can you tell the American people objectively what is the status of the American economy today?
1: Yeah, I think the American economy, if you're looking at the numbers, is actually pretty strong. We've seen GDP growth in both Q1 and Q2. We see resilience. We see the stock markets, as you mentioned, booming. They've broken, you know, more records than Taylor Swift. I think the S&P 500 alone has broken more than like 20 records this year. We're energy independent. We have been since 2019. We see unemployment rate at 4.1%, which is pretty good. We're seeing business investment up, and we're seeing consumer spending up. So, you know, things look pretty good. Now, where, you know, the last jobs report that we had, yeah, we saw some hiccups there. So we lost 23,000 jobs. However, a lot of those jobs were lost in government. You know, we lost a lot of government jobs. And so some of these gains have been in the private sector, which is good. We saw gains in the private sector. We've actually seen increase in manufacturing. We've increased over 31,000 manufacturing jobs this year. So I take it as a good sign when the government's cutting and the private sector's growing.
0: Well, when that was announced several days ago, that 23,000 jobs were lost, it was the lead story, NBC, ABC, and CBS on the evening news, that the economy is slowing down. However, underneath the covers, there was about 70,000 new jobs created privately, and that there was jobs lost in the government, but jobs privately were increased. Now, that would indicate to me, as a fiscal conservative, that's good. In other words, I want less government, and I want more private sector jobs. But the media doesn't coin it that way, do they?
1: No, they don't. And the media, of course, is going to, first of all, this is one snapshot over the course of a whole year. So when you're looking at the jobs over the full year, you see we've got a strong labor market. Hiring is stronger this year than it was last year. We see fewer layoffs. We see steady wage gains. We see growing industry, you know, so it's a good thing. The other thing is, you know, this particular jobs report is something different from the JOLTS report, which also gives you a different data set, but they're about jobs. And that one won't come out until September 1st. But we saw from the last one that we've got employers bringing on people. We see jobs opening. And I know this is going to sound weird, but we saw a lot of people quitting their jobs, voluntarily leaving. And when people hear that, they think, oh, that sounds negative. But actually, it can be a positive because it shows that people are finding jobs in other places. They're confident enough that if they leave their job, they're going to find another job somewhere else. And that's the reason why some of them are quitting. And it's interesting to me that consumer confidence for some reason remains low. Yeah, it's probably because the media keeps hitting right. These down points, but the economy is actually pretty high. If you look at 2021 and 2022 under Biden, when the economy really was very bad, in 2021, inflation averaged at 7%. In 2022, it averaged at just below that, 6.5%. Gas prices were over $4. In 2021, inflation hit 9.1%. Gas prices hit over $5 in 1 month. You know, things were really tough, but there was high consumer confidence. It's really strange. How could there be high consumer confidence when the economy was so objectively bad? And now when the economy is objectively pretty good, the consumer confidence is low. Well, it's just weird. Sometimes when people feel really good about the economy, they may spend and borrow too much, which can create problems later. And when people feel less confident, they can save more, pay down debt, and help create a healthier economy. So it's a little bit of a paradox.
0: And Dr. Alan Mendenhall of the Heritage Foundation, how long would it take so that the numbers under Joe Biden were plus 21%? And we've how many months or years would it normally take for that 21% to be even out? The first 2 years of Trump, it's about 5% inflation. So it's gone from 21% to about 5%. It's about 2.5 to 3% a year, as opposed to on average 4 to 5%. Wouldn't it take many months or a few years to wash that out of the economy?
1: Yeah, it would. And we've seen inflation tick up primarily because of this conflict in Iran. And why do I trace it to that? Because if you look at headline inflation, it's 3.4%. This is as measured by the CPI, the Consumer Price Index. If you look at core inflation, it's much lower and has been for months. Well, headline inflation includes energy and food. But when you take those off the table, which is what core inflation does, you see it's much lower. So it suggests that a lot of the inflation is being driven by Iran. Also, if you look at gas prices, they were somewhere in the range of like $2.80 in January, $2.90 in February. And then they went up in March. They went up in April to over $4, went up in May to over $4, June. But now they've started coming back down as the conflict has sort of shifted from military warfare to economic warfare. In the Strait of Hormuz, we've got more tankers going through. So inflation is easing and gas prices are coming down even as people are at a higher travel period. And that suggests that some of the pain that people were feeling at the pump and some of the inflationary numbers were just tied to the Strait of Hormuz and the conflict in Iran. And as

0: So I think it's incumbent upon the Republicans to point out things are not as good as they might have been or could be, mainly because of the war in Iran. But if the other group was in charge, we would have $5 a gallon permanently. We'd have less oil. We'd have less natural gas, less coal. And so the argument is things would be a lot worse. So I think it's up to the Republicans to say, look, let's go back to let's pull the card that was used by Barack Hussein Obama in 2012. Well, things aren't good now, he'd said, but look at the policies under George Bush. Things would be worse. And he was a great salesman. It takes a great salesman to tell an American things are not as good as they could have been. But look what we saved you from, the policies of the Democrat Party. And have you, I don't think they've made that case. They've not made that case yet, have they?
1: They haven't. And it doesn't help to just throw math at them. Like I'm sitting here talking about headline inflation, core inflation, GDP, you know, you throw all these figures. That doesn't help anybody. And it doesn't help to try to gaslight people, say, well, your pain is not real. Because if you look at the numbers are, you know, that doesn't help. But if you say, okay, your pain is real. I see you. I feel you. Gas prices are higher than you want them to be. Mortgage rates are higher than you want them to be. I get it. That's real pain. But imagine if it were twice as bad. Because that's what you're going to get, or three times as bad, or four times as bad. You know, that's what you're going to get if you get the Democrats, especially now that you've got the rise of the DSA, and they want to institute real socialism, which is where you have no market prices and poor resource allocation and no competition and government control of the means of production. And you're looking at, okay, Soviet Union, Maoist China, you know, Cuba, Venezuela, gulags, mass arrests, killing fields, re-education camps. Yeah, that's where the Democratic Party is headed.
0: When I look at Democrats today, we've always had liberal Democrats going back 40 or 50 years. But generally, they didn't have democratic socialists who are essentially communist along with Islamists. If you take the three ingredients and say, okay, let's talk about the policies of liberal Democrats. Look at our major cities. And on top of that, democratic socialists like Dr. Abdul or Mamdani, Dr. Abdul is not a doctor. And then layer on top of that, Islamists. What Islamic country does somebody want to move to? What socialist country do you want to move to? And people are exiting the cities, not going into them. You take those three together in a mix. Now you got problems.
1: Yeah, you've got a lot of problems. And if you look at some of the European countries that, for example, toyed with wealth taxes, Austria, Denmark, Finland, Sweden, they repealed all those because people were fleeing. You know, you had capital flight. It actually costs a lot of money to run those programs. They brought in less revenue than they expected, and they created things like homelessness. I mean, the homelessness gets heavily concentrated in the blue cities, New York, LA, San Francisco, and all these attempts to freeze rents and do free busing and have higher taxes. They have very nefarious and negative consequences. They will restrict housing supply. They basically have the reverse effect than what they're built on. What people say they're going to do, it won't happen. You're going to see more crime, more disorder, less quality of life, worse schools, all these kinds of things. And it's what the real life shows. Every time it happens, this is what you get. You know, when you penalize investment, you penalize work, you restrict housing, you increase taxes, you get all these negative consequences. And yet people still think if they try it again, something different will happen. This time, something different will happen.
0: Alan Mendel, just on the freeze rent proposal, it is almost impossible to build new housing in New York City or in Cincinnati, Ohio, or in Los Angeles because it is so damned expensive. So they don't build new housing. And you tell the present housing models in the system that you can't raise your rent when your expenses are going up as the owner of the apartment building, whether it's sales tax, real estate expenses, repair expenses. So on one hand, the policy is what we got to do is have more people living off the street and inside apartments. We got to lower the cost of rent by freezing rent. Doesn't freezing rent without freezing expenses, which would be impossible, actually cause more housing problems?
1: Yeah, it does. And so I've actually got a colleague who has a really interesting take on housing. A lot of people have a tough time telling Congress, like, here's something you could do, because

0: so much of housing is local, you know, zoning restrictions, right, and building and all that kind of stuff. And my colleague, John Gibbs, his name, he's got this argument that the federal government is attacking the wrong side. It's trying to increase housing supply through local zoning reforms, but it doesn't control local zoning. What it does have control over is mortgage policy. And so he says, look, we've got government-backed mortgages increasing purchasing power and therefore demand, while housing supply is slow to respond. And so he says the federal government should reduce mortgage subsidies and let states and cities handle supply. So in other words, the federal government needs to basically get out of some of the industry. Like we, right, you got the FSA, the VA, the USDA,
1: get out.
0: Mortgage-backed securities, all these different things. And you end up creating something like the 30-year mortgage, which is really unusual globally. I mean, most places don't have these 30-year mortgages. But his, I guess, approach is we need to start looking on the demand side rather than the supply side, which I think is a unique take.
1: And lastly, you know, I would say eviction moratoriums. If someone on purpose or by circumstance cannot pay rent, that takes away the ability of landlords to have a functional building, in which case, like in Cincinnati, there's a council member named Mika Owens who wants to eliminate evictions. New York City, they have to be stopped. That means you can't get people out of your building who doesn't pay rent. That means eventually all the apartments go away and you bring about what you seek to avoid. Explain that to the American people.
0: Exactly. I used to represent when I was in private practice. So I was a lawyer in private practice in the, I don't know what you call the early 2000s anymore, but late 2010, 2011, 2012, I represented property associations and condominium associations. And a lot of times it was really hard to get people who had quit paying their assessments for a long time to get out. And that fell on all the other owners in the community that were paying their assessments to sort of subsidize the people that weren't paying. And it wasn't fair. Talk about fairness. This wasn't fair to them. And it made people leave. People got out. They got rid of their units. They sold them for losses because the property values had gone down. I mean, it's just, you know, it's bad. It's bad for the economy.
1: Well,
0: it's bad for the people it's bad for the people that are trying to take advantage of the system, too.
1: I would also add that if 100 people walk into a Kroger store to buy groceries and 30 of the 100 pay zero for groceries, that means the other 70 are going to pay for their groceries and directly and indirectly for the groceries of the 30 that pay nothing. So one of the reasons grocery prices are high is because of all the giveaways of the government, federal EBT and all the food stamps, et cetera. If 80 million Americans do not pay a nickel for their own food, that means the rest of us are going to pay higher prices. It's a simple thing. But once again, Alan Mendenhoff, thanks for coming on the Bill Cunningham Show. I think you and I agree that Republicans have an economic messaging problem rather than economic performance problem. And performance is what counts, but the messaging needs to improve. And hopefully you and I just did it in a sense. But I love the folks in the Heritage Foundation because you rely upon intellect and brain power, not upon passion. Passions come and go, but objective facts remain. And Alan Mendenhall, you're a great American Heritage Foundation. And thanks for coming on the Bill Cunningham Show. Thank you very much, Alan.
0: Thanks for having me.
1: God bless you. All right, let's continue with more. Imagine walking into the Kroger store and about a third of the people there pay zero. Do you think you're going to pay more?
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1: Billy Cunningham, the Great American, coming up next, will be an expert when it comes to matters of News Nation, et cetera, which Leland Vittich is going to be with us. But, you know, what happens here with the Heritage Foundation is very good. We have good economic policies right now that work, but the media trashes every chance, every opportunity. And secondly, does our educational institutions produce a large number of Americans who can understand the difficulties of the economics in the world, who understand American history, understand what America has gone through? Do college graduates fly the red, white, and blue on the 4th of July? Do they celebrate the American way of life? Are they taught in college, as many are, that America is a racist, sexist, slave-holding country where discrimination is rampant and that the average person can't make it? It's all based on the color of your skin. Now, how does that work in the real world? I would say not well. Let's continue with more. Coming up next will be Leland Vittert of News Nation about the Middle East and so much more. He's got great perspective on that. The line becomes available, 866-647-7337. Bill Cunningham, the Great American, with you and all great Americans every Sunday night.
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21: ABC News, I'm Wayne Cabot. Late word that a suspect has been found dead, apparently by suicide, in a quintuple homicide in Washington County, Oregon. Five people and several pets found dead as police investigated a vehicle fire. Looks like lava in the footage of fire rolling down a hill north of downtown Reno. From a little brush fire Saturday night to a massive wildfire scorching 23 square miles, the Hawk Fire growing in the wind, burning homes, forcing 42,000 to evacuate now, and a similar number being urged to. And says the incident commander, Sean Ackerson.
22: We can confirm that the fire was human caused. However, that is still undergoing active investigation and don't have further details to provide you at this time.
21: Zero contained as of the last update. 30 are dead, buried beneath a mountain of garbage that collapsed in Guinea's capital at 2 in the morning in heavy rain. A landfill landslide. This is ABC News. Thousands have been without power for 13 days now in northwest Indiana, which is where the Chicago Bears have plans to relocate, and the Bears have donated $200,000 to help storm victims. Spider-Man brand New Day continues to dominate the box office on top for the fourth weekend, and The Odyssey just became Christopher Nolan's highest-grossing film. A receptionist for Motown did more than take notes. She wrote them.
23: The best things in life are free, but you can give them to the birds and bees. I need
21: Janie Bradford joined Motown in 1958, wrote songs with Berry Gordy, including this one, Money, That's What I Want. 1959 hit for Barrett Strong would be one of the Beatles' big hits, too. Her passing announced over the weekend by her family. She died in L.A. at the age of 87. Wayne Cabot, ABC News.
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3: The Illinois State Fair is now in its closing weekend. Saturday is Park District Conservation Day, with informative activities provided by representatives from over 45 statewide park districts and conservation world. Sunday, August 23rd, the final day of the fair, is Family Day. This final weekend was also dubbed Cozy Dog Weekend in honor of the historic Cozy Dog Drive-In along Route 66 in Springfield. A number of corn dog-related events were prepared for the closing days of the fair. In other news, going forwards, the Springfield Flagship Center of the Illinois Secretary of State will now house a permanent office of the Department of Revenue for collection of vehicle use taxes alongside title and registration transactions. The change allows Springfield residents to handle multiple state requirements in the process of vehicle registration in one location. Per the interdepartmental agreement, citizens will be able to pay using cash, check, debit, or credit cards or money orders in order to pay vehicle use taxes. 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I'm Stan Anders, and your News Channel 20 Storm Team forecast is coming up next.
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24: Here's your updated News Channel 20 Storm Team forecast. Mainly clear skies develop, with fog at times. Tonight, lows around 57. West winds around 5 miles per hour. Sunshine mixed with clouds at times, with fog in spots early tomorrow. Daytime highs approaching 82. I'm meteorologist Laura Lockwood on 97.7 and 970 WMAY, Springfield's News and Talk. Currently 62.
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1: Joining you and I now is Leland Vittard on Balance with News Nation Monday through Friday. I want to share with the American people one of your postings on War Notes. And that is, it has to the effect that Donald Trump is taking a new approach. Kind of the mini headline you have here is dueling fights under the operation, which has been underway for the last several weeks. 20 tankers have entered and exited the strait each night through a southern channel along the coast of Oman, which Trump last week threatened to bomb, and about 10 million barrels of oil a day. And here we are approaching the six-month mark of the battle, the fight, the war in Iran, and he's shifting away from military action to economic pressure and threatening economic warfare. It's going to be the Great Depression or something of that character. And I would imagine at this point, we've done this before, this thing is going on and on and on and on because there was a miscalculation in the beginning. This is going to be like a 14 to 20-day war, and that's not exactly where we are. And Trump has given, according to your war notes, the Islamic Republic a greater opportunity to make a deal than ever before, and they've failed to do so. So, will the economics work with the Iranian leadership, who, shall we say, are religious fanatics who like to kill people, when the bombing itself did not?
2: Possible. Certainly, President Trump was not willing to do militarily what he needed to do, and you and I have talked about the reasons why, to bring the regime in Iran to its knees or to extricate it by force. So the next opportunity, the next method would be to strangle them financially to where they require making a choice. Either they capitulate or they face internal revolt, which is basically what this is trying to set up. What you're pointing to, though, requires a resolve by President Trump to see this through. And the Iranians have been remarkably good at playing Trump and also at creating pain for him to force him to relieve the pressure, the strangulation, whatever you want to call it, on the Iranian regime economically. And also, as you and I have discussed, Bill, and I think we're seeing these things come to fruition or come to a head, that Donald Trump does not like to endure pain. He has a very low tolerance, and he has a very high desire for easy wins. It's why he's spending time giving the press tour of a new helipad when the American people are clearly focused on their own pocketbooks, gas prices, medical bills, how they're going to buy Christmas presents for their kids. It shows a fundamental desire to talk about things that he feels as though he can be positive about, whether the American people care or feel that positivity themselves.
1: And at this point, American people do not. And if this economic strangulation works, it's not going to work by the midterm convention in Texas. It's not going to work by Halloween. It may not. It won't work till Election Day. This is a multi-month process. The UAE is on board at the present time, making it even more difficult. But if you're a religious fanatic willing to kill 50,000 of your own people, and you think that the way to paradise is to kill innocent men, women, and children, the idea of losing a few shekels here and there is not going to float your boat. In fact, I'm sure the so-called leadership of the Revolutionary Guards are living quite well. I'm sure they're doing fine economically.
2: Well, you just hit the nail on the head, though. The religious fanatics in Tehran are much like the socialists in America, in it that they believe in socialism or religious fanaticism for thee, not for me. And the guys in Tehran, you know, they tell every other woman to wear a hijab, but they want all their women in bikinis or nothing at all so they can abuse them. They tell everyone else, hey, you can't use alcohol or party or do anything, but they're off in London and in the south of France and in the Caribbean during the winter and in South America partying and enjoying all of the things that are non-haram.
1: Yeah.
2: So same with the socialists in America, right? You know, the Democratic Socialist leadership want all of us to have rent controls and to live in slum and to go to government-run healthcare while they live in the multi-million dollar brownstone in Brooklyn that their parents bought them.
1: Yeah.
2: So
1: yeah.
2: There's a real similarity between these two things. And to your point, if you can threaten the regime's ability to live the way they want to live because you strangled them economically, that can bring about change. It doesn't bring about capitulation. It doesn't bring about them giving up their desires, but it hurts them in a way that they find painful. Their people dying, they don't find painful. Their people not being able to put gas in their car, eat, or babies starving on the streets, the mullahs don't find painful. But if you take away their villas in Bahrain or in Qatar or their yachts in the south of France or their pied-à-terres in London where they keep their Western mistresses, that begins to hurt in a place they care about.
1: Kind of like do as I say, not as I do. One thing that's perplexed me kind of off channel a little bit is that there's a couple 3 million Muslims that live inside the United States of America. Largely peaceful, largely patriotic, largely not bomb throwers. And there's a silence out of the leadership of Muslim Americans when it comes to the behavior of the Revolutionary Guard toward other Muslims, or when Iran and Iraq attacked each other and a million were killed horribly, some with weapons of mass destruction. And I can't recall, I don't know who the, quote, leader of the Muslims in America is. I don't know who that person is, or that group is. But is the issue of their silence when what happened on October the 7th, and the issue of their brutalization of 50,000 dead Iranians, the facts that you just laid out about how the hypocrisy of the leadership of Revolutionary Guard have naked women all around them drinking booze and probably smoking pot while telling their citizens, if you do that, we're going to behead you. Have you noticed the deafening silence of so-called Muslim leadership in America?
2: I don't think it's that deafening. I think we hear a loud roar from Muslims in America. We saw it after October 7th with the parades. Celebrating the October 7th attacks. The rise of Islam in America is the most underreported story because the media has been bullied into silence because the Muslim faith demands tolerance when they're in the minority and then practices intolerance when they are in the majority. The Muslim leaders, if you want to think about the most prominent Muslim in America, it's Zohran Mamdani in New York. What did he do? He gave up and gave a speech about how we as Americans need to think more about how Muhammad viewed immigration when Muhammad showed up in Mecca. Well, what did he do when he showed up in Mecca? He took over. He demanded tolerance and acceptance. Then he took over Mecca with military force, and then he kicked out all the Christians and Jews that he hadn't killed. I'm sorry to put facts into the conversation, but that's just what Mamdani said, and those are the facts of how this happened. So I fundamentally believe that there is a difference between someone who is Muslim and the Islamic faith. But expansionist Islam, Muhammadism, is incompatible with Western values. And we know that because every Islamic society in the world is incompatible with American and Western values. That's just the way it is. So I don't think there's been a deafening silence. I think there is a roar from the Muslim community that continues to become more and more vocal and more strident in replacing American values with their own.
1: And in that regard, Europe is at the breaking point in which it is said, I've read that the average European woman who's shall we say, a German or a Brit or a French, has about 1.6 babies per female. In the Islamic world, inside of Europe, it's around 4.2. And so because these are democracies without a constitution, within the next 10 to 15 years, there's going to be voting into power in Western Europe, large numbers of Muslims who will do their best to impose Sharia. In fact, Dr. Mm-hmm. Abdul in Detroit has said that he wants to live under Sharia law. And there's a black minister in Dearborn who went off the other day talking about, I'm an American. I don't want to live under Islamic Sharia law. And this is a black minister, a Democrat, who said this is not the American way of life. Europe has not awakened, I think, to a large extent. Because of democracy, they're going to have a problem in about 10 years. And much like every other society in the Middle East, whether it's Syria, Iran, Iraq, or Egypt, or Jordan, or whatever, when the Muslims come in, the Christians and Jews are either killed or they leave. There's no multicultural, multi-religious, multiracial society controlled by Muslims that is anything but obliterating different opinions. Now, number one, give me your view on Europe in the next 10 years, and give me your view here in America if the rise of Islam continues.
2: The rise of Islam is incompatible with American values, and God bless the pastor who is willing to stand up and say this, and I'm sure he's been excommunicated from the Democratic Party, because the alliance between radical Islam and progressivism is a well-traveled and well-oiled machine, well-traveled path. Europe, I think, in a way, is lost because of what you just laid out. And we saw the new prime minister in the UK and others, that it is more important for Europe to be seen as empathetic and liberal than it is for them to protect liberal values. And we have to remember, when we're using these terms, liberal and conservative, the left in America has become now inherently illiberal. They're living in a Marxist world, not in a liberal world the way we think of the U.S. Declaration and Constitution as liberal Western philosophy and governing principles. Europe is largely lost, and I think the person who we need to listen to the most on this is a Muslim. And it is the foreign minister of the United Arab Emirates who 10 or 12 years ago warned European governments of this and of the mass migration of mostly poor religious Muslims. And he said, you have no idea what you are importing. We do, because we understand what the Islamists, meaning those who believe that Islam is a political endeavor as much as it is a religious endeavor. We understand what militant Islam and political Islam are. You need to be scared of it. And Europe laughed at him and basically said, you know, you got a bunch of intolerant, not fascist, but somehow you are, you know, tyrants and dictators and everything else, the same way they view bin Salam in Saudi Arabia. And they continue this massive migration, allowing this massive migration. And as you point out, Bill, the results are predictable.
1: And it's going to happen. It's at this point, there'll be an occasion, maybe in my lifetime, certainly yours, in which all of Europe will become Islamic. There'll be the call to prayers. There'll be the obliteration of human rights, Sharia law, as far as picking brides.
2: Sharia law is now already accepted in the United Kingdom. The Sharia arbitration panels are accepted in the United Kingdom.
1: Yeah.
2: The call to prayer is blasted in the United Kingdom all hours. Well, not all hours, but what, starting at 3:45, 4 o'clock in the morning?
1: Yeah, and it goes on 5 to 6 times a day and doesn't stop. And they don't have a constitution. Fortunately, we do. But one of the brilliant parts of our constitution is that elections and people pick their leaders under the constitution. And in America, when Mamdani controls the financial capital of the world, And if Dr. Abdul, who's not a doctor, if he can actually beat Mike Rogers, who's a relatively qualified, not real exciting U.S. senator, but he almost won, Slotnick, he almost beat her. But if Dr. Abdul can take over Michigan with the auto workers and promise to obliterate their cushy medical hospital system and give them Medicare for all, if Dr. Abdul can win with that record and Michigan, which is in New York City, that would be a shocker. Lastly, you have a posting about Senator Tom Cotton, and I saw the same shock poll that you did in Arkansas. I thought Tom Cotton was extremely popular in Arkansas, but his opponent, a Democrat, a person named Schaffner, is easily beating Tom Cotton. Now, I don't know if I accept the poll or not, but nonetheless, the president and Tom Cotton and others, Tom Cotton in Arkansas, I would think he'd, I think the guy's a great senator, and I think he should easily win. But the polling there has a Democrat winning, much like in Ohio. The polling here has Sherrod Brown up 8 points on John Huston. Give me your sense for a couple minutes what the Trumpster needs to do at the midterm convention, which is a brand new concept in Texas in about 3 weeks.
2: Oh, he has the most difficult speech of his presidency ahead of him. He must, at the same time, convince MAGA voters who only vote for him and show up that he is on the ballot. And at the same time, he must convince, or not at least alienate, Republican and swing voters who don't like him and who see no reason to vote for a Republican after voting for Donald Trump and things not getting better for them. The best thing that Republicans have going for them is Democrats.
1: Yeah.
2: Unquestionably.
1: Yeah.
2: Will that be enough? I don't know. And I think that bill is the real kind of, you know, I hate using hyperbole, but we don't know how Americans will view the quality of Democrat candidates and the Democrats' embrace of socialism. We don't know to what extent they will hold all Democrats responsible. We also don't know what the turnout's going to look like. And I think that was the real takeaway from the polls in Michigan and Wisconsin and in Minnesota that were wrong. That the best hope for America is that the middle of America, of which there are a lot, politically the middle, many of whom watch my show every night because we're different. We view the world as right versus wrong, not left versus right. If that part of America, and that's a real part of America, if they show up and if the middle of America says, you know, we may not like Mike Rogers, we may not like what Donald Trump is doing, but we don't want a guy who likes Sharia law and who makes his wife wear a hijab and talks about Medicare for all while his wife's psychiatry practice doesn't accept insurance.
1: Yeah, the hypocrisy. It's up to Michigan, Ohio, Arkansas. If we say, okay, this is okay.
2: Bill, as you know, I'm a journalist. I don't pick sides. You obviously have your own opinions, and there's just a difference in what you and I do. If Republicans have to be talking about Arkansas and spending money in Arkansas, Donald Trump and every member of the administration better start getting lawyers, because it will be impeachment every day, all day. If Arkansas is in play, you're talking about a real Democratic majority in the Senate.
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1: Hi, Billy Cunningham. Good to hear from Leland Vitter. Coming up next is Todd Sheets. He's an investment banker as to why America has such bad, poor college education and whether a country can long survive with that level of ignorance from college kids. Bill Cunningham with you every Sunday.

0: It is now being reported that former Sangamon County Sheriff's Deputy Sean Grayson has passed away in prison. In late October of last year, Grayson was sentenced to 20 years in prison for second-degree murder for shooting and killing Springfield resident Sonia Massey in the summer of 2024. Details of Sonia Massey's killing sparked international outrage. Less than 2 weeks after the event, Grayson was arrested and then fired from the sheriff's office following a review by the Illinois State Police. Sangamon County Sheriff Jack Campbell resigned the following month. At the time of the incident, Grayson had already been diagnosed with stage 3 colon cancer. Earlier this month, after it was confirmed the cancer had advanced to his liver and lungs, he was denied early medical release by the Prisoner Review Board, with Sangamon County State's Attorney John Millheiser noting his condition was closely considered in his sentencing. The State Journal Register reports Sean Grayson was being held out of state at the time of his death on Sunday. In other news, persistent complaints surrounding local mail delivery prompted a visit to the U.S. Postal Service's Springfield Distribution Center by Central Illinois Congresswoman Nikki Budzinski. Budzinski told reporters that during her visit, she was informed that while weekday service remains local, weekend mail is directed to the St. Louis Distribution Center. Last Thursday, Congresswoman Budzinski voiced concerns about the reliability of mail delivery for ballots in this November's election cycle. Together with State Senator Doris Turner, she encouraged citizens this election season to deliver their mail-in ballots to a designated drop-box. The Sangamon County building in downtown Springfield is home to one such drop-off point. Visit WMAY.com for more news. I'm Stan Anders, and up next is your News Channel 20 Storm Team Forecast.
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3: Here's your updated News Channel 20 Storm Team forecast. Mainly clear skies develop with fog at times. Tonight, lows around 57. West winds around 5 miles per hour. Sunshine mixed with clouds at times with fog in spots early tomorrow. Daytime highs approaching 82. I'm meteorologist Laura Lockwood on 97.7 and 970 WMAY, Springfield's News and Talk. 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
7: Bill Cunningham, the great American, Todd Sheets, often on Substack, and also toddsheets.substack.com, has a great column up. And the headline is, yes, we have no free burritos today. And it's about the lack of, shall we say, education of the populace who vote to determine the outcome of elections and whether they understand simple, shall we say, economics and whether or not you can get a free lunch at no one's cost. 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And the way to reduce costs is to make everything free. That makes sense. It does. And so why not do it? So socialists vote for that crap, and we get people like Mamdani running the financial capital of the world. Joining you and I now, you and I now is that same Todd Sheets. And Todd, welcome again to the Bill Cunningham Show. Had you on, I think, a few months ago. And your column, I think, is fabulous. Yes, we have no free burritos today. Explain what's happening with the education system in which many educated individuals, especially young women who are educated in their 20s and 30s, almost all are socialist with purple hair and rings in their nose. What happened to the education system?
8: Yeah, well, I think it's very simple, Bill. And thanks again for having me back on. You know, we have a young radical left who came of age back in the 1960s. They did some good things at that time. I mean, I think on the social side of things with race relations and other things, they were very helpful. Unfortunately, they were dead wrong about economic issues from the beginning. And they helped push the LBJ administration into the great society spending blowout, which was supposed to cure poverty. It was a massive failure on that regard. That's why it's still around in the way that it is in the very communities it was supposed to help. But they never acknowledged their failures. It took Ronald Reagan to turn all that around and fix it beginning in the 80s with a 20-year boom that he kicked off. But those people, they never acknowledged that they were wrong on the economic issues. What they did was they went into the educational system and the universities, worked their way up, got control of them, and they basically started driving this socialist agenda through the colleges and universities. It spread into the traditional media. It spread into the Democratic Party. There was a, you know, inkling of it there to begin with. And over time, as it accumulated, it gets to the point where now we've got generations, not just one, but generations of young kids who've been brought up without any ever hearing about the truths and the failures of socialism. Instead, they've been brought up to blame capitalism for everything, including failed government experiments in socialism of the kind that like Biden ran and that type of thing. So it's like something going wrong. We're in a capitalist system. Capitalism is bad. Socialism is the solution. And that's the message that's been drilled into their minds directly and subconsciously for the past 40, 50 years.
7: Todd Sheets, I can specifically remember as a high school and college kid, the Model Cities programs of the liberals, the LBJ great societies, in which they're going to have vibrant opportunities, great neighborhoods, especially in the black community. It was going to be free housing. It's going to be housing vouchers. It's going to be Section 8 housing. We're going to build federal apartments all over the country. And that failed so miserably, you had to double down and do other stupid stuff. And so it didn't stop. In fact, it continued. And the way to solve the affordability problem is to spend more money on things no one pays for. That's the way it's affordable. And you have a great sentence in your column, Todd Sheets. We need to understand that the affordability problem came from the Biden administration's misguided government spending blowout. So when Biden took office in January of 21, the inflationary rate was about 2%. And in the past 2 years of Donald Trump, it averages about 2.7%. For Joe Biden, media doesn't point this out, it was 21% of inflation. It was unaffordable. So when the Democrats cause a problem, they double down on stupid. And when that doesn't work, they triple down on stupid. They got to spend more money. And explain what happened with the affordability crisis, how the economy is still not recovered. It's going to take a while. But the media only talks about the price of gasoline and not who brought us to that in the first place. Before you answer the question, the way to have lower gasoline prices is to have more gasoline. That means you open up the Keystone Pipeline, you have more pipelines, you have more availability of clean coal, you have natural gas, and you have oil, and you drill, baby, drill. That's how to get greater supply. Democrats don't say that. They say to get more supply, what you have to do is cut the availability of oil, and then all of a sudden the price will go down. Does anybody believe the affordability BS of the Democrats when their policies caused the problem in the first place?
8: Yeah, unfortunately, if you have a miseducated youth, you know, they do fall prey to this kind of stuff. But you're exactly right. I mean, and we can look at that gas situation, you know, right here in just in the United States. We can look at what's happened in California, where they basically shut their energy production down in spite of having probably the greatest energy reserves in the country. And as a result, they're basically like Europe, where they import roughly 70% of their energy needs instead of developing them for themselves. And, you know, the cost of gas out there is 50% higher than it is in the rest of the country, where we benefit from the policies that Trump put in place when he said, drill, baby, drill, during his first term, and said, we're going to go the opposite direction. Thank God he did, or one, we wouldn't be able to afford the data, the AI data center creation that is going to help fuel the next economic boom that we're going to experience, and that has made us energy independent so that we're much more insulated from the consequences of Iran's activities in the Middle East than is California or Europe or Asia, and places that feel the brunt of that much more directly. So, yeah, you're exactly right about those issues.
7: And know it, because AI centers, that needs to be rules and regulations about them. They need to be in industrial parks. They need to be neutral relative to prices of utilities of average Americans. And they need to produce jobs. Because it is so good, now the socialists and the Democrats are going after AI centers. You know, the data centers are the problem. When they're the solution, it must be managed correctly. And up to this point, largely, it has not been. But once it's managed correctly, guess what? They're wonderful, and that's why the Socialist Democrats are going after them, too.
8: Yeah, I mean, look, it's like, you know, imagine we had handed over control of the Internet to China, and we had let them develop the Internet. It would have been infused with Chinese propaganda. All of the high-paying jobs that were created by it, instead of being out in California and around the United States, you know, those would all be in Beijing or some other part of China instead of here. All the taxes that got paid by the profitable companies and the people earning those big salaries in those companies would be funding the Chinese political system instead of helping fund, you know, our costs and that kind of thing. Well, if you follow this no data center

0: and keep it from happening here, this is only going to push it to China if they're successful. And well, you're right, it needs to be done right. But I think it's going to be, and that is in the process of happening.
1: Right. Donald Trump issued an executive order in March in which the energy produced must not be at the expense of individual Americans paying higher utility bills. And the Democrats say the way to lower prices and make gasoline more affordable is to restrict restrict supply. And so, no, that's not just the opposite. Secondly, you say, Todd Sheets, taxing the rich is a lie that Democrats have gotten away with for about a half a century. And so explain how taxing the rich is a lie that the Democrats play upon the ignorance of voters.
0: Yeah, let's quote Barack Obama, and everybody else has said it. I'm not trying to pick on him, but I just remember him going around saying, you know, if we could just get the rich to pay a little bit more, their fair share, then everybody could have what they need and the system would be much more fair and equal.
1: Yeah.
0: Well, the reality is that he didn't get called out on. We already have by far the most progressive tax system in the world. There's about 30% of the households in this country that pay no federal income taxes. The top 10% pay 70% of the federal income taxes. So that's one part of the lie. The second part of the lie is this idea that as a Democrat, once I get in office, I'm going to tax the other guy to pay for your free stuff. That never happens. We have 50 years of history to prove it. What ends up happening is even if you push the nominal tax rate up to, let's say, 60 or 70%, that causes such a political backlash that then they go into the back room and they create all these deductions and stuff that bring the real tax rate way back down. And the way we can see that is by looking at federal revenues collected as a percentage of GDP or the size of the economy. And for the last 60 years, that has averaged 17.2% for Republicans and 17.4% for Democrats, which means they've never really pushed up tax rates to pay for anything.
1: No.
0: The only thing they've done is borrow it and print the money and inflate it to pay for it.
1: And when that happens, inflation goes up. In fact, the economy until January of 2021 was in great shape. It was hitting on all eight cylinders. Then the Democrats took over with Nancy Pelosi, Chuck Schumer. 21% inflation over those 4 years. $2 trillion a year, every year in additional spending. Dumped into the economy, which caused rampant inflation. When there's more dollars in circulation, every dollar in your pocket's worth a little bit less, which means it takes more dollars to buy something. So when the Democrats talk about affordability, their policies cause it. When the Democrats complain about the cost of gasoline or diesel, their policies cause the high prices because they restrict the supply. And when they talk about soaking the rich or asking the rich to pay more, greater share, guess what? 50% of the American people pay 98% of the taxes. And so when someone walks into a grocery store, and 50 million Americans do this every day to buy their groceries, if they pay nothing for the groceries, those who do pay are going to pay higher prices. So you pay for your own groceries and the groceries of someone on food stamps. And so when you put that in the computer, and when you have government housing and you encourage people like in Mamdani's New York City saying you can't evict anyone for not paying rent, and we're going to restrict the supply of apartments and housing because it is too expensive to build them. When you restrict supply and then you get rid of evictions, those landlords that own buildings are going to go bankrupt because they can't afford it. You can freeze rent, but you can't freeze expenses. Landlords will say, you know, and the great majority of landlords in New York City are mom and pop operations where they have 4 to 10 units and they live off those units doing the repairs themselves. So when you freeze rent and can't evict someone, and then the expenses go up, the real estate taxes, etc., you chase away entrepreneurs, you chase away capitalism. That's how socialism works. Look at the housing in Russia. Look at the housing in Cuba or Venezuela. We don't want that. And so an educated populace, educated voters must know the results of this. The Democrats snicker behind closed doors about how they're tricking people into believing their policies will make things more affordable when just the opposite is true. You know what I'm saying?
0: You know, Bill, you hit the nail right on the head. This is what I like to call the socialist doom loop. You say you can't.

0: can't raise rents if you're an apartment owner. And then Biden comes along and creates all this inflation, so your expenses go way up, but you can't raise rents to offset that, so then you can't invest in the property. And then what happens next? Mamdani gets elected, and he says, we're going to hold hearings to hold landlords accountable for their failure to take care of their properties. And if they're not taking care of their properties, we're going to penalize them. And what they're going to do is they're going to penalize them to the point where they have to go out of business. And then the state takes over these properties, and it ends up being like all of that trashy affordable housing you were talking about that was built back in the 1960s that was supposed to solve a problem. You know, what we've done is instead of solving the problem in those areas, we've spread it to the rest of the city. And then you end up, like you said, with Venezuela or communist China or communist Russia and those kinds of things. I mean, it's a socialist doom loop. They fail to acknowledge that their problems are creating the disaster, and they try and solve the disaster with more of the same problems that created it in the first place.
1: Todd Sheets, have about a minute remaining. One of the great things I've noticed is that if you're a single white female, highly educated, you're very likely to be a socialist. Why is that?
0: Same reason we talked about earlier. You grew up in this socialist educational system, which is dominated by the far left, and that has taught you to blame everything that goes wrong in your life. Everything from whether you're feeling a lack of spiritual fulfillment, or you can't buy the house that you think you'd entitled to, or you can't afford to live in New York on the salary that you can afford, that you earn after studying what they taught you in school. All of that's the fault of capitalism. None of it is the fault of the people who actually created it.
1: Todd Sheets, we have to run. ToddSheets.substack.com. The story is there. The column's a beauty. Heads up by saying, yes, we have no free burritos today. And all of a sudden, we're going to look like a homeless encampment in the USC campus. When I see online Southern Cal, a great university in Los Angeles, there's block after block of homeless encampments. And now in LA, they want to put up screens around homeless encampments on sidewalks and in parks so that the inhabitants can masturbate in private. And I'm reading this story out of Los Angeles. The taxpayer is going to put up screens, and so men and women can masturbate in private by putting up screens. They also get free needles and free drugs. That's where we're headed. Todd Sheets, once again, thanks for coming on the Bill Cunningham Show, and you're a great American. Thank you, Todd.
0: Bill, great to be with you.
1: God bless America.
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0: Hi, Billy Cunningham, the Great American. Thanks for listening tonight. Had some great calls, especially from Michigan and Texas, where there's a toxic combination brewing, mainly in the major cities, that they want to export all over this country, which is the Liberal Democrats, along with the members of the DSA, Democratic Socialists of America, and on top of that, communist, and on top of that, radical Islamist. Put those four horsemen of death together, we got major problems. And that philosophy has worked up to this point in places like New York City. There's been 15 to 20 elected all over the country, including right now, it appears, the Democratic candidate in the Senate in the great state of Florida has someone to the left of Hassan Piker who wants to become a U.S. senator from Florida, and I would say that over my dead body. And a call to arms must go out. The election's about 70, 75 days away. And the Trump coalition to save this country, as never before, must come out and vote. If Dr. Abdul, who's not a doctor, can be elected to the U.S. Senate over Mike Rogers in Michigan, that is a serious indication that we're done. Can't happen. Hassan Piker acolytes like Dr. Abdul, who's not a doctor, cannot be elected from a great state like Michigan, which is blue-collar, middle-class values, I think. What's happened in Dearborn, Michigan, cannot be exported to the whole country. The ideas of radical Islam is not in concert with democratic principles in this country. Bill Cunningham with you every Sunday night.
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5: ABC News, I'm Wayne Cabot.
6: This is being investigated as a quintuple homicide. Five people deceased.
5: A gruesome discovery by police investigating a vehicle fire in Washington County, Oregon. Detective Shannon Wild. Late Sunday, sheriff's office identified 36-year-old Benjamin Charles Parker as the suspect. They say he's been found dead in his vehicle, apparently a suicide. From the descriptions, ABC's Melissa Adan is hearing from folks around Reno who barely escaped an explosive wildfire that's still growing. It must have seemed like the fires of hell.
7: Fire sweeping over our head, and so we're like, we got to get out of here.
8: Jason Davis telling us how he made it out.
7: It kind of just felt like an end of the world scene. Every animal was trying to run and make it out as much as it could, but not everything was making it.
8: One of just tens of thousands forced to evacuate.
5: 90,000 being forced to leave their homes. The fire apparently caused by a human. This is ABC News. Former Vice President Mike Pence attended Independence Day in Ukraine, 35 years after it broke away from the Soviet Union.
9: It is in the vital national interest of the United States of America to continue to provide Ukraine with the support they need to defeat and repel the Russian invasion.
5: Heat advisories continuing from California all the way to the Florida Panhandle. That's 65 million people. That's a lot of horsepower roaring through the Capitol, including Pennsylvania Avenue. Not far from the White House, Kyle Kirkwood wins the Freedom 250. A race so nice, he hopes they'll do it twice.
10: I don't know if we're ever going to get another chance at this. I hope we do. I hope we do. This was awesome. But this was what a dream come true.
5: AP journalist Michelle Price writing, for once, things were moving fast in the nation's capital. I'm Wayne Cabot, ABC News.
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13: The Illinois State Fair is now in its closing weekend. Saturday is Park District Conservation Day, with informative activities provided by representatives from over 45 statewide park districts and conservation world. Sunday, August 23rd, the final day of the fair, is Family Day. This final weekend was also dubbed Cozy Dog Weekend in honor of the historic Cozy Dog Drive-In along Route 66 in Springfield. A number of corndog-related events were prepared for the closing days of the fair. In other news, going forwards, the Springfield Flagship Center of the Illinois Secretary of State will now house a permanent office of the Department of Revenue for collection of vehicle use taxes alongside title and registration transactions. The change allows Springfield residents to handle multiple state requirements in the process of vehicle registration in one location. Per the interdepartmental agreement, citizens will be able to pay using cash, check, debit, or credit cards or money orders in order to pay vehicle use taxes. 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I'm Stan Anders, and your News Channel 20 Storm Team forecast is coming up next.
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16: Here's your updated News Channel 20 Storm Team forecast. Mainly clear skies develop, with fog at times. Tonight, lows around 57. West winds around 5 miles per hour. Sunshine mixed with clouds at times, with fog in spots early tomorrow. Daytime highs approaching 82. I'm meteorologist Laura Lockwood on 97.7 and 970 WMAY, Springfield's News and Talk. Currently 61.
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0: Good evening, everyone. You're in the right place at the right time. This is Coast to Coast AM, blasting out of the Mojave Desert like a Scirocco, blazing across the land, slamming into your radio like a supercharged nanoparticle of unobtainium. Greetings from the boldest, bawdiest, most outrageous city in the world, the planetary capital of sun, fun, sin, sex, and secrets, my not-so-humble hometown, Las Vegas, Nevada. My name is George Knapp, your occasional host, designated driver of the airwaves, and moderator of tonight's upcoming cacophonous cavalcade of conversation. What's shaking out there? We are in the midst of a typical August scorcher here in the Mojave, just relentless heat day after day over much of the Southwest, mixed with the thunderstorm and flash flood warnings. We did have a couple of days of cloudy skies, even a little bit of rain, which is so rare here in recent years. I think people were looking up at the sky wondering what those scant droplets of this unknown mystery liquid were falling from the sky. Some sort of alien attack, Martian bioweapons, precursor to the body snatcher seedlings dropped from the stratosphere. Seriously, longtime residents here who never really learned how to drive in rain don't recall what these newfangled weirdo windshield wipers are actually used for. They tend to fishtail on local streets. They roll through stop signs. They fearlessly drive right into seemingly shallow floodwaters and suddenly find their Volvo floating down the street in the midst of it. And, you know, it's a little bit of rain, quickly evaporated, months of relentless heat, and that's at the south end of the state here. The northern half is on fire, literally, not figuratively, literally on fire. The governor of Nevada has declared a state of emergency today. A fire which started by a human on Saturday was so small, you know, no one even was concerned about putting it out. It kept growing and whipped by the wind and grew some more, and now it's on the outskirts of Reno, forcing the emergency evacuation of some 45,000 people, with another 40 or 50,000 on standby to get the heck out of their homes at a moment's notice. It's a mess. And if that were the only fire burning in northern Nevada, maybe the emergency crews and firefighter teams would have the ability to kind of get it under control quickly, but it isn't the only one. At least 15 other wildfires started on the same day, yesterday, in the same state. Homes have burned. Thousands of people are without power. People have barely escaped in time with their kids and their dogs and not much else. Some had to be evacuated twice. They'd moved to someplace else. The fire moves. They had to move out again. You know, of course, in Oregon, more fires. In Washington State, huge fires have scorched thousands of acres, caused mass evacuations. Same thing up in British Columbia. The Associated Press reported it this way. They said months of dry weather and a record lack of snow this past winter across the American West have created prime fire conditions. There are maps created by AP and other news organizations which show the scope of the fires burning all across the West. And, you know, no one wants to mention the forbidden words. The first one is climate. You know what the second one is because, you know, millions of people would react all at once. But we've had 22 straight years of persistent drought out here, so bad that our two largest reservoirs, the largest ever built on this continent, are as low as they can get. You know, it seems like something is unfolding here in the West. It gets pretty hard to pretend that everything is normal and fine, and this is how it's always been. I make no argument about the cause of what's unfolding. You can argue all you want yourself about that, but man, it's a really serious mess, and it's happening right now, right here. And our thoughts go out to all of those folks who are essentially on the run tonight, trying to stay one step ahead of the flames, hoping they'll have a home to return to. I hope those of you who are listening tonight are safe and sound and that things get better tomorrow. A couple of other news items quickly. Did you see the New York Times story about what's happening to wild horses? Now, I've yammered at you many times on this program and on other venues where I report news about the plight of these wild horses. And I've personally been reporting on this more than 30 years and have said before that the Wild Horse and Burro program might be the worst program in the entire federal government, which is saying a lot, given how bad government can be. This is not a new development under Trump. It's been bad regardless of which party's in power or who's president or who controls Congress. In spite of federal laws enacted almost unanimously, supported by a wide majority of the public decades ago to protect Mustangs and burros, especially out there on public ranges, every year the BLM conducts these horrific, brutal roundups, stampedes and scares and kills these wild horses. They chase mares and newborn foals. They round them up and then stash them in government corrals. A few of them get adopted out to citizens and get good homes, but most of the rest get stashed in these long-term holding facilities. and it costs millions and millions of dollars a year that you pay for, or they get sold to so-called killer buyers who buy them up at a very cheap price, ship them out of the country to be slaughtered for food. That's been the situation a long time. This year, it's somehow grown worse. Twice as many horses as ever are getting sent to slaughter, even though the law, as written, specifically says it cannot and should not happen. And it's pretty blatant. I think BLM knows it's happening right under their noses. They look the other way. You know, the New York Times just did this big story. That's why I'm talking about it. They finally learned that this is underway. It's a real issue. They put together a really good piece, and the reaction has been huge and predictable. I mean, outrage is boiling over. I've seen it before, and we'll be very surprised if anything comes of it this time either. I mean, you got oil interests and mining interests and big ag and big beef, and they all have other uses in mind for tens of millions of public acres, which were specifically designed to hold the horses forever. So the horses have to go, regardless of what the public thinks, regardless of what the law says. It's just heartbreaking to see these roundups, even more so to see the Mustangs, who are supposedly protected by federal law. They split up from their families. They're crammed in these trailers, shipped off to slaughterhouses in Mexico to be carved up. Is the Times story going to be enough to get the public riled up? We can only hope so. On a cheerier note, we have a terrific doubleheader lined up for tonight, right down the middle of the coast-to-coast strike zone. Two great topics, two outstanding guests. Out there on the western ranges, of course, as I've mentioned before, all around the world, there's this odd grisly mystery that's been unfolding for more than 60 years, maybe hundreds of years. Animal mutilations carved up with surgical precision, often in the dead of night. The surgery is precise, sometimes cauterized wounds. The parts that are removed are usually the same. No tracks are left. There's no animal tracks, no vehicle tracks. The animals are emptied of blood. There's no blood on the ground, not even a drop. No tire tracks, no human prints. And in tens of thousands of cases across the world, especially here in North America, not one single person has ever been caught or charged or convicted. If these are rustlers, they're very good at it. If people, humans, are doing this, it's got to be a large group, well-organized, well-funded, stealthy as hell, persistent, since it's gone on for so long over such a wide area. And I said North America, but it's also South America. On six of the seven continents, it's been reported. So who's doing it? And how do they pull it off? In this first half tonight, we'll be joined by a veteran homicide detective, a top cop, who's solved countless murder cases, crimes committed by our fellow humans. Brian Fitzpatrick has focused his considerable forensic skills on these animal mutilation cases and compiled a compelling and powerful account laid out similar to what he'd do for a murder indictment, ruling out the usual suspects and pointing in just one direction. Brian's new book is called The Operators and is sold. It's solid work. He joins us momentarily. In the second half tonight, another of my own favorite subjects involving a fascinating species near and dear to my heart, mantises, mantids. You probably heard me drone on and yammer about my little mantis sanctuary here at our home, which started back in 2014 with a single little critter that I rescued from our swimming pool. And I've spent the past 12 years protecting this little colony in our yard, keeping it safe from outside threats when possible, and watching them be born and live and grow and procreate. And my interests were more profound when a musician I know named Stuart Davis told us about his encounters with mantises, starting with one that turned up at his home on New Year's Eve and was approximately 8 feet tall, not your typical mantis. Since that encounter was shared with us on this program, I've been studying mantis encounter cases, stories that have emanated from all over the world, and people who say they've been up close and personal with these huge mantis beings who seem to be the ones in charge of other species that are more commonly known as the greys during these experiences, abductions, you might want to call them. So are these experiences real? Is there a race of mantid-like aliens from some other star system, or perhaps they live here on Earth in another dimension or time slot or physical reality? This idea, as wild as it may sound, is now the subject of a formal academic study by a top university in the UK. The academic in charge of that study, Professor David Luke, joins us 2 hours from now to explain why he wanted to do this, how he got it approved, and how the research is going to unfold. Can't wait to hear from him. Also, anyone out there who's had their own mantis experience, maybe you'll want to call in during that second half tonight to share your tale with us and the world and the professor. Webmaster Alec Fernandez and I pulled together Our usual assortment of items and oddities culled from news media around the world. We call it Naps News. You can find it on the Coast to Coast AM website. We have several tech-related articles, new efforts to look for ETs way out there in space, for example. Also, an update on the current situation with Wild Horse Roundup, so you can get specific details in case you want to reach out to your member of Congress to give them an earful. Those and other stories in Naps News while you're on the website. Check out how to become a Coast Insider. The cost is about 15 cents a day. If you subscribe for a year, gives you access to a huge archive of programs and interviews, including the Art Bell Vault. You can listen anytime you want, as often as you want. It's a great deal. So, too, is a subscription to Beyond Belief. That's George Norrie's television program in which George interviews fascinating guests, similar to what he does so well here on the radio. And with that, let's assume the position. Bring in the dog and the cat and any mantises who are up for a night indoors. Put on a pot of Joe. Slide your bod into those silky summer jammies and your toes into your best bunny slippers. Plop yourself down in a comfy spot. Turn down the lights and turn up the radio because we're about ready to rumble. In a moment, Brian Fitzpatrick on the Mystery Mutilators. I'm George Knapp, and this is Coast to Coast AM.
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0: Welcome back. As part of my TV job, I started in the late 80s looking into animal mutilation cases. Linda Howe, you remember her. She was greatly helpful back in those days, teaching me the ropes on how these things have unfolded, all the mysteries and the fact that the situations are pretty similar across the board in terms of what happens to the animals, these surgical-type cuts. More than 10,000 of the cases, I think, across North America by some estimates, primarily involving cattle, but also horses and other species. And whoever's doing it is pretty slick. No one's ever been caught or convicted. The parts that are taken with the surgical precision are kind of baffling, at least on the surface. The means used to pull it off, too, are baffling. Well, now there's a new investigator who's entered the mystery. He's a veteran police detective whose expertise helped solve untold numbers of homicide cases, and he's more recently focused his considerable forensic talents toward the mutilation mystery. His new book, The Operator, is a great piece of work, an excellent job of boiling down the facts to some certain hard-to-debate conclusions. Brian joins us now from his home in Nova Scotia to help walk us through this very macabre and ongoing puzzle. Brian, welcome.
4: Thanks, George. Thanks for having me. You sent me a letter along with a copy of your book. The operator made the point that has occurred to me as well. You know, that's very poignant, I think, right now. Most of the public focus these days seems to be on the tech, on UFOs, on crash saucers and metamaterials and alien bodies, if they exist. And that's where Congress's focus is as well, you know, assuming these aliens exist. And very little public attention on the occupants of those craft and what they've been doing. Human abductions, animal mutilations, if they're responsible. Your focus in the operator is on animal mutilations, and you're right, they're still happening. The public is looking the other way. How did you get started down this road? Was there a specific incident or case that grabbed your attention?
5: I think the main case that caught my attention was it's Alamosa, Colorado, and that happened in 1967. So what that file or mutilation was about, it was a horse, and it was a mare named Lady. And Lady was stripped of flesh, brain, heart, lungs, thyroid removed. And the doctor that did the examination looked at the tissue microscopically on the incisions and found that the wound margin was cooked and not burned. And he said this would have to be done in a minimum of hundreds of degrees. So what I did is I looked into lasers themselves. And this is in 1967. The CO2 laser wasn't invented until 1964. And the first surgical CO2 laser didn't come into production until 1970. And if you look at some of these lasers from the 1970s, they're large and bulky, and they are not portable. So the time frame is off. So we're, 3 full years before the surgical laser even existed. And then even the, it's called the femtosecond laser technology. And it's the only process that gets close to zero carbon residue, but still leaves some, that I've learned. And it didn't exist in practical form until the 1990s. And, it doesn't produce the kind of heat that the doctor in 1967 noticed. And so, the first animal mutilation case I ran into, there's no cutting instrument that existed on the planet in 1967 that could have done what was done to that horse. And that's how this book got started.
4: I recall the name of that guy, John Altshuler. Linda Howe used to talk to him, used him as a consultant as a regular basis, and he was pretty mystified, as all the other veterinarians who've tackled this mystery. There aren't many of them that come forward, though. Did you have a tough time getting a consultation from people who are experts who've seen dead animals, know the cause of death of thousands of dead animals, but couldn't figure this one out?
5: Yeah, this book is a drop in the bucket. As you've said, there's tens of thousands of cases out there. And this book came from online documents and literature that I found. And that's where I did my research. The reason why I did that is I wanted this book to get out fairly quickly because of the disclosure movement that's going on right now. And now that this one's done, I am now moving to firsthand accounts, and the follow-up to this book will be firsthand accounts from ranchers, veterinarians, from sheriff's offices all around the United States, and from the RCMP in Canada. And now I'm going to build an actual firsthand reports. And if I can get the information that I found out of this book by online literature, can you imagine what we could find with firsthand accounts?
4: Well, when you get down that that road, let me know. I've saved a bunch of the police reports from here in Nevada. There were cases back into the 60s and 70s that were investigated by rural sheriffs, and a couple of those have been very helpful over the years, and they remain mystified, as are the law enforcement in Oregon, where the most recent outbreak of these things have happened. I had a chance to work on this Netflix show back in 2023 and went up to Oregon and met with some of these ranchers, and they're spooked by it, and they should be. It's weird.
5: It is, yeah. Yeah, I've actually been talking to some sheriffs in Oregon and a rancher that sent me some really good photos. So yeah, you're right. There's lots of activity right now in Oregon.
4: This one family that I got to meet up there, you know, they've been in the business a long time. They had two very bizarre mutilation incidents involving bulls, and it was in snow. There was no tracks, no blood, no anything. But they hadn't, you know, they're not UFO people. They're not investigators. They're not into the paranormal. They don't put other pieces of the puzzle together. So as I'm spending some time with them and getting to know them a little bit, went to the site where the mutilations had happened, I asked, have you seen any UFO activity here? They said, yeah, by the way, we have seen some gigantic UFO appearances, huge craft right over our land. And in fact, we've got these patches in our ground where the grass won't grow anymore, where something seemed to have landed. So they had UFO sightings and crop circle type formations, landing site trace case type stuff. They didn't put those clues together. It's not because they're dumb. They just haven't gone down this road before. You have to look at kind of the whole picture to figure out what's going on, don't you?
5: Absolutely, yeah. And, you know, I've also heard some things that some of the ranchers, when they do get these cattle mutilations, and some of these ranchers have had a few over, you know, the decades, and they're sort of getting to the point now that, you know, when they do a narcropsy, they can't find the cause of death. So they kind of get frustrated and they're not calling them in and they're just burying the animal and not making a report of it. And, you know, I think it's really important if we want to get to the bottom of what's going on here, you know, we need any information that we can from these ranchers. And I do have a website currently set up. And if a rancher wants to submit what have happened, they can go to www.cattlemutilationreport.com, and I have a form and directions on what I need to do an assessment. I don't use your private information. I just want the data and any small pieces of information that could be brought my way would be great for the next book, and we can try to get to the bottom of what's going on here.
4: Yeah, I hope you get a lot of response to that. We'll repeat that and then post it on the website here, coasttocoastam.com, so that people can find you. I would expect you're going to get a lot of emails. We're talking with Brian Fitzpatrick. His new book is called The Operator, 6 Continents, 60 Years, 0 Arrests. Going to jump into some of his findings as soon as we get back here on Coast to Coast AM.

0: It is now being reported that former Sangamon County Sheriff's Deputy Sean Grayson has passed away in prison. In late October of last year, Grayson was sentenced to 20 years in prison for second-degree murder for shooting and killing Springfield resident Sonia Massey in the summer of 2024. Details of Sonia Massey's killing sparked international outrage. Less than 2 weeks after the event, Grayson was arrested and then fired from the sheriff's office following a review by the Illinois State Police. Sangamon County Sheriff Jack Campbell resigned the following month. At the time of the incident, Grayson had already been diagnosed with stage 3 colon cancer. Earlier this month, after it was confirmed the cancer had advanced to his liver and lungs, he was denied early medical release by the Prisoner Review Board, with Sangamon County State's Attorney John Millheiser noting his condition was closely considered in his sentencing. The State Journal Register reports Sean Grayson was being held out of state at the time of his death on Sunday. In other news, persistent complaints surrounding local mail delivery prompted a visit to the U.S. Postal Service's Springfield Distribution Center by Central Illinois Congresswoman Nikki Budzinski. Budzinski told reporters that during her visit, she was informed that while weekday service remains local, weekend mail is directed to the St. Louis Distribution Center. Last Thursday, Congresswoman Budzinski voiced concerns about the reliability of mail delivery for ballots in this November's election cycle. Together with State Senator Doris Turner, she encouraged citizens this election season to deliver their mail-in ballots to a designated drop box. The Sangamon County building in downtown Springfield is home to one such drop-off point. Visit WMAY.com for more news. I'm Stan Anders, and up next is your News Channel 20 Storm Team Forecast.
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3: Here's your updated News Channel 20 Storm Team forecast. Mainly clear skies develop with fog at times. Overnight, lows around 57. Westerly winds around 5 miles per hour. A blend of clouds and sun with fog at times early Monday. Daytime highs approaching 82. A meteorologist, Laura Lockwood, on 97.7 and 970 WMAY, Springfield's News and Talk. 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
1: That's Elvin Bishop, great old blues song called Party Till the Cows Come Home. Not sure there's much partying going on among the cows we're talking about in this evening. The book is called The Operator, Six Continents, 60 Years, Zero Arrests by a longtime homicide detective, Brian Fitzpatrick. We're going to get into why these particular cows, why this species, why these cows, and why these particular body parts are taken by the mystery surgeons in our next segment here on Coast to Coast AM. Stick around.
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1: Brian Fitzpatrick, I think you do a great job at just boiling things down, eliminating possible explanations that people have used over the years to kind of write this thing off and getting down to the nitty-gritty. You know, I recall the FBI investigation decades ago back in the 60s. They hired this ex-FBI agent to look into it, and I think he concluded it was mostly predators, coyotes and such, mountain lions, things of that sort, which was, I think the ranchers wanted to riot. They know what a predator attack looks like. How do you write that one off quickly? What do you use to explain that one away?
5: So explain away the fact
1: the idea
5: it's a predator
1: that predators kill? Are responsible.
5: I think it's very simple. Definitely some of these cattle do fall victim of predator kills. I don't know what the percentage is, but the things that I look at that puts an animal in the category of these mutilations is the first thing is the laser precision cuts. Usually the mandible or the jaw is stripped of flesh on one side, and it's a perfect cut all the way around that mandible, and it's removed. And then there's a gland in there that's also removed. Usually an ear is taken. The tongue is taken, the sexual organs are taken. An animal, an insect, a predator, and looking at the technology that's being used for these cutting, human, animal, or insect isn't responsible for these.
1: Like a predator, I've been at the site of more than I want to count of these attacks. Some while the animal's still there and some afterward. And, ranchers know when a mountain lion attacks or a coyote or a wolf or something, there are teeth marks. There's blood on the ground. Right. There's blood still left in the animal. You know, there's the majority of the cases we're talking about, there's nothing even close to that. There's no animal tracks. There's no blood on the ground. There's no human tracks. It's not predators, not standard predators for the bulk of the ones that we're talking about, right?
5: Exactly. Yes. And you're absolutely right. It's a predator kill is very different than what this is. This is surgical. And a lot of the thing that surprises me is the no blood on the scene and no blood within the animal. How that's happening, I don't know. I've been to many, unfortunately, I've been to many stabbing scenes. And when you it's kind of graphic, but a human being that gets stabbed with their heart pumping with adrenaline trying to save themselves, and a stab wound happens, and a human has about 4 to 5 liters of blood, there's arterial spray will go on the ceiling, on the walls. And as the stabbings happen, the knife is pulling stuff out and is casting blood all over the place. The scene is just horrific. And when you look at one of these cattle mutilation scenes, a 1,200 pound animal usually has about, I think it's about 45 to 50 liters of blood within the animal. And the scene has not even a drop of blood outside around the area of the animal. And all the blood within the animal has been taken. The only time that the only case file that I reviewed that was different was a case in Alberta, Canada, where a cow was mutilated and there was half a cup of blood found inside the cow's mouth. That's the only time in my research that I've found any blood left at the scene. And I hope they analyzed that, but I wasn't able to find if they analyzed that blood found within the mouth or not.

0: and not the high heat.
1: You know, we had some of the cases, some of the cases that were here in the 70s in rural Nevada. I recall the lawmen said that there were like pinking shear extractions, almost like somebody had cut the hide with pinking shears. Have you seen any of those in more recent cases, or was that an anomaly?
0: I would say it'd be an anomaly. I'm seeing perfect cuts. I wouldn't say it would be the ones that I've seen. I wouldn't say it would be scissors. It'd be more like a, you know, like maybe a knife blade.
1: You know, the first part of this book goes into the tools that are used by the mystery mutilators. And I'm not even sure you can call it mutilation because it's more surgery than just wild mutilation. But you talk about the blood extraction system. And as you said, you can't really figure out how they do it. I mean, we can't do it. We humans can't do it. Not out in a rural setting in a cow pasture, right?
0: Exactly. 22 years of police work, I've never seen, you know, a scene that has to do with, you know, blood removal that wasn't a mess all over the place. Like, you know, blood makes a mess. And when you have that much blood in an animal with a giant heart that's beating all that out, it's got to be some sort of tool that is sucking the blood out of the animal and it's not reaching outside the animal. And what that would be, I have no idea.
1: Another part of the mystery you listed in the section about tools is about extractions that are done without any cuts. And I've been to the scene of a couple of these where, you know, an entire ball joint is taken out without a cut on the skin. Or, as you mentioned, the pericardium. Explain why those are mysterious and the incidents that you're talking about there.
0: So, yes. So the pericardium is the bag around the heart. And there's been two different cases 30 years apart where that sac was intact and not touched and the heart is gone. I did some pretty extensive research on that. And this is where I'll be talking to some experts, probably some surgeons about this. Is that how is that even possible? And the research I've done is it is impossible. You have to cut that sac to be able to remove a heart.
1: And then there are cases where the spine is taken in the San Luis Valley. You mentioned a Chris O'Brien case who consulted with a veterinarian. Can you describe what happened there?
0: Yes. So it was a precision cut next to the spine, and the entire spine was removed from the animal. How is that even possible? You know what I mean? Like all these stories, like the more you look at it, the stranger they get, and it just doesn't make any sense. And every one of these case studies that I looked at, I had more questions than answers when I was done.
1: And of course, there are cases where there's some physical evidence left behind by whatever vehicle is used to pick up these cows and drop them back off, if that's what happens. In particular, tripod marks, a couple of times where people had reported seeing strange objects in the sky around the time of the mutilation. Can you address that general condition?
0: Sorry, George, you broke up there.
1: I'm asking about the aerial vehicles that are involved. I remember Linda Howe getting these early reports from ranchers seeing strange things in the skies around the time of the incisions, the mutilations. What's flying around out there, and why can't we catch them as well?
0: That's an excellent question. It'd be nice if we could. From what I've researched, there's a couple of incidents where it's talked about an aerial platform, so that's lifting these animals. So you have an aerial platform that can lift a 1,200-pound animal and control that animal to do these precision procedures or cuts on the cow. There's one file in particular, and I want to say it was in Colorado, and it was a giant pasture, and there was new calves in the pasture, and

0: two ranches were tagging them, like ear tagging them. And one calf was 85 pounds. And the two ranchers, and they have their dog with them as well. The two ranchers do the tagging of that cow, and then they go 400 meters away to tag another calf. About 45 to 60 minutes later, they come back to the first calf to make sure the tag worked, and the calf is mutilated. So the dog wasn't alerted of any strange noises. The two ranchers didn't notice or see anything. And it was snowing at the time, and all around the pasture is snow, and there's no tracks going in to the pasture. And this was an FBI investigation because the FBI was actually doing patrols in that area because there was mutilations going on, and that's who was able to investigate this. So, you know, that one is a very strong piece of evidence to say it was an aerial platform that came in and left that didn't make any noise. And I don't think we have anything in the world that would make no noise that could lift a 1,200 pound animal. And also there's another incident where a cow was found mutilated, but was dropped from a height because the all his legs, the cow's legs were broken post-death.
1: That's similar to a couple of cases at the Utah Ranch, now known as Skinwalker Ranch. The rancher yes. next door had these two cows that were separated from the rest of his herd, and somehow they got out of this enclosure. He went out there and he found that both of them, their front legs were broken. They're in great pain. He goes in to get a gun. He's going to put them out of their misery. Comes out and the two cows are gone. An hour later, wow. he looks out, they're back again, and all four of their legs are broken as if they'd been dropped from the sky. I mean, you have a lot of cases in your book here where you discuss the likelihood that whatever picked them up, took them somewhere else, did the deed, did the surgery, and then dropped them back off, right?
0: Yes. Yeah. It and, you know, it. I always wonder this because I do have some experience with some farming when I was younger. And the one thing about farmers and ranchers is that some of these mutilations happen in close to their houses and their barns. And the thing is that a rancher and a farmer knows the noise of their herd, and they know if there's a predator around because the cows will make different noises, and the rancher knows exactly what that noise means because they've grown up around these animals their entire life. They know their animals. I find it very puzzling that in 60 years, no rancher has heard a weird noise coming from their cattle. And then the next day they come out and one's mutilated. So even the cattle are not alerted to anything happening. And there's a cattle mutilation that happens within that herd.
1: So why these cows? Why cows at all? Why these particular cows instead of something else that's there? And why these particular parts? Maybe we start with the parts. What is it about those particular body parts that makes sense to cut them out?
0: So some of the parts that are cut out, like the gland that's at the mandible where the cheek is, that one is it's usually targeted quite a bit. And that shows like a kind of like a biochemical record of exactly what the animal's been eating, any heavy metals, you know, any chemicals, and also radiation. And the other parts of the cow, like the sexual organs and the other things taken, can also be tested for radiation. They're sensitive to radiation. Also, the tongue and that mandible and gland. So cattle graze like, you know, 12 to 14 hours a day. Their faces are constantly in contact with the soil and the water and the vegetation that they're eating. And they are very similar to humans, like with, you know, with respect to tissue And the analysis of that would kind of translate directly to human health questions. And also, like, cattle are the primary protein source for roughly, I think it's like 4 billion people worldwide. And, you know, cattle are not, they are very similar all over the world, and they haven't changed much for hundreds of years, or for, you could say, 1,000 years. So, I think basically what I think is happening, my theory is that because these are consistent, you know, widespread environmentally exposed species, it's probably the ideal animal for monitoring the human food chain globally.
1: So, you know, my colleague, Dr. Colin McKelleher, who's worked on this for a lot of years, and you quote his work in this book at a couple of places in cases that he's investigated, sort of developed a theory there may be two groups of mutilators. There's the original ones who are incredibly stealthy. They've been at it a long time. They used flying platforms of some kind, surgical precision beyond what we have. And then there's somebody else, seemed like humans, who are sloppier, who leave behind evidence of medications that are earthly and known, and a little bit sloppier in terms of the surgery, and that they are monitoring the same thing, the spread of something through the human food chain. If it's visitors, if it's unknowns from somewhere else, why would they be checking that out? Because they're concerned about us and what we're eating?
0: It's an excellent question. I think they are concerned. And, you know, the way I look at it, if you look at, you know, the Manhattan Project and the Trinity test site for the nuclear bombs that go off in 1945, you see, after 1945, you see a steady increase of these mutilations happening. And the mutilations that I've sort of focused in on are those precision cuts and, you know, the perfect scene, no blood at the scene. Those are the ones I concentrated on. The ones that I saw that could potentially have maybe a human, you know, it could potentially be humans doing it, or it's a compromised scene, as in potentially a PSYOP scene. I didn't look at those specifically, just the ones with the precision cuts. But if you look at New Mexico, and it's, I think New Mexico is one of the capitals for cattle mutilations in the United States.
1: Yeah.
0: And if you look at that, the Trinity bomb going off, there's radiation there. There's all sorts of cattle mutilations happening within New Mexico. I believe that they were actually doing this to see what kind of damage the radiation did to the cattle population, and they just started, they kept working their way out.
1: That makes sense. We're talking with Brian Fitzpatrick, longtime homicide detective who's turned his skills toward the mutilation mystery. Much more to come here on Coast to Coast AM.
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1: Here come the Bears. With Kevin Warren, the Bears president and CEO, should be launched into the sun, and the hapless Bears owner, George McCaskey, coming to the microphone, just making a mess of things, even worse. Pitting fans versus people who understand how the government works. This has been back in the news for 12 hours, and I'm already sick of it.
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5: ABC News, I'm Wayne Cabot. Late word that a suspect has been found dead, apparently by suicide, in a quintuple homicide in Washington County, Oregon. Five people and several pets found dead as police investigated a vehicle fire. Looks like lava in the footage of fire rolling down a hill north of downtown Reno. From a little brush fire Saturday night to a massive wildfire scorching 23 square miles. The Hawk Fire growing in the wind, burning homes, forcing 42,000 to evacuate now, and a similar number being urged to. And says the incident commander, Sean Ackerson.
6: We can confirm that the fire was human caused. However, that is still undergoing active investigation and don't have further details provided at this time.
5: Zero contained as of the last update. 30 are dead, buried beneath a mountain of garbage that collapsed in Guinea's capital at 2 in the morning in heavy rain. A landfill landslide. This is ABC News. Thousands have been without power for 13 days now in northwest Indiana, which is where the Chicago Bears have plans to relocate, and the Bears have donated $200,000 to help storm victims. Spider-Man brand New Day continues to dominate the box office on top for the fourth weekend, and The Odyssey just became Christopher Nolan's highest-grossing film. A receptionist for Motown did more than take notes. She wrote them.
7: The best things in life are free, but you can get
5: Janie Bradford joined Motown in 1958, wrote songs with Berry Gordy, including this one, Money, That's What I Want. 1959 hit for Barrett Strong would be one of the Beatles' big hits, too. Her passing announced over the weekend by her family. She died in L.A. at the age of 87. Wayne Cabot, ABC News.
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10: The Illinois State Fair is now in its closing weekend. Saturday is Park District Conservation Day, with informative activities provided by representatives from over 45 statewide park districts and conservation world. Sunday, August 23rd, the final day of the fair, is Family Day. This final weekend was also dubbed Cozy Dog Weekend in honor of the historic Cozy Dog Drive-In along Route 66 in Springfield. A number of corn dog-related events were prepared for the closing days of the fair. In other news, going forwards, the Springfield Flagship Center of the Illinois Secretary of State will now house a permanent office of the Department of Revenue for collection of vehicle use taxes alongside title and registration transactions. The change allows Springfield residents to handle multiple state requirements in the process of vehicle registration in one location. Per the interdepartmental agreement, citizens will be able to pay using cash, check, debit, or credit cards or money orders in order to pay vehicle use taxes. 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I'm Stan Anders, and your News Channel 20 Storm Team forecast is coming up next.
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13: Here's your updated News Channel 20 Storm Team forecast. Mainly clear skies develop, with fog at times. Overnight, lows around 57. Westerly winds around 5 miles per hour. A blend of clouds and sun, with fog at times early Monday. Daytime highs approaching 82. I'm meteorologist Laura Lockwood on 97.7 and 970 WMAY, Springfield's News and Talk. 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
1: Here come the Bears! 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
16: Rumors spreading around in that Texas town. About to check outside the game. You know what I'm talking about. Just let me know if you want to go to that home out on the range. They got a lot of nice girls.

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1: LaGrange is one of the early hits for the super band ZZ Top. It was a great song. When the drums kick into that song, man, it just explodes. And that's Frank Beard on the drums. And, of course, as you probably heard, he passed away this week. But the band goes on. The music goes on. Billy Gibbons, the lone surviving member of ZZ Top, says, I think he's performing tonight, in fact. He's already back at work, and I think Frank Beard probably won it that way. We're talking with Brian Fitzpatrick about weird animal mutilations, thousands of cases, tens of thousands around the world. No one's ever been caught. Could it be the government? Can you make a case that some secret government agency might be monitoring the spread of something through the food chain and keeping it secret from us? But if it is a government agency, why leave behind the carved up carcasses? To spook people? To have an effect of some sort? We're going to get into that in this segment with my guest, and then we'll save some time at the bottom of the hour for you to call in with your questions and comments as well. Coast to Coast, we'll be right back.
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1: Brian Fitzpatrick, I'll share a story with you about a case that I was involved in here in Las Vegas. It was 1993. It was within Las Vegas city limits. In those days, they would have ranch-style properties, larger properties in a normal home on the outskirts of city limits. This one was within city limits. It was a prominent family, and they were pretty freaked out. This cow, they had just added it to their small herd within days of the mutilation itself, and it had been carved up right outside their home, right within yards of their bedroom window, and they were pretty upset, as you might imagine. The veterinarian was there pretty quickly, figured out he couldn't figure out how the mutilators had done what they did. There was no clues about who got in and got out. But he noticed in the course of the investigation that this cow had just arrived, that they had just bought it and arrived a couple of days earlier from a property in Lincoln County, which is north of the Clark County where Las Vegas is, and had been a hotbed of mutilations for decades. I raise the point because you make the argument in your book that particular ranches, particular genetic lines of cows, particular individual cows are pre-selected. Tell us about that.
8: Yeah, like, you know, it's kind of hard to explain, like, you know, why are these animal pre-select? I don't think I have an answer, but my theory would be this is there could potentially be, and this is kind of a long shot, but sometimes there's a herd where animals are pre-selected every couple of years and they're mutilated in the same herd over like 20 years. You have New Mexico that has numerous cattle mutilations, and I believe for, you know, for looking at the health of the food chain and potentially radiation. And then, but you have these random cattle mutilations all over the place. You know, there was one in Alberta and, you know, Oregon and all sorts of different places, but they're like singles. And I was wondering why would there be just be singles all over random places? And then there was a case in Australia where there's a cow that's mutilated on one side of a fence in a pasture. And when they did the investigation at that mutilation site, they noticed that the cow was on one side of the fence and then was moved to the other side of the fence and gently placed. So that means the operator came back to that cow because there was a mistake made. And that's one of three mistakes that I've identified the operator doing. So my question was, my question was, you know, why was that cow moved? And I was wondering, like, at the end of my book, I go into a lot of placement. So a cow's facing a certain direction. So a cow's facing north in Australia, there's a cow facing east in the United States. Maybe they're trying to tell us something about placement. But if I take a look at a cow that's facing north, you know, maybe it's because the polar ice caps are melting and maybe they want us to look at that. But at the end of the day, I can look at any direction that cow is, I can find something negative in that direction. So that that was out. That test can't fail. So I scrapped it. And then that Australia case, I was thinking about that. And maybe it's not the direction the cow is facing. Maybe it's what's underneath it.
1: Like what?
8: Well, New Mexico and potentially testing for radiation.
1: Okay.
8: Perhaps there's something under that animal and it's specifically placed and they're testing for radiation that is underneath that animal. And we know that some of these craft are rumored to be from archaeological digs. And also some of these scenes do have radiation, like a Geiger counter shows elevated levels around some of these sites. And like Falcon Lake's a perfect example, a Malnick who suffered from radiation sickness. So perhaps they're testing above maybe something that's buried down there to make sure the reactor hasn't breached and is leaching radiation.
1: You make the point in the book that the same ranches get hit over and over, over a period of years. The next door ranch doesn't get hit at all, but this one particular one, you know, in many cases gets hit over and over, and that it seems to be maybe the same bloodline. Perhaps they are, you know, following the spread of whatever it is over generations to check on a longer period of time. Similar to what happens to human families that seem to be abducted, the grandfather, the father, the son, multiple generations that tend to be targeted by whoever snatches them up and takes them away somewhere.
8: Right? Absolutely. Yeah. It's, it would be a guess for me to try to figure out why, but yeah, it's a good point. You know, abductions are similar and yeah, maybe they are, you know, using the same bloodline and monitoring what's happening through the years and through the decades.
1: There's a couple of cases that kind of stand out from the rest in which it looks like deliberate mistakes were made. Particular pharmaceutical products are left on the cow, blue gel, some equipment, I think a gas mask or some kind of mask. What do you make of those? Is somebody trying to stage scenes to throw us everyone else off the track? Or what are they doing there? Trying to make it look normal of some kind?
8: Yeah, you know, that's a Gomez ranch. And what that was, it was an actual cattle mutilation that happened. But when you look at what was found on scene, I read that report, and in about 3.5 seconds, I knew it was a compromised scene, and I will not use evidence from a compromised scene or information from one. And yeah, there was a gas mask left. There was skid steer marks all over the place. There was glow sticks, syringes, and there was radar chaff shoved in the cow's mouth. And it's out of the 30 other cases and over the hundreds that I've looked at, that's never happened. And it's consistent right across the board that there's no tracks, there's nothing left behind, but this stuff is left behind on one scene at Gomez Ranch. And that doesn't make any sense to me. And my question is it's an actual mutilation scene where medication was administered by the operator and the cow ran and it was able to catch the cow and do its mutilation, but it was another mistake. That was mistake number two. So if that was a stage scene, who knew that a cattle mutilation happened and it went sideways, and who came in from the prop department and dumped all that stuff there to compromise that scene? It's, you know, I call it the Ouija board in the crop circle.
1: You know, the other explanation that's been offered, and I still hear it from ranchers today, they think it's devil worshippers or something, grabbing animals and doing some sort of satanic ritual, which also hard to explain. I mean, predators don't carry lasers, and I don't think devil worshippers do either. They didn't have them years ago, and of course they do leave tracks if they're humans. You're left wondering, you know, the cause of death. Veterinarians can't figure out what even killed these animals. They can't figure out how they're immobilized. You know, a 1,200, 1,500 pound bull doesn't take any guff from a human, and they're no one to mess with. They're strong. How do they immobilize it and carve it up while it is awake? It doesn't seem like something devil worshippers could do, or even government agents. So I guess we can cross that one off the list. You make a case in your book that, all right, you make a strong case, the best argument you can make, that it's a secret government agency pulling this off. How do you deconstruct that? What are the arguments against it?
8: Well, the arguments against it would be like, so let's look at, you know, like the best possible scenario, that it's a government-run program, for example. So if we give them every single advantage, unlimited funding, secrecy, the most advanced classified technology imaginable. So it fails the cutting technology test right away. Any of the laser precision cuts, it's out because of the dates that we discussed earlier. It fails the internal operation test. The sac around the heart is intact, but the heart is missing. That is impossible for us to do. You know, it kind of fails the pharmaceutical test or the drug test. You know, three labs confirmed that the same drug protocol with zero supply chain and zero procurement record. It fails the transport test. The acoustic signature doesn't match anything capable of lifting a 1,200 pound animal. And like you said, keep it from moving to do these precision surgery on them. You know, it fails the operational security test. For 60 years, you have the FBI, the RCMP, state police, sheriff's offices, federal task force, never one arrest and not one recovered piece of hardware or one whistleblower. Like, you know, I was trying to build the best possible case for a human operator. It just doesn't survive with the physical evidence.
1: Also, if it's a U.S. government program, I mean, you know, it's been going on a long time. You can find cases that go back hundreds of years, and it's all over the world. I don't think the U.S. government is flying down to Argentina or Brazil and carving up cattle. I guess they could. I wonder, is there any record of cases in Russia or China that you know of? Because I don't think we'd be pulling it off in either of those countries.
8: Exactly, yeah. So I did not go to China or Russia just because, you know, the information that comes out of those countries, just, you know, because of the way they are, I don't know if I would trust it. So I stuck with, I removed those from my scenario, but I would be very interested to see what China and Russia, what's going on there with respect to cattle mutilations.
1: There are other species, of course. The first case you mentioned in your book and in our conversation was a horse. There are other horses that have been carved up. There were cats that were being mutilated for a period. There are dogs that have been affected, and then wild animals, deer and other animals. What do you make of those cases? Is it just a sort of a crime of opportunity? Whoever is doing it sees these animals and just grabs them?
8: Potentially it could be. Absolutely. Or maybe there's, you know, another type of operator that's dealing with that. Or, you know, maybe there's a virus or a sickness that could potentially be in these animals and they're testing them. You know, there's even there's a case in Brazil where it was a human being that had had similar things taken from him, drained of all of his blood, and he was found on a riverbank. It's the mystery just keeps getting more and more and more. And, you know, I concentrated on one little section, like, you know, this book, with all the information found is the drop in the bucket on what's going on here. And I decided to concentrate specifically on the cattle mutilations because, you know, other animals, a human being, it was almost too much to keep a hold of. So I simplified it and boiled it down to kind of one species. And then, of course, the horse that started this whole journey off for me.
1: Why leave the remains behind at all again? Is it a psychological operation? I can see that. If it were a government operation, for example, you wanted to test the spread of something really bad, you scoop up the cow, you take it somewhere else, carve it up, test it, and then dispose of the remains as opposed to dropping it back off and freaking out the rancher and local law enforcement and a larger audience community as well.
8: It's a great question. And yeah, it's a confusing one. It's something that I kind of struggle with. When I finished the book and published it, I really kind of whiteboarded kind of why is this animal brought back and put in a very specific place. And what was interesting to me and what I couldn't kind of get out of my mind is if you have an aerial platform that can lift, you know, a 1,500 pound animal, why not just do your procedure and fly it to the middle of the Pacific Ocean and drop it in the ocean? Nobody would ever see it again. And the rancher would just think it either got killed by a predator or walked off or poached or whatever, but they don't do that. They do the procedure. They put it in a specific place. They're, you know, formaldehyde is put on the animal and, you know, from the blue gel, you can discuss that because, you were part of that. And, you know, and a predator deterrent. I'm not sure what the predator deterrent is, but there's documented cases. There's two that I know of in Oregon where a grizzly bear did a wide path around a mutilated cow and also a pack of wolves. And I have seen some pictures from a few ranchers that sent me some photos of their mutilation. And in one of the pictures, the rancher's dog is 100 feet away and very interested, but won't come near the carcass. So that's the question, is they actually, whatever's doing this is putting work into making sure that this animal is preserved so that it is seen and it's not damaged. And I thought that maybe, well, maybe they're bringing it back so that the rancher can, you know, butcher it and use the meat, but that doesn't make any sense because the formaldehyde, I believe it's a carcinogen, so it poisons the meat. So that's not why. Yeah. You know, one thing that I was looking at, like I talked about earlier, is maybe they are placing it to say, hey, look underneath this. But I don't know, George. It's a question that I'd love to answer, but every time I try to answer that question, I come up with more questions.
1: Well, you were a cop for a long time, solved a lot of murder cases. If you were assigned this case tomorrow, I wonder if you could solve it. You could eliminate a lot of suspects and whittle it down, but I'm not sure you'd have anybody who you could arrest. Even though you've been at this a long time. We're talking with Brian Fitzpatrick about his book, The Operator, which boils down the animal mutilation mystery into specific categories and questions and makes a pretty strong case that it's not us, it's someone else. We'll be back in a moment. We'll open up the phone lines and see what's in your mind. Stick around for more Coast to Coast AM.
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0: It is now being reported that former Sangamon County Sheriff's Deputy Sean Grayson has passed away in prison. In late October of last year, Grayson was sentenced to 20 years in prison for second-degree murder for shooting and killing Springfield resident Sonia Massey in the summer of 2024. Details of Sonia Massey's killing sparked international outrage. Less than 2 weeks after the event, Grayson was arrested and then fired from the sheriff's office following a review by the Illinois State Police. Sangamon County Sheriff Jack Campbell resigned the following month. At the time of the incident, Grayson had already been diagnosed with stage 3 colon cancer. Earlier this month, after it was confirmed the cancer had advanced to his liver and lungs, he was denied early medical release by the Prisoner Review Board, with Sangamon County State's Attorney John Millheiser noting his condition was closely considered in his sentencing. The State Journal Register reports Sean Grayson was being held out of state at the time of his death on Sunday. In other news, persistent complaints surrounding local mail delivery prompted a visit to the U.S. Postal Service's Springfield Distribution Center by Central Illinois Congresswoman Nikki Budzinski. Budzinski told reporters that during her visit, she was informed that while weekday service remains local, weekend mail is directed to the St. Louis Distribution Center. Last Thursday, Congresswoman Budzinski voiced concerns about the reliability of mail delivery for ballots in this November's election cycle. Together with State Senator Doris Turner, she encouraged citizens this election season to deliver their mail-in ballots to a designated drop-box. The Sangamon County building in downtown Springfield is home to one such drop-off point. Visit WMAY.com for more news. I'm Stan Anders, and up next is your News Channel 20 Storm Team Forecast.
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2: 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Mainly clear skies develop with fog at times. Overnight, lows around 57. Westerly winds around 5 miles per hour. A blend of clouds and sun with fog at times early Monday. Daytime highs approaching 82. A meteorologist, Laura Lockwood, a 97.7 and 970 WMAY, Springfield's News and Talk. Currently, it's 57 degrees.
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1: So it turns out there are a heck of a lot of songs that mention cows. I chose this one because it's by the Foo Fighters, and it kind of fits, you know, Foo Fighters, what that name implies. And it does fit with the theory espoused by Brian Fitzpatrick, who wrote this book, The Operator. He eliminates all the possible suspects, the normal suspects, and you're only left with one basic conclusion. But what form do these mutilators take? We're going to get into that. Take your calls and questions and comments in the next segment of Coast to Coast AM.
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1: So let's say the DA's office, the prosecutor's office, is on the phone. Hey, Brian, you've been working on this mystery mutilator homicide case for a long time. Who are you going to arrest? What do you say to him?
5: Yeah, good question. This investigation has ruled out human, animal, and insect. What is doing this? I have no idea. And that's the $1 million question. I wish I could answer it. I'm going to keep beating the bushes to try to come up with an answer. But for right now, I do not know.
1: Toward the end of your book, The Operator, you have a little section called The Rancher in the Sky, and you speculate, hey, maybe we're the cattle. You're not the first to raise that possibility, but you raise it in this context, and it's a little bit spooky.
5: Yeah, you know, if you kind of look at, you know, a rancher and their herd, you know, what's a rancher do? Goes out, makes sure the herd is doing well. The herd ignores the rancher until one cow's grabbed and maybe, you know, examined or, you know, vaccinations and all that. And then he's returned to the herd and, you know, continues on with its day. Well, you kind of look at, you go one up and we have the operator, which is the rancher. And then we have us, that's the herd, and similar things, you know, are allegedly happening to certain people like us, and people are disappearing and then being returned. And, you know, it's a spooky thing. It's something that I think about quite a bit. Is that what this is, you know?
1: Well, you know, we humans do some pretty bad things to cattle and other species of animals. Billions of individual animals raise them in filth and containment and then cut them up and eat them. And I don't know if the mutilators are doing anything worse than what we do, except you've found evidence that suggests that the animals are kept aware of what's going on, immobilized and aware that they're being carved up instead of being anesthetized or put out, right?
5: Yeah, so there's a medication that's been found from talks a few times out of the 30 cases. And this medication, I won't even try to pronounce it. If I had it in front of me, I might be able to do it. But so this medication, you have awareness and you can feel, but you cannot move. So you're completely aware. And with that medication on board, that means that the cow is actually aware of what's going on to it while this procedure is being done. So I hope that when the blood is drained out, I hope that happens first so that, you know, these poor animals aren't going through this whole procedure and having to feel all of that. Hopefully the blood is being drained out and then the heart will just stop. And then maybe the operator's doing the procedure after that. I hope that's what's happening.
1: We'll take some calls. A first-time caller, Bert in North Dakota. Hi, Bert. Welcome to Coast. You're on with Brian Fitzpatrick.
6: Hey, thanks for having me. I just wanted to touch on something you guys kind of mentioned earlier. I was wondering if you'd ever heard of the book Dulce Base by
1: Dulce?
6: Gabe Valdez?
1: Yeah.
6: Or maybe it's Dulce, yeah. It's in New Mexico?
1: Yep.
6: And what they suggest in the book, or he suggests, based on his father's research, is that it was a search for levels of contamination possibly caused by underground nuclear detonations.
5: Hmm.
6: And
5: yeah, good one.
6: That at least seems really plausible, you know, at least for this example. I don't know if that fits the bill for everything, but...
5: Absolutely, yeah. Like, you know, I truly believe, and I think New Mexico is a good example of... you know, they are testing for some sort of radiation and, you know, testing the food supply, but also testing certain areas for potential radiation. And just to add to that,

0: downwind. A lot of humans got sick. And I suppose if I were an agency or a visiting alien or something, that's where I would look for evidence of contamination through the food chain. Thanks for the call. We're going on the wild card line. Lewis in Pennsylvania. Hi, Lewis. Welcome to Coast. You're on with Brian Fitzpatrick.
1: Hello, George. Thank you for taking my call. I have a few comments and a question for you and Brian. I also want to thank the great Donna Walker for taking my call. My comment is the best film I ever saw about the subject was a film directed by Alan Rudolph called A Dangerous Species. And Robert Urich, who was in Vegas, and Spencer for Hire, he's in the lead. My two questions are, has there ever been any cases of spontaneous combustion in cattle? And my second question is, have they ever tried a decoy thing to lure the whatever's doing this in? This, because like you said, Brian, I agree with you. This thing is otherworldly. You know, no human being could have the, you know, acerbic precision to do something like this. Okay, thank you, George.
0: Okay, Lewis, I've never heard of any spontaneous combustion cows, but I suppose it could happen. How about you, Brian?
2: No, I've never heard of that, no.
0: As for a possible luring operation, you do have something in your book that mentions a surveillance operation where some, I think it's in Wales, where some people set up a surveillance operation in anticipation that a mutilation might take place. And they saw, I guess, some craft, right?
2: Yeah, they did see some craft, and they saw some lights going down into the field. And it was some investigators that were kind of skeptics on it. And after that incident, I don't think there were skeptics any longer.
0: And I recall a case in that same section of your book, I think, again, in Colorado, where there were three witnesses. I guess eight cattle in this one area were taken over a 9-day period, where three witnesses saw 12 to 15 flying saucers, right?
2: Yes. Yeah. Yeah. Yeah, there you go. It that kind of shows you what the platform that you're dealing with. So, yeah, it's a very interesting case.
0: We're going to Tim in Alberta, Canada. Hi, Tim. You're on Coast to Coast. What's on your mind?
3: Hey, George, Brian, how you doing? Yeah, Cold Lake, Alberta here, Brian.
2: Nice.
3: I retired from the military police here, but I started in Wainwright. And yep. There was an incident there. The Mounties were very close. You know, we used to share our coffee rooms back and forth. But they got a call. It was a weekend night, 1980, summer 80. It was either July or August. And they asked me if, you know, I wasn't busy and for coverage to come along. And unfortunately, I took the wrong road. This farm was close to the base of the big training area, Wainwright, CFB Wainwright.
2: Yep.
3: And the Mounties went to this. And pet mutilation back then, that word didn't exist. If you draw a straight line from Wainwright south into the United States, you'll get a lot of cattleations on this line, it turned out over the years. But anyways, the Mounties went to this thing, and they came back to the military police section, and we had coffee. And these guys were shaken. I mean, two of them were farm boys that were Mounties now, and they described what they saw. The lack of blood was the big thing, and there was a mm-hmm. smell. There's a smell they've never smelled before, but they were visibly shaken. And I've just wondered that if you want to look this up, these guys are retired now, but last names, the constables are Ashdown, Vanderplug, Watts, Dugan, Swift, and the staff sergeant was Court, Terry Court. So this is an actual file. And
2: thank you.
3: Yeah, 1980, that was probably the beginning of all this in Canada for sure, anyways, pretty sure. And
2: yeah,
3: George,
2: absolutely.
3: Hey, thanks for everything you do, man. Watching you at the congressional hearings with Favor and Grosh, that was just a highlight of my 30-plus years listening coast to coast.
0: Yeah, that was quite a moment. I appreciate it, Tim. Thanks for calling in. We're going to the east of the Rockies, Blake in Tyler, Texas. Hey, Blake, how you doing?
4: Hey, I'm doing good. Thank you for taking the call. Hey, I was a diesel truck driver about 10 years ago. I was coming down Highway 50 going east out of La Junta. I heard on the AM radio they said that there was cattle mutilations occurring and that they were seeing lights over the pastures. And they were advising the ranchers they may want to check on the herds. Well, they sure did, because they must have called each other, whoever was hearing the radio, because it was wee hours of the morning.

0: morning because several different pastors had pickups out there and spotlighting around counting their cattle or whatever. But one of the fields I'd seen, they was already on scene with a couple of pickups with their searchlights around the location. So they were already investigating something there. And so I kept on going down the highway, and I figured I'd just wait around till 7 o'clock in the at a truck stop and see if I could get the morning report. And when the news came on, there was absolutely no mention of anything that went on that night. So my assumption is like a tractor beam had come down and to take the animal and take it into the craft. That's when everybody see the light. The craft take off and do whatever they do thing, and then they would always come back and then tractor beam the animal back down where it was taken from, for the reason that I believe that they didn't want the ranchers to start feuding with each other for missing cattle, because they just took the cattle. So naturally the ranchers are thinking they're getting poached. So I'm thinking that there must be some consideration on part of the ranchers for the activity that's happening, but it's definitely extraterrestrial.
1: Good point. Yeah.
2: Yeah. I know that a lot of ranchers have been out there with guns at night after they've been hit and lost a couple of animals. You know, it's a financial burden on them. So they would patrol in Colorado, Wyoming, Alabama, different places where they're out with guns at night ready to shoot at helicopters or anything that's floating around in the sky and looking for rustlers. I'm sure it's amazing that there haven't been people killed because of this happening, for sure.
1: Yeah.
2: I recall there was Fife, Alabama. There was an outbreak of cattle mutilations there in the 93, 94, around there. I went down for that. There was the police officer who assigned the case was a guy named Ted Oliphant. He's gone now, but he had previously been a filmmaker and had looked at UFOs, Area 51, cattle mutilations. He gets a job as a cop, and suddenly mutilations start happening. And for a while, they wondered if he had something to do with it. He kind of laughed about being a suspect in it, but it was really weird, and it was, again, never solved. And there were a lot of ranchers running around with guns ready to shoot.
3: It's interesting. It's, you know, I've even heard stories of the ranchers thought it was the government doing it, and when government helicopters were flying over the ranchers were shooting at it, so they were told to fly higher, you know, to not mess with the ranchers anymore. Like, it's just a crazy phenomenon that just there's story after story about these things.
2: Let's try to get Jason from Omaha. Jason, how you doing? You're on with Brian Fitzpatrick.
4: Hello. Hi, George Knapp. I'm a big fan. I've read many of your books, the Skinwalker books in particular.
2: Thank you, sir.
4: I was wondering what he thought. Since everything I've read, a lot of the UFO phenomena seems to be coming from maybe interterrestrial or inner Earth. If you thought maybe is this inner Earth thing maybe or extraterrestrial thing?
3: Interesting question. You know, basically the book, you know, that's a question I can't answer because I just don't have the evidence to support anything, like if it's inner Earth or extraterrestrial. You know, it's not human, it's not insect, and it's not an animal. What is doing this? I don't know. I wish I could know. I wish I could solve that. But I'm just not there yet. And I don't know if hopefully we will be someday. With this disclosure movement, maybe we'll get something out of it, but I just don't know.
2: Jason, we're not sure anybody knows the answer to any of this stuff, whether it's extraterrestrial, interdimensional, ultra-crypto-terrestrial, ultra-terrestrial. There's a lot of different theories, not many answers, though. Time travelers, maybe, or all of the above? I'm not sure that anybody, even within government, knows for sure, and maybe there's more than one answer. Thanks for calling. Try to get one more quick call in. Dan in Washington State on the wild card line. He dropped. All right. So next steps for you, Brian. You said that you're going to continue down this road. Is there an earlier book to The Operator? Was there a predecessor to this?
3: There is. They sort of blended in together, but I have another one called The Silent Harvest. It's just a short read. And what that was is when I first kind of got into this topic, I did a lot of research on Roswell and some other incidents like Aztec and the Plains of St. Augustine. I did a couple of those things. So there's a bit of that at the start of that book. And then I get into cattle mutilations, but I compiled so much material on cattle mutilations that I just decided to make an entire book out of it.
2: Yeah. And so the next project is what? You had said you're going to be gathering information, hopefully from ranchers if they respond to your website, and as well as police records.
3: Yes. So the next one is going to be firsthand accounts from the rancher or the sheriff or deputy or police officer that was on scene. And it'll be firsthand account pictures and documentation. There's some FOIA requests out. There's some ATIP requests, access to information from Canada, that's out. And, you know, a lot of these sheriffs, when I call in or I drop an email to them, they're all about talking about it because they want answers too. So what I would like is another 30 samplings of firsthand accounts. And then the exact same thing is going to happen that happened in this book. They're all going to be analyzed together and we're going to see what pans out of it.
2: Well, that'd be good. I mean, you know, it's an ongoing mystery. It hasn't stopped. I mean, we don't hear of these cases every day, but a lot of them are just not reported at all. If they are reported, police maybe don't want to make a big stink about it. They don't know how to respond to it at all, but it's a fascinating mystery for sure. Brian Fitzpatrick, the book is called The Operator, Six Continents, 60 Years, Zero Arrests. Good stuff. Thanks for joining us and hope you'll come back when the next one comes out.
3: Thanks so much, George, and I will. I appreciate this opportunity you gave me.
2: Absolutely. Moving on, we're going to talk about mantis encounters with Professor David Luke coming up next. Stay with us.

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Maybe it was a tooth that broke while you were eating. Maybe it was a photo where you didn't smile. 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
3: ABC News, I'm Wayne Cabot.
4: This is being investigated as a quintuple homicide. Five people deceased.
3: A gruesome discovery by police investigating a vehicle fire in Washington County, Oregon. Detective Shannon Wild. Late Sunday, sheriff's office identified 36-year-old Benjamin Charles Parker as the suspect. They say he's been found dead in his vehicle, apparently a suicide. From the descriptions, ABC's Melissa Adan is hearing from folks around Reno who barely escaped an explosive wildfire that's still growing. It must have seemed like the fires of hell.
5: Fire sweeping over our head, and so we're like, we got to get out of here.
6: Jason Davis telling us how he made it out.
5: It kind of just felt like an end of the world scene. Every animal was trying to run and make it out as much as it could, but not everything was making it.
6: One of just tens of thousands forced to evacuate.
3: 90,000 being forced to leave their homes. The fire apparently caused by a human. This is ABC News. Former Vice President Mike Pence attended Independence Day in Ukraine, 35 years after it broke away from the Soviet Union.
7: It is in the vital national interest of the United States of America to continue to provide Ukraine with the support they need to defeat and repel the Russian invasion.
3: Heat advisories continuing from California all the way to the Florida Panhandle. That's 65 million people. That's a lot of horsepower roaring through the Capitol, including Pennsylvania Avenue. Not far from the White House, Kyle Kirkwood wins the Freedom 250. A race so nice, he hopes they'll do it twice.
8: I don't know if we're ever going to get another chance at this. I hope we do. I hope we do. This was awesome. But this was, what a dream come true.
3: AP journalist Michelle Price writing, for once, things were moving fast in the nation's capital. I'm Wayne Cabot, ABC News.
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11: The Illinois State Fair is now in its closing weekend. Saturday is Park District Conservation Day, with informative activities provided by representatives from over 45 statewide park districts and conservation world. Sunday, August 23rd, the final day of the fair, is Family Day. This final weekend was also dubbed Cozy Dog Weekend in honor of the historic Cozy Dog Drive-In along Route 66 in Springfield. A number of corn dog-related events were prepared for the closing days of the fair. In other news, going forwards, the Springfield Flagship Center of the Illinois Secretary of State will now house a permanent office of the Department of Revenue for collection of vehicle use taxes alongside title and registration transactions. The change allows Springfield residents to handle multiple state requirements in the process of vehicle registration in one location. 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I'm Stan Anders, and your News Channel 20 Storm Team forecast is coming up next.
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13: 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Mainly clear skies develop with fog at times. Overnight, lows around 57. Westerly winds around 5 miles per hour. A blend of clouds and sun, with fog at times early Monday. Daytime highs approaching 82. I'm meteorologist Laura Lockwood on 97.7 and 970 WMAY, Springfield's News and Talk. Currently, it's 57 degrees.
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1: That's a terrific song, Universe Communion. A lot of UFO imagery and ET symbology in there. It's a great story by a singer-songwriter named Stuart Davis. He's also a talented filmmaker and artist, and he kind of got me on the path of being interested in mantises, not the little tiny ones like out in my courtyard, but the big ones. Stuart had a New Year's Eve encounter with, I think he was 8 foot tall at one point, and suddenly he had mantises everywhere in his life, and it kind of changed the direction of his life and got me thinking about mantises as well. But I don't think of mantises quite as deeply or as often as Professor David Luke, who is an academician in the UK who has been authorized to study encounters that people around the world have had with these big mantises, the big ones, 6 to 8 feet tall, who were often reported in alien abduction experiences. They used to be called abductions. Now they're sort of encounters. And we're going to talk to Professor Luke about the study, where it's headed, what inspired it, and much more in our next segment here on Coast to Coast AM.
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1: Welcome back. David Luke is a professor at the University of Greenwich, UK, where he leads the new Psychedelic and Exceptional Experience Lab. He's a current senior researcher who focuses on transpersonal experiences and anomalous phenomena. And he joins us tonight to discuss research into the study of people who've experienced mantis beings, either in altered states or in clear waking consciousness. He wants to explain how those who've had these encounters with insectoid-like creatures, how they've been affected and the experiences they've had. Professor Luke, welcome back to Coast to Coast. I guess you were on here years ago. I'm thrilled to have you back.
6: Thank you, George. It's a delight to be on the show again. Thanks for having me.
1: My first and overwhelmingly important question is, how can I get your job in my next lifetime? Because that sounds like a lot of fun.
6: Well, I think you probably have to commit double career suicide, as I by researching both parapsychology and psychedelics, although psychedelics have now become quite conventional these days. So it didn't turn out to be such a bad move after all.
1: You must be very persuasive to speak to the university there and create a new department, this lab, Psychedelic Experiences Lab, and then allow them to dig into altered states and encounters with insectoid type creatures. I mean, that would seem to me to be a hard sell.
7: You would think so, wouldn't you? But I guess you have to follow the experience, and I've done a lot of more sensible and sober research as well, just to show that this is really a worthwhile area to explore. People are having these experiences and many other unusual experiences besides, and it's worthwhile trying to understand the nature of them. Not least for when people become disturbed by those experiences. So I think in the true spirit of intellectual freedom, I'm delighted my university has given me somewhat of a free rein in that department.
1: Well, that's just terrific. I mean, they need to be congratulated for, allowing academics to do what they're supposed to do and follow the evidence where it leads and do some original research. It's terrific. So,
7: thank you.
1: You know, you've done this work at the boundary of psychology and psychedelics and strange experiences. If there's a central question that's driven all your work, what is it?
7: What the hell is going on? But that might be too grand. Effectively, to try and understand the limits and the nature of human experience and what that says about the nature of reality. And I don't pretend that I'll ever get the answers. I'll probably end up with more questions than answers, but at least can begin to explore this realm in a sincere way and attempt to put some of the jigsaw pieces on the table.
1: You know, maybe it's just because of my own interests, but I've seen, feels like almost a change in attitudes among your colleagues about the nature of reality itself. And like, we don't really have a really solid handle on what reality is. Hard to tell the difference between what we perceive to be reality and all that's going on around us. I mean, if we rely only on our senses, there's a heck of a lot going on that we don't perceive at all, correct?
7: Absolutely, yeah. And some of my colleagues, like Anil Seth, for instance, would suggest that our perception of reality is actually an hallucination anyway, in that we interpret our sensory information and come up with our kind of best guess as to what's going on in the outside world. So we can never really fully apprehend the full spectrum of reality, whatever that might be anyway. But we have a kind of a daily familiar hallucination we call consensus reality that we all engage in, but it's a poor simulacra for what's really going on.
1: On this program, I've had the freedom to pursue the ideas that pop up with psychedelics, DMT, altered states, things of that sort, following up on the work of Terrence McKenna. Of course, he's gone, but his brother has joined us on here as well. It's an exciting time for research in those fields, and that's really what led you into Mantises. I just want to touch on the psychedelic parts of it. You have this experience lab. What goes on there? What do you do?
7: So it does what it says on the tin. Primarily, we explore altered states, especially with psychedelics, but not just, all altered states and exceptional experiences that people may have, which tend to occur most often in altered states of consciousness. So that could be spiritual experiences, paranormal experiences, so-called transpersonal, unusual states and experiences, near death, out of body, telepathy, precognition, encounter experiences, the full gamut of high weirdness, really.
1: What about remote viewing? You do any of that stuff?
7: I do research on psi phenomena, but I primarily focus on precognition myself. But I'm very much familiar with the remote viewing research, and I've done Ganzfeld experiments in the past as well.
1: And with the psychedelic experiences, are you able to administer doses to test subjects, students, volunteers?
7: In some occasions, we don't have the facilities at our university to do that. So we often collaborate with other laboratories, which do have the requisite facilities and home office license and extra necessities. But we also do a lot of field research, naturalistic studies, So one study we did with DMT, we went round to people's houses while they were taking DMT and collected data from them, did experiments, etc. So we tend to do much of our research in the real world and less so in the laboratory. So we're not administering psychedelics too often.
1: What do you make of the people who take DMT and see beings and have conversations with other intelligences, and sometimes the same intelligence over and over, or the same intelligence that two different people taking the same drug have as well? I mean, I guess it's kind of a general question to ask whether that's real, but it certainly is interesting.
7: It certainly is interesting. And I wouldn't say there's anything particular about the people who have these experiences, because it's anybody who's drawn to take DMT has a very good chance of having an encounter with some kind of what they perceive to be a discarnate being. Somewhere between 50% and 90% of people who take a high dose of DMT will have an encounter experience. And of those, the majority of them, I'd say between 70% and 80%, perceive the beings they encounter to be real in some sense and self-exist and continue to exist after the experience. So when people have these experiences, they can be a very kind of reorientating experience in people's beliefs. They can sometimes be kind of ontologically shocking or challenging, lead people with some cognitive dissonance about the nature of their beliefs, prior beliefs, and what the experience suggests. And quite often people will have metaphysical belief shifts and spiritual reorientations as well. In one major survey conducted in the States, actually, something like more than half of those people who professed to be atheists before a high-dose DMT entity encounter, less than half of them remained atheist after the experience. So they can be quite metaphysically challenging experiences.
1: Where are you on the reality scale of that then? Or I don't know if you want to commit because you're still researching this stuff, but you know, when they, some people come back, have had profound changes in their lives and how they view the world around them. They become eco-friendly and animal-friendly and spiritually open, and they're like different people.
7: Yes, they can often be. It's not a guarantee, but we do tend to see a tendency in that direction, that people become more connected. They feel more connected with everything and everyone, themselves, other people, other species, the cosmos, the universe, something spiritual or divine, as a general rule. And we see that with, you know, high dose psychedelic experiences, but we also see it with kind of more naturalistic experiences like near-death experiences as well. So there's something about the nature of these profound, what we could call mystical experiences, which reorientates people towards viewing a more interconnected world. So my take on it is, I mean, I try and be agnostic because I've also had a lot of these experiences myself, and I think that's the best hat to wear and not jump to too many conclusions about anything, but keep an open mind, but not so much that your brain falls out. I think that's the way forward.
1: So you've had experiences yourself. Was it a personal experience that led you down this road to be interested in this kind of research, or was it somebody else's experiment or something you saw or heard?
7: I think I've always had strange and unusual experiences from an early age. And then, of course, I began to experiment on my own brain, like a neurochemistry playset as a teenager. And that led me to have a number of my own experiences, which has obviously driven the direction of my research interests over the course of my career.
1: Well, now I have a good way to explain my teenage years then, too. good terminology there. So let's go down this road, the mantis stuff. We'll come back to some general questions about your work now, but this mantis study, what led to that? And how did, I'd love to see a recreation of the conversation you had with your department chair when you described that project.
7: Yeah. So the what led me to have an interest in it is in the last 25 or more years, I've had an interest in DMT and ayahuasca. I'd often encounter or occasionally encounter people who'd had encounter experiences with giant praying mantises. I never had an experience like that myself. But it occurred to me that occasionally people would have these experiences and there were other people out there who had also had them. And just encountering the people for the first time and they're saying, I saw this kind of giant praying mantis. It's with leaning over me, perhaps doing some operation on me. And then after they'd explained their experience, I'd say, are you aware that other people have also had a very similar experience? And they'd be shocked and kind of slightly horrified to hear this. And these accounts just kept stacking up, mostly with DMT and ayahuasca. But then I also started encountering people who'd had similar experiences in childhood, in the absence of you know, consuming DMT. And it became apparent that there was also a body of reports, which we might loosely connect to the alien abduction phenomena. And so it occurred to us, myself and some colleagues, Sam and Sam, that we should explore this in a more concerted way and try and document the experiences that arise. And the conversation with my department was actually relatively easy. I've conducted so much strange research over the years. I just submit ethics application form and say,
1: oh, what's he up to now? He's, oh,
7: yeah,
1: he
7: exactly. I mean, I'm sure there's a few eyebrows lifted right off the top of people's foreheads in the ethics department. But as long as it's ethically sound, that's their real concern.
1: So let's talk about that. So they people using ayahuasca or DMT will encounter these mantis beings, and I guess some of them at least have a conversation, and they report back, and the stories get out, and then people who are abducted by, maybe they're abducted by little grays or something else, and while they're on these ships, the people or the beings in charge often seem to be mantises. And how would they show up in both of those? Is there some kind of a physical explanation or scientific explanation that would explain how they could be in both of those or seemingly different phenomena and different altered states?
7: Well, this is the big question. And there may be some good reason to give it a neurochemical underpinning, in that DMT is naturally occurring in the human body anyway. And so it could be in those people who are having experiences which aren't induced by the consumption of any particular chemicals, maybe high on their own supply, and perhaps their own endogenous levels of DMT are peaking at those particular points when they have the experience. So there could be some ordinary explanations. Well, there could be some common neurochemical culprit in explaining both the spontaneous and the drug-induced varieties. But that doesn't explain necessarily why mantids and why their particular behavior and their size and their appearance, et cetera. So that's a more interesting question in some regards.
1: So how did you I was in contact with one of your SAM colleagues, and we were very interested in getting you guys on to talk about it. I don't want to interfere with the study, because I guess it's you've started, or you've cast a wide net and asked for people to write in and share their experiences, right? What kind of responses did you get?
7: We've had a really good response rate so far. We've had nearly 1,500 people at least open the survey, of which only about 1,000 or so have completed it. But that's a pretty good response rate for something you would think is quite an obscure phenomena. And we haven't fully finished collecting the data yet. The survey is still open. So if anybody's listening, they can probably find the survey and they can complete it. But we have had a preliminary look at some of the data we've got going on. And I could perhaps talk about some of that.
1: Yeah, that'd be awesome. I don't want to cloud it a little bit by you revealing things before it's done. But whatever you can share, we're happy to hear. I tell you what, we're going to take a break in about a minute, so maybe we don't jump into that. I know that we spread the word on this program, and I send it out on social media trying to get people to write into you. And I'm glad that so many people responded. It's from all over the world, I would imagine, right?
7: Yeah, it's a very international audience, thanks to the internet. So it's quite convenient.
1: And how do you weed them out? So they take a survey. How many questions on the survey?
7: Well, it's vast, actually. The dozens and dozens of questions. And so that's part of the weeding process, unfortunately. There's a lot of people don't make it through to the end. It probably takes about a good half an hour to complete. But I think if people have genuinely, excuse me, had one of these experiences, they're quite committed to talking about it.
1: Yeah, I would think so. You want to know, am I crazy? Did I really see this? Did I have that conversation? And what would really be interesting is to find out how many have had multiple conversations or encounters with the same beings in the same circumstances. We're talking with Professor David Luke, University of Greenwich, who's conducting a one-of-a-kind study of people who've had mantis experiences, not talking about the little ones, talking about the big ones. We'll take a break and be right back here on Coast to Coast AM.
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0: It is now being reported that former Sangamon County Sheriff's Deputy Sean Grayson has passed away in prison. In late October of last year, Grayson was sentenced to 20 years in prison for second-degree murder for shooting and killing Springfield resident Sonia Massey in the summer of 2024. Details of Sonia Massey's killing sparked international outrage. Less than 2 weeks after the event, Grayson was arrested and then fired from the sheriff's office following a review by the Illinois State Police. Sangamon County Sheriff Jack Campbell resigned the following month. At the time of the incident, Grayson had already been diagnosed with stage 3 colon cancer. Earlier this month, after it was confirmed the cancer had advanced to his liver and lungs, he was denied early medical release by the Prisoner Review Board, with Sangamon County State's Attorney John Millheiser noting his condition was closely considered in his sentencing. The State Journal Register reports Sean Grayson was being held out of state at the time of his death on Sunday. In other news, persistent complaints surrounding local mail delivery prompted a visit to the U.S. Postal Service's Springfield Distribution Center by Central Illinois Congresswoman Nikki Budzinski. Budzinski told reporters that during her visit, she was informed that while weekday service remains local, weekend mail is directed to the St. Louis Distribution Center. Last Thursday, Congresswoman Budzinski voiced concerns about the reliability of mail delivery for ballots in this November's election cycle. Together with State Senator Doris Turner, she encouraged citizens this election season to deliver their mail-in ballots to a designated drop box. The Sangamon County building in downtown Springfield is home to one such drop-off point. Visit WMAY.com for more news. I'm Stan Anders, and up next is your News Channel 20 Storm Team Forecast.
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3: Here's your updated News Channel 20 Storm Team forecast. Mainly clear skies develop with fog at times. Overnight, lows around 57. Westerly winds around 5 miles per hour. A blend of clouds and sun with fog at times early Monday. Daytime highs approaching 82. A meteorologist, Laura Lockwood, a 97.7 and 970 WMAY, Springfield's News and Talk. Right now, it's 58 degrees.
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1: Stevie Wonder, one of his classics, Superstition. I imagine Superstition is a label that gets applied to David Luke's work and other names from academics, skeptics who don't like this research, aren't going to like the results no matter what kind of protocols or legitimacy is followed. Skeptics, debunkers, the kind that we have in UFO world. I want to get into that, the kind of challenges that he faces as a professor, as an academic and an investigator, and a lot more about this Mantis survey, the kinds of stories that he's hearing, he and his colleagues, in our next segment here on Coast to Coast AM.
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1: Professor David Luke, the survey takes maybe half an hour. What are the kinds of questions? You don't have to give me specifics, but how do you sort of guide yourself where you could weed out sort of pranksters who might want to mess with the results and determine, hey, this person had a real experience, real, I'm saying that with air quotes around it.
7: I mean, ultimately, we can't be 100% sure. The way in which people respond to the questions gives some indication. There are also the kind of algorithms on the data collection survey platform, which suggest that some may be bogus responses, like they look at IP addresses and things like that. So you can never be fully sure with these kind of subjective reports, but generally we see that there's usually more signal than noise in the data, and that they forms a coherent story which fits with the evidence we have so far. So that's what we're hoping for.
1: And the evidence so far, is there something that jumps out at you, an experience that just knocked your socks off and you're going, wow, haven't heard that one before?
7: So for me, some of the big surprises were hearing about people's experiences in childhood. And I'm not going to go into that one too much, but I'd heard that account from a friend, actually, who was sat in one of my talks about DMT, and I was talking about mantids, and she was saying, oh, wow, I never took DMT, but I had an encounter with mantids in my childhood that was recurring. And so these stories are interesting in their own right, because, you know, they suggest that you don't need to be under the influence of drugs, and that if children are in some ways, you know, more reliable witnesses, because they haven't been open to all of the kind of cultural memes and suggestions that we might necessarily have as an adult.
1: And they generally tell the truth, I would imagine.
7: Yeah, yeah. And the thing about these kinds of accounts is people don't tend to share them so often because they think people think they're mad. And so in my privileged position in doing this research over all these decades, I'll often have people come and tell me their stories and they'll say, look, I've never told anybody this, my friends, my family, my loved ones, because I'm worried they'll think I'm crazy, but you would understand. And so I have the privilege of hearing lots and lots of people's strange experiences.
1: I don't know if you heard the introduction, but this friend of mine, Stuart Davis, who produced an account called Man Meets Mantis about his experience New Year's Eve years ago, 8-foot-tall mantis that he meets. And it had profound changes on his life. And suddenly he starts seeing mantises everywhere. And everyone in his life starts seeing mantises at weddings all over the place. Maybe just more aware, so they start looking for them. Or maybe there's something else to it. I don't know. But in general, of the responses you've seen so far, are they positive encounters? I imagine it was very frightening for Stuart and very frightening for other people who see one of these things 8 feet tall up close and personal. But in general, can you give me a sense of what you're hearing?
7: Yeah, so that's one of the things that I have looked at. And overall, there's a kind of overwhelming positive response to the experiences, which is reassuring, at least. You know, people aren't coming away from these experiences feeling traumatized. There's a very small number of people, saying that it had a negative impact on them. And the overwhelming majority are saying it had a positive, sometimes very positive, effect on their lives. So that's the good news story, at least.
1: In the alien abduction scenarios, people are taken against their will, and often over the decades, the experiences in general, they say that there are things done to their memories, to their minds, so they can't remember all the details. Are people responding to your survey, are they able to recall details of the encounters, or is there gaps?
7: Yeah, primarily people tend to report these are quite vivid experiences and that they have a lasting memory. Perhaps more vivid than ordinary daily experiences. And interestingly, in fact, very few people frame their experience in the context of an alien abduction experience. So given the way our survey is set up and the reach of our network, the majority of people are having these encounters via psychedelics, about half to two-thirds of them. And then the remainder tend to occur in what we might call other non-psychedelic altered states. So dreams, sleep paralysis, meditation, yoga, near-death experiences, and so on, out-of-body experiences. And they seem to account for the majority of the rest of the experiences. And a very small number of people have framed it as an alien abduction or UFO encounter experience. So they're not often framed within that context, and people's recall and memory of these experiences is quite vivid.
1: And I assume that there is communication. A lot of the DMT experiences that I've read about, there's back and forth, and sometimes there's repeated conversations with the same beings. I'm curious if there's a way to generalize what the nature of the communication is. Are they interested in us, or it's more the other way around, us interested in them? And whether or not they share information with us about what's going to happen or what individuals should do, or what do you think? Is there a way to sort of encapsulate that communication, if there is any?

0: about the future, but often that it's left unsaid. There's just an experience, and often those experiences are benevolent, usually some kind of healing involved. So there is a sense overall that, they're kind of positive encounters, but they're not always giving so much away.
1: There's been experiences I've read about, and some of these people I've known personally, remote viewers, psychics, who have projected their consciousness out there, and including some stories about DMT users who encounter beings, intelligent beings, sort of in an intrusive way, surprise them, and the reaction is, get the hell out of here. You're not welcome. Anything like that?
0: Again, I haven't
1: Okay.
0: dived into it too much. There is a sense in which, not so much intrusion, but like these experiences are unexpected, and so that can leave some amount of bafflement, and people feel like they're in the experience, and yeah, it just kind of happens to them, and they don't tend to have too much agency over what's going on, or at least they're not reporting it significantly. I'd need to dive into it a bit more,
1: Sure. I
0: but
1: appreciate you're sharing with us what you can, and still sort of in flux. I understood. Do you have debunkers, skeptics, professional troublemakers who oppose this kind of research in general and will do anything they can to cast doubt on it, muddy the waters kind of thing?
0: No, not especially. I do occasionally have encounters with skeptics, and if we just talk about the data, that isn't really problematic. It's often in the interpretation of the data we may differ. But I don't think that any of my skeptical colleagues would be too vocal about the actual act of collecting the data in the first place. I think, that we want less ignorance, not more. So, and to be honest with you, I don't have too much resistance to my work, which is surprising. I think people either just tend to ignore it or kind of engage with it privately rather than addressing it publicly, which is a bit of a pity.
1: In some of your notes that you sent, you talk about people who have these experiences, psychedelic experiences, and reality feels more real than ordinary reality. And I can tell you that there are days when I feel like this reality isn't real at all. And it's not because of DMT or something, it just feels that way. And I wonder if my consciousness is off in some parallel universe where they needed my attention more than this one. But these people come back to a more drab reality. Are they disappointed? And want to return back there as soon as they can?
0: That I couldn't tell you, but it usually is life enriching, these experiences on the whole. That's a general tendency. These experiences can be so profound and metaphysically challenging that people don't tend to be in too much of a hurry to go back there. There are those kind of seekers who may return, quite frequently, and that's a kind of a bit of a case of what we call spiritual bypassing, so that there's like you're not really integrating whatever comes up in the experience fully, and you're just kind of reaching for the cosmic blast off button. So we do find those kind of people, but there are strange things occur in those circumstances. So sometimes people who repeatedly return to high doses of DMT find that they don't get there anymore. They feel like they've been blocked to the experience, and that there are no entities to encounter. And on some occasions, they're even given messages like, "What are you doing coming back here? You've seen it. Go away. Just go and get on with it, you know?"
1: As a follow-up to those who've had these experiences when they're conscious, awake, and not taking DMT, are you going to be able to follow up and then do some physical test to see if their natural DMT is spiking or something like that, or is that worth pursuing?
0: That would be an ideal situation. It is possible with the technology these days to identify, underlying DMT levels. There've been very little

0: little of this research conducted. It's quite difficult to do, to find the labs with the facilities and the expenses. There's not enough funding for this kind of research, unfortunately, but it would be a really brilliant piece of research to observe people having unusual experiences and monitor their underlying endogenous DMT levels. That research has not really been conducted as yet, which is unfortunate. But should there be some rich benefactors out there who would like to fund that research, it could be done.
1: You know, of course, there's the DMT and ayahuasca tourism that sprung up in the last few years, and it's really boomed in some countries. And somebody just puts out a shingle and says he's a shaman, and come on down and let's mix up a batch. And, you know, the results are mixed. A lot of people with PTSD, war veterans, and things report coming out of it feeling so much better, and their lives are changed for the better. Others who sort of approach it as a party or something. I mean, it's risky. It's a powerful. These are powerful substances and can cause harm if you don't treat it with respect, I would imagine.
0: Yes, absolutely. The risks are mostly psychological, but it's not without risks. And one of the projects we have is called the Challenging Psychedelic Experience Project, and we explore people's extended psychological difficulties, and people can have long-term negative psychological fallout from these experiences, which last days, weeks, months, even years. They're in the minority, thankfully, but a significant number of people do have extended challenges, and they usually come out of it the other side, ultimately, better, with kind of insight and actually value those difficult psychological experiences in a positive light. But it can take a long time, and it can be quite debilitating. In the time it takes to recover and integrate those experiences.
1: So looking down the road, after all the responses and surveys are in, and you've had time to analyze the results, and you write it up and submit it, I guess maybe a peer-reviewed journal, something like that. What does it ultimately tell us about reality itself? What can we learn from this?
0: Well, so one of the things we do hope to do is to explore the nature of these experiences and compare across people having drug-induced experiences with DMT or ayahuasca, say, relative to those which are occurring in more spontaneous altered states or even just wide awake, and to see if there are commonalities. So the first step in the process is to see, are we talking about the same phenomena here? Is it something about DMT which gives encounters with mantids which are different to those that people see when they're not in drug states? And so that would at least give us an idea that we're talking about the same phenomena, and then look to see the kind of trends in experiences that people may have, see if there are commonalities in the behaviors or appearances of these things, and begin to just map the phenomenological terrain a little bit more and get a bit of a better understanding. This is not going to prove anything, I don't think, but it will give us some of the basic baseline data that we need to comprehend these experiences in a more concerted way.
1: And of the surveys you've received so far, are there sort of cultural indications? Are there countries that you would hope you would get some responses from that you didn't hear from at all? I know it's an English-speaking world you're sharing this with, I assume. I don't know if you've sent it to other in other languages to other parts of the world or not, but are there parts of the world you would expect to get responses from that you didn't get?
0: I haven't looked at that actually as yet, but yes, it is English speaking, and so it's primarily UK, States, Canada, etc. But we are getting responses globally, from those people who speak English elsewhere. But it is, yeah, it's not representative of the whole globe, unfortunately. And I think it would be interesting to explore the cross-cultural differences in a bit more concerted way. One of the interesting things, though, is that in the UK, up until recently, there's some accounts now on the South Coast because of our climate's changing, that we don't get praying mantises in this country, and yet people in the UK commonly report these encounter experiences, and so that is of interest. There's no real good reason from a zoological perspective for people to have these kinds of encounters, because they're not in our common worldview, right? Other than in some kind of archetypal or perhaps like a mimetic way. So there's some interesting questions that do arise from these encounters in the UK in and of itself.
1: Wow, that's interesting. Well, I was out among my own praying mantises today, keeping an eye on them. They're sunbathing and laying around naked, and I like keeping an eye and make sure they're safe. And I'm hoping that someday they'll put in a good word for me when the big overlords land in their silver spaceships.
0: Fantastic.
1: Sort of. Not entirely. Talking with Professor David Luke about his work with psychedelics and unusual experiences and the survey looking for mantises. I don't know how long the survey is going to go on, but I really look forward to when you wrap it up, and hope that you and or your colleagues will come back and talk to us about it. And in the next hour, I'm going to open up the phone lines. I'm sure that our listeners have some questions, both about the nature of your work, about DMT experiences, and then maybe there's some mantis people. I'd ask earlier for them if they've had the experience to stick around and dial in. So we'll see if they're still with us. We'll be right back on Coast to Coast AM.
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4: ABC News, I'm Wayne Cabot. Late word that a suspect has been found dead, apparently by suicide, in a quintuple homicide in Washington County, Oregon. Five people and several pets found dead as police investigated a vehicle fire. Looks like lava in the footage of fire rolling down a hill north of downtown Reno. From a little brush fire Saturday night to a massive wildfire scorching 23 square miles, the Hawk Fire growing in the wind, burning homes, forcing 42,000 to evacuate now, and a similar number being urged to. And says the incident commander, Sean Ackerson.
5: We can confirm that the fire was human-caused. However, that is still undergoing active investigation and don't have further details to provide you at this time.
4: Zero contained as of the last update. 30 are dead, buried beneath a mountain of garbage that collapsed in Guinea's capital at 2 in the morning in heavy rain. A landfill landslide. This is ABC News. Thousands have been without power for 13 days now in northwest Indiana, which is where the Chicago Bears have plans to relocate, and the Bears have donated $200,000 to help storm victims. Spider-Man Brand New Day continues to dominate the box office on top of the fourth weekend, and The Odyssey just became Christopher Nolan's highest-grossing film. A receptionist for Motown did more than take notes. She wrote them.
6: The best

0: Janie Bradford joined Motown in 1958, wrote songs with Berry Gordy, including this one, Money, That's What I Want. 1959 hit for Barrett Strong would be one of the Beatles' big hits, too. Her passing announced over the weekend by her family. She died in L.A. at the age of 87. Wayne Cabot, ABC News.
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3: The Illinois State Fair is now in its closing weekend. Saturday is Park District Conservation Day, with informative activities provided by representatives from over 45 statewide park districts and conservation world. Sunday, August 23rd, the final day of the fair, is Family Day. This final weekend was also dubbed Cozy Dog Weekend in honor of the historic Cozy Dog Drive-In along Route 66 in Springfield. A number of corndog-related events were prepared for the closing days of the fair. In other news, going forwards, the Springfield Flagship Center of the Illinois Secretary of State will now house a permanent office of the Department of Revenue for collection of vehicle use taxes alongside title and registration transactions. The change allows Springfield residents to handle multiple state requirements in the process of vehicle registration in one location. Per the interdepartmental agreement, citizens will be able to pay using cash, check, debit, or credit cards or money orders in order to pay vehicle use taxes. 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I'm Stan Anders, and your News Channel 20 Storm Team forecast is coming up next.
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5: Here's your updated News Channel 20 Storm Team forecast. Mainly clear skies develop, with fog at times. Overnight, lows around 57. Westerly winds around 5 miles per hour. A blend of clouds and sun, with fog at times early Monday. Daytime highs approaching 82. A meteorologist, Laura Lockwood, a 97.7 and 970 WMAY. Springfield's News and Talk. Right now, it's 58 degrees.
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1: That's the Beatles with some otherworldly harmonies there, because from the Abbey Road album, maybe my favorite. Bringing us into hour number four, our conversation with Professor David Luke is concentrated so far on this mantis survey. People have had encounters with mantis-like beings, but he's worked on a lot of other really fascinating stuff, cutting edge, parapsychology, precognition, dream interpretation that we're going to jump into in this hour, and then eventually talk about consciousness and which came first, reality, physical reality, or consciousness, and what it means for us going forward. We'll be right back.
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1: David Luke, I guess for me the central question is DMT a doorway to an actual other reality, other rooms, other worlds, parallel dimensions? I know our brain takes us there. I don't know if our brain is just making this whole thing up or whether it actually does open a door and that's another place. There are other realities that blend with ours, that mix and match at times, spill over into our reality. People who studied the UFO issue and near-death experiences and things like that that you're familiar with wonder if there are other realities, and that's where different phenomena come from. What do you think?
6: It's a really, really amazing question, and impossible to really give a solid answer from a scientific perspective at this point. It blends into the kind of metaphysical realm. I think we have to say I don't know, and we don't know, but we can't be certain either. Certainly, that's how people experience it. Often, the majority of people have DMT entity encounters. Believe those encounters to be real. They believe they are interacting with sentient entities that exist even when the experience ends. But it's hard to get at in a scientific way. There are some kind of maneuvers in that direction. Currently, Donald Hoffman and Andrew Gallimore are putting forward some proposals and possible ways of testing it in a kind of scientific manner. And my own research has looked to explore some of the more tangible aspects of these experiences. For instance, it doesn't sound very tangible, but like whether or not people can have genuine experiences of transcending time and space, so precognition experiments in controlled settings, and also looking at shared visionary experiences under the influence of DMT. So these are kind of elements we can explore in a scientific manner. And if we can get a signal on those, then we can say, well, maybe some of the other phenomena, like encountering entities, may also have some genuine nature to it as well.
1: Shared dream experiences on DMT, meaning people take it at the same time and they go to the same place and encounter the same thing?
6: Exactly that, yeah. So we have kind of set up some experiments like that. We're still in the process of validating those accounts, because it's quite difficult to do.
1: Yeah.
6: have to get, you know, hordes of independent judges to blindly rate different experiences, some of which were when two people were under the influence at the same time, others are from individuals. But it is amenable, at least, to a kind of hypothesis testing.
1: So you're working on precognition. Is that waking precognition or dream precognition? People go to sleep and dream 9/11 is about to happen, which I think I do remember reading about that, for example.
6: More or less, yes. So I'm looking at precognition in various altered states. I've done experiments with LSD, ayahuasca, mescaline, and also DMT, all of which gave some interesting results, I shall say. I'm also returning back to dream research, where these experiences most typically occur. But in this case, looking at lucid dreamers to see if they have the better facility to intentionally access information from the future. And that's also proving to have some interesting results as well.
1: Right. So meaning positive, that it indicates that, yes, they are?
6: Well, it's a bit more complex than that, unfortunately.
1: Okay.
6: So in this first experiment we've just done, we had a whole range of different lucid dreamers, and some were novice and some were more expert. And the expert lucid dreamers did particularly well when they had lucid dreams, but not so well when they didn't. And the novice lucid dreamers, we foolishly got them to try and have lucid dreams, and they tended to do much worse. So that's kind of confused our data somewhat. So it really depends on the skill of the lucid dreamer, it would seem.
1: I've had lucid dreams many times over the years, but I never know when it's going to pop up, and I can't do it all the time. Are you able to do it? Are there tools that a person can use to stimulate that?
6: Absolutely. I think that the best tool is one's own mind and training and awareness and attention. So you can train yourself to lucid dream, as I have done and many others have. And that's about reality testing primarily and setting good intentions. So testing your reality on a regular basis throughout the day, which is an interesting question. To ask the question, you know, am I dreaming? Because we don't often ask those kind of questions when we're awake. So why should we ask them when we're asleep? And if you train yourself to do it when you're awake, then it becomes more natural when you're sleeping, and you're then able to identify when you are dreaming and then able to take control over your dream. But it takes some training.
1: Oh, that's interesting. What about precognition in general? I guess everyone makes predictions at some point, and sometimes once in a while they'll come true. And I get those kind of emails all the time. Hey, I dreamed about this and it happened. But how often does it happen? How regularly for the general population? Can you force that to happen, or learn techniques, that protocols that will help you do that?
6: Again, it's a matter of awareness and attention. So what I would say is, you know, the majority of people will have a precognitive experience at some point in their life. And it's usually those really prominent, meaningful experiences, such as the death of a loved one, which really kind of breaks through, you know, the consciousness threshold, and people become aware of the fact that they had a dream about, you know, granny in the middle of the night, and sure enough, they wake up in the morning to find out granny's died, right? That's the one experience most people have in their life. However, if you pay attention to your dreams and you know, monitor your dreams and write them down kind of religiously every day, and then review them regularly every few days, as I have done and many other people have done, you may tend to find that actually the number of dreams you have which match in some way near future events is actually fairly frequent. And myself and others have found that about 10% of dreams have some elements relating to near future events.
1: How does that work? What are you accessing? The Akashic record or something? What's going on there?
6: This is a really brilliant question. And again, I don't know as a scientist, but what I will say is that our concept and understanding of time is probably not how we perceive it to ordinarily be. That time is a kind of linear A follows B kind of constraint. You know, your leading theoretical physicists would tell us that, you know, that kind of linear time is illusionary anyway. And some of the best competing theories in theoretical physics for the nature of time suggest that all time happens at once, kind of thing, or it's an illusion, you know, that the block universe theory, for instance. And also in equations of physics, whenever time is involved, there are advanced and retarded solutions where T is part of the equation for time. And that is, time doesn't just go forwards. It also goes backwards in those equations. However, that part of the equation is always ignored because that runs counter to our daily experience. So, you know, physicists are yet to work out what the nature of time really is, but it's probably not this kind of everywhere runs forward, you know, A follows B, no, B follows A, I should say, in a kind of linear fashion. Time is far weirder than we currently understand.
1: Yeah, and you want to get really weird. Donald Hoffman, I'm sure you read some of his stuff. We had him on this show 6 or 7 years ago, The Case Against Reality, that reality itself isn't real. This desk that my hands are on isn't real. The chair isn't. It's just a construct of our brains, which it makes my head, my tiny little pinhead, want to explode when I have to grapple with those kinds of things. Do you go down that road in dealing with the reality itself?
6: I mean, I do ponder it on occasion, and I
1: information, lucid dream, telepathy, precognition, an incident, a case that really made it solid in your head that not only is that real, but we can really learn something and be better as a species if we could figure it out.
6: So, I mean, I've inspected all the science, you know, for the last 144 years since the start of the Society for Psychical Research. There's lots of great research and evidence out there which seems to shore up the notion that, you know, transcending time and space is a real phenomena. But ultimately what really clinches it for myself and most people is personal experience. And for me, you know, I've had so many extraordinary experiences, particularly psi experiences, that it really boggles my kind of reality threshold, really. But, you know, for me, for instance, just documenting my dreams for 18 months and seeing that the evidence of precognition seemed to occur in about 10% of those dreams, is enough for me to go, okay, there's something going on.
1: You mentioned about, okay, somebody goes to sleep, they dream that granny died, and then when they wake up, they find that granny did die. I'm interested in the case where granny died, and then she shows up to say goodbye, which yeah, those things happen too.
6: Yeah. That's usually the way. It's usually some kind of knowing or encounter, or the saying her goodbyes, or just letting you know that she's all right, weirdly, even though she's dead, or that, you know, she loves you. They're the kind of classic messages that people connect with, and that give it the deeper meaning. It's not just I dreamt about granny and then she died. There's usually some kind of communication that goes on in those occasions.
1: You know, I'm reading about near-death experiences. I wouldn't even categorize that as paranormal anymore. That seems to just be something that is real. There's so many fantastic cases where people leave their body, they're floating around, they see the not only the operation, but they see lint in the room above, and they go out the window, and things they could not possibly have known or seen, they see, and then they come back and explain it. And those cases are amazing. It certainly suggests that this body is a container, that there's something else inside of us that goes on that's separate from the physical reality. I assume you've gone down the road of near-death experiences.
6: Yes, we've researched that to some extent as well, particularly in relationship to DMT experiences. You know, there's this kind of theory has been going around that the near-death experience is triggered by a release of DMT in the brain. So we explored the nature of those experiences and compared them. And there are some overlaps, but some mismatches. But for sure, the near-death experience is the kind of the royal road to a true deep mystical experience, if you like. It's like the prototype for the best kind of psychedelic experiences, and because they are so transformative, people come away from them changed in very positive ways, usually.
1: In the course of your dream research and precognition, has anyone tried to work out a protocol for encouraging astral projection? And I don't know if you even think that is real or exists, but where people can, while in a sleep state, send themselves somewhere and pick the location.
6: So Charles Tart, who now passed, the kind of epic parapsychologist and transpersonal psychologist, he attempted some of these experiments way back when in the 70s, I believe. And there hasn't been so much research done exploring the veridical nature of out-body experiences since then. But he did get some interesting findings. But again, there was also some potential counter explanations. So there hasn't as yet been a really rigorously controlled experiment conducted to kind of prove that, if you like, although we never really prove anything. But there is some good data out there suggests that in the best circumstances, people can have the out-body experiences and obtain information that they couldn't ordinarily, but not watertight.
1: And so have you been able to master any of these things other than the writing down the dreams? Were you, for example, telepathy is on the list of the things that you've dug into. Do you categorize that as legit? And if you had a percentage of how much of it is legit, is there a way to quantify it?
6: I think these experiences do tend to occur quite a lot. And how do we quantify that? I think the work of like Rupert Sheldrake, for instance, is really interesting here. Just kind of common or garden, everyday kind of telepathy. Those experiences where you're thinking about somebody you haven't thought of in ages, maybe even years or months, and then suddenly you get a phone call and it's them. He's managed to kind of test this experimentally and get some really good data on this to show that there's a pretty high likelihood that this is quite a genuine everyday kind of telepathic experience that is real.
1: Got a lot of folks on the phones. We'll try to get one call in before we go to a break. First time caller, Antonio in Idaho. Hi, Antonio. You're on with Professor David Luke.
7: Hello.
1: Hello. You're on the air. What's on your mind?
7: Hello, George. I'm a first time caller and my name is Antonio. I would like to talk about the time I saw a mantis figure.
1: Let's hear it.
7: So one time when I was at the park, I was riding my bike, and I looked back to, like, I don't know, I just wanted to look back, and I saw this man, and his eyes turned into like a mantis like eyes, and they were like bulging out for like 2 seconds, and then when I looked back again, it like morphed back into like a human's eyes. And I have a following question. Do they shapeshift, or like were my eyes playing a trick on me?
1: That's an interesting question, Antonio. How old are you, by the way? How old are you?
7: I am 10.
1: And well, thanks for calling in. Let's see if David Luke has an opinion about them as shapeshifters.
6: Thank you, Antonio. That's a fascinating experience. Thank you for sharing. I haven't looked fully into our reports as yet as to shapeshifting experiences, but that's something I would definitely keep an eye out for. Generally, the ones I have heard of, they just kind of appear as fully formed mantises. I'll certainly keep an eye out for those encounters as well. Thank you for sharing that.
1: Thanks for the call, Antonio. You know, in UFO world, where I get my mail, people who have these abduction experiences or on a ship and report different kinds of beings, it's never really clear what they really look like, because there are screen memories where big-eyed little gray aliens actually look like deer or owls or things like that. Different kinds of shapes, different heights. It makes you wonder, are there really hundreds of different kinds of aliens visiting us, or are they able to disguise or change what they really look like? And I don't know the answer to it, but there's a heck of a lot of different kinds of beings that have been seen over the years, and I'm sure that's probably true in DMT research as well. We're talking with Professor David Luke of University of Greenwich and the interesting studies that he's been conducting in the UK. The Mantis study is still underway. We'll take your calls and comments and questions on the next segment of Coast to Coast AM. Stick around.
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0: It is now being reported that former Sangamon County Sheriff's Deputy Sean Grayson has passed away in prison. In late October of last year, Grayson was sentenced to 20 years in prison for second-degree murder for shooting and killing Springfield resident Sonia Massey in the summer of 2024. Details of Sonia Massey's killing sparked international outrage. Less than 2 weeks after the event, Grayson was arrested and then fired from the sheriff's office following a review by the Illinois State Police. Sangamon County Sheriff Jack Campbell resigned the following month. At the time of the incident, Grayson had already been diagnosed with stage 3 colon cancer. Earlier this month, after it was confirmed the cancer had advanced to his liver and lungs, he was denied early medical release by the Prisoner Review Board, with Sangamon County State's Attorney John Millhiser noting his condition was closely considered in his sentencing. The State Journal Register reports Sean Grayson was being held out of state at the time of his death on Sunday. In other news, persistent complaints surrounding local mail delivery prompted a visit to the U.S. Postal Service's Springfield Distribution Center by Central Illinois Congresswoman Nikki Budzinski. Budzinski told reporters that during her visit, she was informed that while weekday service remains local, weekend mail is directed to the St. Louis Distribution Center. Last Thursday, Congresswoman Budzinski voiced concerns about the reliability of mail delivery for ballots in this November's election cycle. Together with State Senator Doris Turner, she encouraged citizens this election season to deliver their mail-in ballots to a designated drop box. The Sangamon County building in downtown Springfield is home to one such drop-off point. Visit WMAY.com for more news. I'm Stan Anders, and up next is your News Channel 20 Storm Team Forecast.
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2: Here's your updated News Channel 20 Storm Team forecast. Lows level off around 57, with fog overnight under mainly clear skies, northerly winds around 5 miles per hour. Becoming mainly sunny with fog and spots early Monday, high temperatures reach up to 82. A meteorologist, Laura Lockwood, on 97.7 and 970 WMAY, Springfield's News and Talk. 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
1: Those cosmic cowboys, Lord Huron, easing us toward our final segment tonight, having a fascinating conversation with Professor David Luke, who seems to have one of the coolest jobs in the world, the kind of research he's doing. We'll get back and go to the phone lines. A lot of folks waiting there with questions and comments, and we're heading to our final segment here on tonight's program. Stick around.
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1: Professor David Luke, the phone lines are pretty full. Looks like we've got some interesting calls coming in. We'll start with east of the Rockies, George in Apollo, Pennsylvania. Hi, George. Good morning. Welcome to Coast to Coast.
5: And,
1: what's on your mind?
5: Dr. Dave, I want to give you a location. Now, I'm in my 90th year here, so I go back to the Roswell thing. But I'm going to tell you that the six-foot Manus people have been here since the Roswell incident. So you cover a period, you're coming in, you got to search all that out. Now, there's an area in our called Pendleton, Oregon. Pendleton, Oregon. And the zip code out there is 97861. If you take a compass and stick it in that area using your modern abilities with the computers, and then put the other side on Mount Shasta and make a circle, you will be in a rich area where the 6-foot praying mantis has been seen. And am I still, can you hear me?
1: Yeah, we can hear you.
5: Yeah, and a fellow contact out there at the time was Roy T-I-M-M. Now, he is deceased. And he has three books, of which I have one of them. And the one book I have has a praying mantis person on the cover, because he was a paranormal investigator, and that, and one of the psychic ladies that he knew, and a guy, they were visited by this praying mantis, and he drew it on the picture of his book. Now, his books you should be able to find in the National Register. They got the numbers. I got one of them, and when I went back at the time, I didn't have the money to get the other two. When I come back, he disappeared. But he also was being tracked by Men in Black. Do you know anything about Men in Black, Dave?
6: Hey, George, thank you very much. Not so much about the Men in Black. I haven't done a survey on them as yet, but I'm familiar with the terminology. What you're pointing to here is really interesting, like giving it an origin in time and location. I don't know so much about the location because we haven't looked into that yet, but we seem to be getting these accounts kind of globally, but also trying to trace it back historically is an interesting perspective. I think probably one of the first people to talk about insectoid alien characters was Whitley Strieber in his book Communion in the 1980s, but of course that experience happened to him when he was much younger, so probably going back to the 70s or maybe even the 60s. And then trying to see when other accounts of these started appearing with psychedelics. And so with DMT, there are encounters with insectoid beings going back to the 1960s as well, with Timothy Leary and Ralph Metzner when they were doing some experiments. But I think prior to that, and maybe give some hints as the origins of some of these accounts, is the work of the anthropologist Laurens van der Post, who is working with the San Bushmen in South Africa, who venerates the praying mantis as one of their deities, a trickster deity. And we don't know how far back those beliefs go, but the Kalahari Bushmen have not really changed their way of life in the last 100 to 200,000 years, and so they could be venerating this praying mantis being for thousands, even tens or even hundreds of thousands of years. So it'd be interesting to do a deep dive into the kind of historical record and find out when some of these encounters really did begin. But I think you'd probably be fairly right to say that, at least in the Western world, that era of Roswell is when we first start hearing about encounter experiences in the Americas, at least, with kind of insectoid beings.
7: George, thanks for that call. By the way, there are some petroglyphs in eastern Utah that show beings that sure look like long, tall mantises that, if you haven't seen them, I'll send you some pictures of it. So I checked it out at a couple of different visits. First-time caller, Sharon in Las Vegas. Hey, welcome to Coast, Sharon. What's on your mind?
8: Hi, George.
7: Hi.
8: I'm surprised I got through. Thank you so much for having me. Yes, I have lived in the Las Vegas metropolitan area for about 20 years now. I recently, just this month, on August 1st, I had an experience that has been very difficult for me to place or describe. So I'm an Uber driver here, and I had picked up a car full of people from the Strip, and I was driving them out to Anthem, which is in Henderson. It's a suburb of Las Vegas, to the southeast of Las Vegas.

0: was a guardrail around the curve of the road, and on the other side of the road was sort of a thicket of trees. And something ran up the side of the ditch from the downside of the road. It came up and stepped out onto the shoulder of the road just past the guardrail. And my headlights hit it, and I thought it was a deer at first, but it was really large for a deer. But just out of instinct, you know, I slammed on my brakes. And as I was slamming on my brakes, and I yelled out loud, I was like, ah, you know. And everyone in the car, like, stopped what they were doing and looked at me because, of course, I had just jerked everyone around by stopping on my brakes. As that all was happening, I saw this thing rear up on its hind legs and become more of a bipedal humanoid-style creature. But it was very thin, very tall, probably 7 to 9 feet tall. And it had very, very long arms, which kind of dragged, they were kind of bent and terminated in these kind of claw-like things that reminded me a lot of a praying mantis. But the weird thing about it was semi-translucent and kind of shimmery. Like, I could almost see the road behind it, except the edges where my headlights and the streetlights were hitting it kind of had a brownish, reddish-brown, kind of like a sweet potato skin color on the edges. But the rest of it was kind of like shimmery. And I thought, oh, my God, I must be seeing things. And it took three big strides. It looked over its shoulder at me, made facial contact, and I didn't see any recognizable facial features. At first, I thought it didn't have a face. But when I later tried to sketch it from my memories, I thought, well, what if it did have eyes, but they were, like, on the sides of its head? Anyway, I knew it knew that I was there. And it knew I was there. I knew it was there. And we had this moment of, like, mutual surprise. I wasn't terrified, but I did feel this feeling wash over me, like the creature was like, oh no. And it bounded across the road in, like, three big strides, it sprinted, and it jumped into the trees and disappeared. And I was like, so in the span of time that happened, I had slammed on my brakes, and then I had to start apologizing to my passengers. I was like, oh, my gosh, I'm so sorry, you guys. Did anybody else see that? And they were all like, no, we were looking at our phones. And so I don't know what it was, and I told my friends about it, and I said it was like a mantis man creature thing. And I didn't know about the existence of mantis man myths or anything like that. But then a friend of mine sent me a link to the this famous photograph from Taiwan. I guess the Taiwanese Ufology Society has vetted this photograph. I think it's called like Jianming Lake entity photograph. And it's like a mantis being, which looked a lot like the thing I saw. It's kind of like hard on the edges, but semi-translucent. Kind of, it's a daytime photograph, so you see kind of the silvery blue sky behind it. But apparently experts have reviewed this photograph and said it's not been altered in any way. That doesn't mean it's, you know, definitely something. There's alternate explanations for it and stuff, but they don't think it was edited like with Photoshop or anything. And that led me to research about the New Jersey mantis men legends, which I had also never heard of before. And the way that those people describe those things and their sightings along always like a wooded river type area or like a natural setting, the sort of brownish color. Because I had some friends try to tell me, oh, they thought it was like I saw a pale crawler or something. And I was like, well, it wasn't white or gray. It wasn't like that. And also, it didn't have like those glowy eyes that a lot of people associate with pale crawlers or even like gray aliens with the eyes in the front of the face. It wasn't like that. They were like on the side of its head, or if they had it at all. And the coloration of it was kind of more brownish or like natural colored. I don't know.
1: 7 to 9 feet tall, too. Yeah.
0: yeah.
1: Let's get David. Let's get David's thoughts. That's a heck of a story, Sharon. Go ahead, David.
2: Sharon, thank you very much for sharing that. That is a fantastic tale. It's really interesting. It's unfortunate nobody else saw it, but I guess they were distracted, and I guess that encounter was just for you. And it's interesting that it was translucent. We don't have quite so many people who've had these encounters in just sober

0: light of waking day, maybe about 10%. So you're in a kind of relatively scarce category, unless of course you were, a little bit tired perhaps. But this is a really fascinating account. Did you feel like there was any kind of meaning or message in the encounter for you?
1: No, I felt like it was surprised. I know this sounds weird. I got a distinct impression that it was aware that I had seen it, and it was surprised that I had seen it, and it was trying to gauge if it had enough time to cross the road and get out of sight before anybody else saw it. And it like made this calculated decision. I could feel that kind of wave of cognition, but I don't think I was supposed to see
2: Hey,
1: it.
2: Sharon,
1: And I don't.
2: could you leave your number with Donna, our gal there, or contact information? And David, should Sharon take your survey?
0: Yes, please do. I'd be fascinated to add this account to our database. That's great. Thank you.
1: Sure.
2: Yeah, thanks for the call, Sharon, and sharing that with us. Would you leave your information with Donna? And if you can't find the connection, all right. Yeah, if you can't find the connection, the link to the survey, we'll find it for you and make sure you get it. But sounds like you'd be a great subject to fill out the survey. Thanks for the call. Try to get one more in. Ryan on the wildcard line in Tehachapi. Hi, Ryan. You're on with David Luke.
3: Hey, George and Dave, thanks for taking my call. I just wanted to piggyback here on what the young man had said earlier about shape-shifting mantid beings.
2: Okay.
3: So I had actually a series of nighttime, encounters when I was a child with beings that would come into my room at night, like abduction type experiences, and one of which came into my room, a sort of tall, skinny one that I believed it was trying to convince me was my own mother, until it got close to my face, and somehow I saw through it for a moment and realized it was some sort of, mantid being. And anyway, wanted to pair that also with a question, since these types of experience happen in like twilight sleeping hours. Does Dave entertain the possibility that some of these kinds of things could be endogenous DMT dumps that people have as they're laying in bed?
0: Thank you for that, Ken. Yes, that is one of the hypotheses that we are exploring by comparing those experiences which occur directly under the influence of DMT that's been ingested with kind of spontaneous experiences. And if they stack up in a way in which they appear to be pretty much the same, that would at least suggest that our natural DMT levels could be in part way responsible for these experiences, responsible for maybe as a conduit for the experiences, but not necessarily a full explanation.
2: Appreciate the call there, Ryan. David, I'm looking at something that's on my shelf here, something I bought online. It's a mantis in amber, preserved in amber, that supposedly was 90 million years old. I don't know how far back mantises actually go on Earth, but I think they've been here a long time. And this one is in amber and pretty old. Makes you wonder if there are mantis species that have evolved over eons and millennia and maybe are still around.
0: Well, yes, mantids certainly predate humans by millions of years. There isn't any evidence that they were 7 to 10 feet tall, however, in the past. Although dragonflies used to be about that size, interestingly. If you can imagine what that one must have been like, that would have been quite a spectacle. You could almost saddle them up and ride them. And they're much, much smaller these days. But we don't have any fossil records of giant praying mantises.
2: Darn it.
0: And I'm not going to give too much away, but in people's accounts, those people have had extended communications with the mantid beings, say that they're kind of interstellar beings, and they are kind of related to the biological praying mantises that live on planet Earth, but they're not really the same thing. That's just some of the accounts we've come across. But I don't think we're dealing with prehistoric giant praying mantises. We're not really sure that.
2: I will settle for the big ones from outer space being related to the ones in my garden and hope for the best on that. So how much longer is your survey open? And how long after that do you think you'll collate the results and publish something?
0: Yeah, well, we're hoping to keep it open just for a few more weeks. Perhaps we've gotten a few more responses from this fantastic radio show. And then we'll close the survey in a 2-3 weeks' time and collate all the data. And maybe we can come back and tell you a bit more about what we found.
2: Excellent. I look forward to it. David Luke, thanks. That was fascinating stuff. My regards to your colleagues and your work. And you're welcome here anytime. Thanks for joining us.
0: Thank you very much, George.
2: All right. And thanks also to Brian Fitzpatrick, my earlier guest, and to my colleagues there at Coast to Coast, Michael Cosio, Donna Walker, Alec Fernandez, Gina Salvati, Dan Galani, Tom Danheiser, and of course, George Norrie. I'm George Knapp. I'll be back in a couple of weeks. Good night, everyone.

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3: ABC News, I'm Wayne Cabot.
4: This is being investigated as a quintuple homicide. Five people deceased.
3: The gruesome discovery by police investigating a vehicle fire in Washington County, Oregon. Detective Shannon Wild. Late Sunday, sheriff's office identified 36-year-old Benjamin Charles Parker as the suspect. They say he's been found dead in his vehicle, apparently a suicide. From the descriptions, ABC's Melissa Adan is hearing from folks around Reno who barely escaped an explosive wildfire that's still growing. It must have seemed like the fires of hell.
5: Fire sweeping over our head, and so we're like, we got to get out of here.
6: Jason Davis telling us how he made it out.
5: It kind of just felt like an end of the world scene. Every animal was trying to run and make it out as much as it could, but not everything was making it.
6: One of just tens of thousands forced to evacuate.
3: 90,000 being forced to leave their homes. The fire apparently caused by a human. This is ABC News. Former Vice President Mike Pence attended Independence Day in Ukraine, 35 years after it broke away from the Soviet Union.
7: It is in the vital national interest of the United States of America to continue to provide Ukraine with the support they need to defeat and repel the Russian invasion.
3: Heat advisories continuing from California all the way to the Florida Panhandle. That's 65 million people. That's a lot of horsepower roaring through the Capitol, including Pennsylvania Avenue. Not far from the White House, Kyle Kirkwood wins the Freedom 250. A race so nice, he hopes they'll do it twice.
8: I don't know if we're ever going to get another chance at this. I hope we do. This was awesome. But this was, what a dream come true.
3: AP journalist Michelle Price writing, for once, things were moving fast in the nation's capital. I'm Wayne Cabot, ABC News.
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11: The Illinois State Fair is now in its closing weekend. Saturday is Park District Conservation Day, with informative activities provided by representatives from over 45 statewide park districts and conservation world. Sunday, August 23rd, the final day of the fair, is Family Day. This final weekend was also dubbed Cozy Dog Weekend in honor of the historic Cozy Dog Drive-In along Route 66 in Springfield. A number of corn dog-related events were prepared for the closing days of the fair. In other news, going forwards, the Springfield Flagship Center of the Illinois Secretary of State will now house a permanent office of the Department of Revenue for collection of vehicle use taxes alongside title and registration transactions. The change allows Springfield residents to handle multiple state requirements in the process of vehicle registration in one location. 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I'm Stan Anders, and your News Channel 20 Storm Team forecast is coming up next.
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12: Here's your updated News Channel 20 Storm Team forecast. Lows level off around 57, with fog overnight under mainly clear skies. Northerly winds around 5 miles per hour. Becoming mainly sunny with fog and spots early Monday. High temperatures reach up to 82. I'm meteorologist Laura Lockwood on 97.7 and 970 WMAY. 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

0: Good evening, everyone. You're in the right place at the right time. This is Coast to Coast AM, blasting out of the Mojave Desert like a Scirocco, blazing across the land, slamming into your radio like a supercharged nanoparticle of unobtainium. Greetings from the boldest, bawdiest, most outrageous city in the world, the planetary capital of sun, fun, sin, sex, and secrets, my not-so-humble hometown, Las Vegas, Nevada. My name is George Knapp, your occasional host, designated driver of the airwaves, and moderator of tonight's upcoming cacophonous cavalcade of conversation. What's shaking out there? We are in the midst of a typical August scorcher here in the Mojave, just relentless heat day after day over much of the Southwest, mixed with the thunderstorm and flash flood warnings. We did have a couple of days of cloudy skies, even a little bit of rain, which is so rare here in recent years. I think people were looking up at the sky wondering what those scant droplets of this unknown mystery liquid were falling from the sky. Some sort of alien attack, Martian bioweapons, precursor to the body snatcher seedlings dropped from the stratosphere. Seriously, longtime residents here who never really learned how to drive in rain don't recall what these newfangled weirdo windshield wipers are actually used for. They tend to fishtail on local streets. They roll through stop signs. They fearlessly drive right into seemingly shallow floodwaters and suddenly find their Volvo floating down the street in the midst of it. And, you know, it's a little bit of rain, quickly evaporated, months of relentless heat. And that's at the south end of the state here. The northern half is on fire, literally, not figuratively, literally on fire. The governor of Nevada has declared a state of emergency today. A fire which started by a human on Saturday was so small, you know, no one even was concerned about putting it out. It kept growing and whipped by the wind and grew some more. And now it's on the outskirts of Reno, forcing the emergency evacuation of some 45,000 people, with another 40 or 50,000 on standby to get the heck out of their homes at a moment's notice. It's a mess. And if that were the only fire burning in northern Nevada, maybe the emergency crews and firefighter teams would have the ability to kind of get it under control quickly. But it isn't the only one. At least 15 other wildfires started on the same day, yesterday, in the same state. Homes have burned. Thousands of people are without power. People have barely escaped in time with their kids and their dogs and not much else. Some had to be evacuated twice. They'd moved to someplace else. The fire moves. They had to move out again. You know, of course, in Oregon, more fires. In Washington State, huge fires have scorched thousands of acres, caused mass evacuations. Same thing up in British Columbia. The Associated Press reported it this way. They said months of dry weather and a record lack of snow this past winter across the American West have created prime fire conditions. There are maps created by AP and other news organizations which show the scope of the fires burning all across the West. And, you know, no one wants to mention the forbidden words. The first one is climate. You know what the second one is because, you know, millions of people would react all at once. But we've had 22 straight years of persistent drought out here, so bad that our two largest reservoirs, the largest ever built on this continent, are as low as they can get. You know, it seems like something is unfolding here in the West. It gets pretty hard to pretend that everything is normal and fine, and this is how it's always been. I make no argument about the cause of what's unfolding. You can argue all you want yourself about that, but man, it's a really serious mess, and it's happening right now, right here. And our thoughts go out to all of those folks who are essentially on the run tonight, trying to stay one step ahead of the flames, hoping they'll have a home to return to. I hope those of you who are listening tonight are safe and sound and that things get better tomorrow. A couple of other news items quickly. Did you see the New York Times story about what's happening to wild horses? Now, I've yammered at you many times on this program and on other venues where I report news about the plight of these wild horses. And I've personally been reporting on this more than 30 years and have said before that the Wild Horse and Burro program might be the worst program in the entire federal government, which is saying a lot, given how bad government can be. This is not a new development under Trump. It's been bad regardless of which party's in power or who's president or who controls Congress. In spite of federal laws enacted almost unanimously, supported by a wide majority of the public decades ago to protect Mustangs and burros, especially out there on public ranges, every year the BLM conducts these horrific, brutal roundups, stampedes and scares and kills these wild horses. They chase mares and newborn foals. They round them up and then stash them in government corrals. A few of them get adopted out to citizens and get good homes. But most of the rest gets stashed in these long-term holding facilities. and it costs millions and millions of dollars a year that you pay for, or they get sold to so-called killer buyers who buy them up at a very cheap price, ship them out of the country to be slaughtered for food. That's been the situation a long time. This year, it's somehow grown worse. Twice as many horses as ever are getting sent to slaughter, even though the law, as written, specifically says it cannot and should not happen. And it's pretty blatant. I think BLM knows it's happening right under their noses. They look the other way. You know, the New York Times just did this big story. That's why I'm talking about it. They finally learned that this is underway. It's a real issue. They put together a really good piece, and the reaction has been huge and predictable. I mean, outrage is boiling over. I've seen it before, and we'll be very surprised if anything comes of it this time either. I mean, you got oil interests and mining interests and big ag and big beef, and they all have other uses in mind for tens of millions of public acres, which were specifically designed to hold the horses forever. So the horses have to go, regardless of what the public thinks, regardless of what the law says. It's just heartbreaking to see these roundups, even more so to see the Mustangs, who are supposedly protected by federal law. They split up from their families. They're crammed in these trailers, shipped off to slaughterhouses in Mexico to be carved up. Is the Times story going to be enough to get the public riled up? We can only hope so. On a cheerier note, we have a terrific doubleheader lined up for tonight, right down the middle of the coast-to-coast strike zone. Two great topics, two outstanding guests. Out there on the western ranges, of course, as I've mentioned before, all around the world, there's this odd, grisly mystery that's been unfolding for more than 60 years, maybe hundreds of years. Animal mutilations, carved up with surgical precision, often in the dead of night. The surgery is precise, sometimes cauterized wounds. The parts that are removed are usually the same. No tracks are left. No animal tracks, no vehicle tracks. The animals are emptied of blood. There's no blood on the ground, not even a drop. No tire tracks, no human prints. And in tens of thousands of cases across the world, especially here in North America, not one single person has ever been caught or charged or convicted. If these are rustlers, they're very good at it. And people, humans, are doing this. It's got to be a large group, well-organized, well-funded, stealthy as hell, persistent, since it's gone on for so long over such a wide area. And I said North America, but it's also South America. On six of the seven continents, it's been reported. So who's doing it? And how do they pull it off? In this first half tonight, we'll be joined by a veteran homicide detective, a top cop, who's solved countless murder cases, crimes committed by our fellow humans. Brian Fitzpatrick has focused his considerable forensic skills on these animal mutilation cases, as compiled a compelling and powerful account laid out similar to what he'd do for a murder indictment, ruling out the usual suspects and pointing in just one direction. Brian's new book is called The Operators and is sold. It's solid work. He joins us momentarily. In the second half tonight, another of my own favorite subjects involving a fascinating species near and dear to my heart, mantises, mantids. You probably heard me drone on and yammer about my little mantis sanctuary here at our home, which started back in 2014 with a single little critter that I rescued from our swimming pool. And I've spent the past 12 years protecting this little colony in our yard, keeping it safe from outside threats when possible, and watching them be born and live and grow and procreate. And my interests were more profound when a musician I know named Stuart Davis told us about his encounters with mantises, starting with one that turned up at his home on New Year's Eve and was approximately 8 feet tall, not your typical mantis. Since that encounter was shared with us on this program, I've been studying mantis encounter cases, stories that have emanated from all over the world, and people who say they've been up close and personal with these huge mantis beings who seem to be the ones in charge of other species that are more commonly known as the greys during these experiences, abductions, you might want to call them. So are these experiences real? Is there a race of mantid-like aliens from some other star system, or perhaps they live here on Earth in another dimension or time slot or physical reality? This idea, as wild as it may sound, is now the subject of a formal academic study by a top university in the UK. The academic in charge of that study, Professor David Luke, joins us 2 hours from now to explain why he wanted to do this, how he got it approved, and how the research is going to unfold. Can't wait to hear from him. Also, anyone out there who's had their own mantis experience, maybe you want to call in during that second half tonight to share your tale with us and the world and the professor. Webmaster Alec Fernandez and I pulled together Our usual assortment of items and oddities culled from news media around the world. We call it Naps News. You can find it on the Coast to Coast AM website. We have several tech-related articles, new efforts to look for ETs way out there in space, for example. Also, an update on the current situation with Wild Horse Roundup, so you can get specific details in case you want to reach out to your member of Congress to give them an earful. Those and other stories in Naps News while you're on the website. Check out how to become a Coast Insider. The cost is about 15 cents a day. If you subscribe for a year, gives you access to a huge archive of programs and interviews, including the Art Bell Vault. 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It's a great deal. So too is a subscription to Beyond Belief. That's George Norrie's television program in which George interviews fascinating guests, similar to what he does so well here on the radio. And with that, let's assume the position. Bring in the dog and the cat, and any mantises who are up for a night indoors, put on a pot of Joe, slide your bod into those silky summer jammies and your toes into your best bunny slippers, plop yourself down in a comfy spot, turn down the lights, and turn up the radio because we're about ready to rumble. In a moment, Brian Fitzpatrick on the Mystery Mutilators. I'm George Knapp, and this is Coast to Coast AM.
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0: Welcome back. As part of my TV job, I started in the late 80s looking into animal mutilation cases. Linda Howe, you remember her. She was greatly helpful back in those days, teaching me the ropes on how these things have unfolded, all the mysteries, and the fact that the situations are pretty similar across the board in terms of what happens to the animals, these surgical-type cuts. More than 10,000 of the cases, I think, across North America by some estimates, primarily involving cattle, but also horses and other species. And whoever's doing it is pretty slick. No one's ever been caught or convicted. The parts that are taken with the surgical precision are kind of baffling, at least on the surface. The means used to pull it off, too, are baffling. Well, now there's a new investigator who's entered the mystery. He's a veteran police detective whose expertise helped solve untold numbers of homicide cases, and he's more recently focused his considerable forensic talents toward the mutilation mystery. His new book, The Operator, is a great piece of work, an excellent job of boiling down the facts to some certain hard-to-debate conclusions. Brian joins us now from his home in Nova Scotia to help walk us through this very macabre and ongoing puzzle. Brian, welcome.
5: Thanks, George. Thanks for having me.
0: You sent me a letter along with a copy of your book. The operator made the point that has occurred to me as well. You know, that's very poignant, I think, right now. Most of the public focus these days seems to be on the tech, on UFOs, on crash saucers and metamaterials and alien bodies if they exist. And that's where Congress's focus is as well, you know, assuming these aliens exist. And very little public attention on the occupants of those craft and what they've been doing. Human abductions, animal mutilations, if they're responsible. Your focus in the operator is on animal mutilations, and you're right, they're still happening. The public is looking the other way. How did you get started down this road? Was there a specific incident or case that grabbed your attention?
5: I think the main case that caught my attention was it's Alamosa, Colorado, and that happened in 1967. So what that file or mutilation was about, it was a horse, and it was a mare named Lady. And Lady was stripped of flesh, brain, heart, lungs, thyroid removed. And the doctor that did the examination looked at the tissue microscopically on the incisions and found that the wound margin was cooked and not burned. And he said this would have to be done in a minimum of hundreds of degrees. So what I did is I looked into lasers themselves. And this is in 1967. The CO2 laser wasn't invented until 1964. And the first surgical CO2 laser didn't come into production until 1970. And if you look at some of these lasers from the 1970s, they're large and bulky, and they are not portable. So the time frame is off. So we're, you know, 3 full years before the surgical laser even existed. And then even the, it's called the femtosecond laser technology, and it's the only process that gets close to zero carbon residue, but still leaves some, that I've learned. And it didn't exist in practical form until the 1990s. And it doesn't produce the kind of heat that the doctor in 1967 noticed. And so, you know, the first animal mutilation case I ran into, you know, there's no cutting instrument that existed on the planet in 1967 that could have done what was done to that horse. And that's how this book got started.
0: I recall the name of that guy, John Altshuler. Linda Howe used to talk to him, used him as a consultant as a regular basis, and he was pretty mystified, as all the other veterinarians who've tackled this mystery. There aren't many of them that come forward, though. Did you have a tough time getting a consultation from people who are experts who've seen dead animals, know the cause of death of thousands of dead animals, but couldn't figure this one out?
5: Yeah, like... this book is a drop in the bucket. As you've said, there's tens of thousands of cases out there. And this book came from online documents and literature that I found. And that's where I did my research. The reason why I did that is I wanted this book to get out fairly quickly because of the disclosure movement that's going on right now. And now that this one's done, I am now moving to first-hand accounts, and the follow-up to this book will be first-hand accounts from ranchers, veterinarians, from sheriff's offices all around the United States, and you know, from the RCMP in Canada. And now I'm going to build an actual like first-hand reports. And if I can get the information that I found out of this book by online literature, can you imagine what we could find with firsthand accounts?
0: Well, when you get down that that road, let me know. I've saved a bunch of the police reports from here in Nevada. There were cases back into the 60s and 70s that were investigated by rural sheriffs, and a couple of those have been very helpful over the years, and they remain mystified, as are the law enforcement in Oregon, where the most recent outbreak of these things have happened. I had a chance to work on this Netflix show back in 2023 and went up to Oregon and met with some of these ranchers, and they're spooked by it, and they should be. It's weird.
5: It is. Yeah. Yeah. I've actually been talking to some sheriffs in Oregon and a rancher that sent me some really good photos. So yeah, you're right. There's lots of activity right now in Oregon.
0: This one family that I got to meet up there, you know, they've been in the business a long time. They had two very bizarre mutilation incidents involving bulls, and it was in snow. There was no tracks, no blood, no anything. But they hadn't, you know, they're not UFO people. They're not investigators. They're not into the paranormal. They don't put other pieces of the puzzle together. So as I'm spending some time with them and getting to know them a little bit, went to the site where the mutilations had happened. I asked, have you seen any UFO activity here? They said, yeah, by the way, we have seen some gigantic UFO appearances, huge craft right over our land. And in fact, we've got these patches in our ground where the grass won't grow anymore, where something seemed to have landed. So they had UFO sightings and crop circle type formations, landing site trace case type stuff. They didn't put those clues together. It's not because they're dumb. They just haven't gone down this road before. You have to look at kind of the whole picture to figure out what's going on, don't you?
5: Absolutely. Yeah. And, you know, I've also heard some things that some of the ranchers, when they do get these cattle mutilations, and some of these ranchers have had a few over, you know, the decades, and they're sort of getting to the point now that, you know, when they do a narcropsy, they can't find the cause of death. So they kind of get frustrated and they're not calling them in and they're just burying the animal and not making a report of it. And, you know, I think it's really important if we want to get to the bottom of what's going on here, you know, we need any information that we can from these ranchers. And I do have a website currently set up. And if a rancher wants to submit what have happened, they can go to www.cattlemutilationreport.com, and I have a form and directions on what I need to do an assessment. I don't use your private information. I just want the data and any small pieces of information that could be brought my way would be great for the next book, and we can try to get to the bottom of what's going on here.
0: Yeah, I hope you get a lot of response to that. We'll repeat that and then post it on the website here, coasttocoastam.com, so that people can find you. I would expect you're going to get a lot of emails. We're talking with Brian Fitzpatrick. His new book is called The Operator, Six Continents, 60 Years, Zero Arrests. Going to jump into some of his findings as soon as we get back here on Coast to Coast AM.

0: It is now being reported that former Sangamon County Sheriff's Deputy Sean Grayson has passed away in prison. In late October of last year, Grayson was sentenced to 20 years in prison for second-degree murder for shooting and killing Springfield resident Sonia Massey in the summer of 2024. Details of Sonia Massey's killing sparked international outrage. Less than 2 weeks after the event, Grayson was arrested and then fired from the sheriff's office following a review by the Illinois State Police. Sangamon County Sheriff Jack Campbell resigned the following month. At the time of the incident, Grayson had already been diagnosed with stage 3 colon cancer. Earlier this month, after it was confirmed the cancer had advanced to his liver and lungs, he was denied early medical release by the Prisoner Review Board, with Sangamon County State's Attorney John Millhiser noting his condition was closely considered in his sentencing. The State Journal Register reports Sean Grayson was being held out of state at the time of his death on Sunday. In other news, persistent complaints surrounding local mail delivery prompted a visit to the U.S. Postal Service's Springfield Distribution Center by Central Illinois Congresswoman Nikki Budzinski. Budzinski told reporters that during her visit, she was informed that while weekday service remains local, weekend mail is directed to the St. Louis Distribution Center. Last Thursday, Congresswoman Budzinski voiced concerns about the reliability of mail delivery for ballots in this November's election cycle. Together with State Senator Doris Turner, she encouraged citizens this election season to deliver their mail-in ballots to a designated drop-box. The Sangamon County building in downtown Springfield is home to one such drop-off point. Visit WMAY.com for more news. I'm Stan Anders, and up next is your News Channel 20 Storm Team Forecast.
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2: Here's your updated News Channel 20 Storm Team forecast. Lows level off around 55 and foggy overnight under mainly clear skies. Northerly winds around 5 miles per hour. Mainly clear skies develop with fog in spots early Monday. Daytime highs approaching 82. A meteorologist, Laura Lockwood, on 97.7 and 970 WMAY, Springfield's News and Talk. Currently, it's 55 degrees.
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1: That's Elvin Bishop, great old blues song called Party Till the Cows Come Home. Not sure there's much partying going on among the cows we're talking about in this evening. The book is called The Operator, Six Continents, 60 Years, Zero Arrests by a longtime homicide detective, Brian Fitzpatrick. We're going to get into why these particular cows, why this species, why these cows, and why these particular body parts are taken by the mystery surgeons in our next segment here on Coast to Coast AM. Stick around.
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1: Brian Fitzpatrick, I think you do a great job of just boiling things down, eliminating possible explanations that people have used over the years to kind of write this thing off, and getting down to the nitty-gritty. You know, I recall the FBI investigation decades ago, back in the 60s, they hired this ex-FBI agent to look into it, and I think he concluded it was mostly predators, coyotes and such, mountain lions, things of that sort, which was, I think the ranchers wanted to riot. They know what a predator attack looks like. How do you write that one off quickly? What do you use to explain that one away?
5: So explain away the fact
1: the idea
5: it's a
1: that
5: predator
1: predators
5: kill?
1: Are responsible.
5: I think it's very simple. Definitely some of these cattle do fall victim of predator kills. I don't know what the percentage is, but, the things that I look at that puts an animal in the category of these mutilations is, the first thing is the laser precision cuts. Usually the mandible or the jaw, is stripped of flesh on one side, and it's a perfect cut all the way around that mandible, and it's removed. And then there's a gland in there that's also removed. Usually an ear is taken, the tongue is taken, the sexual organs are taken. An animal, an insect, a predator, and, looking at the technology that's being used for these cutting, human, animal, or insect isn't responsible for these.
1: Like a predator, I've been at the site of more than these than I want to count of these attacks, some while the animal's still there and some afterward. And, ranchers know when a mountain lion attacks or a coyote or wolf or something, there are teeth marks There's blood on the ground. Right. There's blood still left in the animal. You know, there's the majority of the cases we're talking about, there's nothing even close to that. There's no animal tracks. There's no blood on the ground. There's no human tracks. It's not predators, not standard predators for the bulk of the ones that we're talking about, right?
5: Exactly. Yes. And you're absolutely right. It's a predator kill is very different than what this is. This is surgical. And yeah, a lot of the, you know, the thing that surprises me is the no blood on the scene and no blood within the animal. How that's happening, I don't know. I've been to many, you know, unfortunately, I've been to many stabbing scenes. And when you know, it's kind of graphic, but a human being that gets stabbed with their heart pumping with adrenaline trying to save themselves, and a stab wound happens, you know, and a human has about 4 to 5 liters of blood. There's arterial spray will go on the ceiling, on the walls. And as the stabbings happen, the knife is pulling stuff out and is casting blood all over the place. The scene is just horrific. And when you look at one of these cattle mutilation scenes, you know, a 1200 pound animal usually has about, I think it's about 45 to 50 liters of blood within the animal. And the scene has not even a drop of blood outside around the area of the animal. And all the blood within the animal has been taken. The only time that the only case file that I reviewed that was different was a case in Alberta, Canada, where a cow was mutilated and there was half a cup of blood found inside the cow's mouth. That's the only time in my research that I've found any blood left at the scene. And I hope they analyzed that, but I wasn't able to find if they analyzed that that blood found within the mouth or not.
1: You mentioned at the beginning of our conversation about the 1967 horse case, Colorado, and you mentioned that it had been cooked, not burned. Is that still the case these days, that there's some kind of a high heat instrument that's used, or have you found that it's the mystery mutilators have moved on to something more like a scalpel?
5: I have seen cases that are similar to the high temperature, but I've also seen just a sharp cutting tool does the cuts. So, like, I rely heavily on that 1967 file for the, you know, for the precision high temperature cuts. And there's more recent ones that I've seen the cutting tool and not the high heat.
1: You know, we had some of the cases, some of the cases that were here in the 70s in rural Nevada. I recall the lawmen said that there were like pinking shear extractions, almost like somebody had cut the hide with pinking shears. Have you seen any of those in more recent cases, or was that an anomaly?
5: I would say it'd be an anomaly. I'm seeing perfect cuts. I wouldn't say it'd be the ones that I've seen. I wouldn't say it would be scissors. It'd be more like a, you know, like maybe a knife blade.
1: You know, the first part of this book goes into the tools that are used by the mystery mutilators. And I'm not even sure you can call it mutilation because it's more surgery than just wild mutilation. But you talk about the blood extraction system. And as you said, you can't really figure out how they do it. I mean, we can't do it. We humans can't do it. Not out in a rural setting in a cow pasture, right?
5: Exactly. 22 years of police work, I've never seen, you know, a scene that has to do with, you know, blood removal that wasn't a mess all over the place. Like, you know, blood makes a mess. And when you have that much blood in an animal with a giant heart that's beating all that out, it's got to be some sort of tool that is sucking the blood out of the animal and it's not reaching outside the animal. And what that would be, I have no idea.
1: Another part of the mystery you listed in the section about tools is about extractions that are done without any cuts. And I've been to the scene of a couple of these where you know, an entire ball joint is taken out without a cut on the skin, or as you mentioned, the pericardium. Explain why those are mysterious and the incidents that you're talking about there.
5: So, yes. So the pericardium is the bag around the heart, and there's been two different cases 30 years apart where that sac was intact and not touched, and the heart is gone. I did some pretty extensive research on that, and this is where I'll be talking to some experts, probably some surgeons about this, is that how is that even possible?

0: And of course, there are cases where there's some physical evidence left behind by whatever vehicle is used to pick up these cows and drop them back off, if that's what happens. In particular, tripod marks, a couple of times where people had reported seeing strange objects in the sky around the time of the mutilation. Can you address that general condition?
1: Sorry, George, you broke up there.
0: I'm asking about the aerial vehicles that are involved. I remember Linda Howe getting these early reports from ranchers seeing strange things in the skies around the time of the incisions, the mutilations. What's flying around out there, and why can't we catch them as well?
1: That's an excellent question. It'd be nice if we could. From what I've researched, there's a couple of incidents where it's talked about an aerial platform, so that's lifting these animals. So you have an aerial platform that can lift a 1,200-pound animal and control that animal to do this these precision procedures or cuts on the cow. There's one file in particular, and I want to say it was in Colorado, and it was a giant pasture, and there was new calves in the pasture, and the two ranches were tagging them, like ear tagging them. And one calf was 85 pounds, and the two ranchers, and they have their dog with them as well, the two ranchers do the tagging of that cow, and then they go 400 meters away to tag another calf. About 45 to 60 minutes later, they come back to the first calf to make sure the tag worked, and the calf is mutilated. So the dog wasn't alerted of any strange noises. The two ranchers didn't notice or see anything. And it was snowing at the time, and all around the pasture is snow, and there's no tracks going in to the pasture. And this was an FBI investigation, because the FBI was actually doing patrols in that area because there was mutilations going on, and that's who was able to investigate this. So, you know, that one is a very strong piece of evidence to say it was an aerial platform that came in and left that didn't make any noise. And I don't think we have anything in the world that would make no noise that could lift a 1,200-pound animal. And also, there's another incident where a cow was found mutilated, but was dropped from a height because the cow's legs were broken post-death.
0: That's similar to a couple of cases at the Utah Ranch, now known as Skinwalker Ranch. The rancher yes. next door had these two cows that were separated from the rest of his herd. And somehow they got out of this enclosure. He went out there and he found that both of them, their front legs were broken. They're in great pain. He goes in to get a gun. He's going to put them out of their misery. Comes out and the two cows are gone. An hour later, wow. He looks out, they're back again. And all four of their legs are broken as if they'd been dropped from the sky. I mean, you have a lot of cases in your book here where you discuss the likelihood that whatever picked them up, took them somewhere else, did the deed. Did the surgery and then dropped them back off, right?
1: Yes. Yeah. I always wonder this because I do have some experience with some farming when I was younger. And the one thing about farmers and ranchers is that some of these mutilations happen in close to their houses and their barns. And the thing is that a rancher and a farmer knows the noise of their herd, and they know if there's a predator around because the cows will make different noises, and the rancher knows exactly what that noise means because they've grown up around these animals their entire life. They know their animals. I find it very puzzling that in 60 years, no rancher has heard a weird noise coming from their cattle. And then the next day they come out and one's mutilated. So even the cattle are not alerted to anything happening. And there's a cattle mutilation that happens within that herd.

0: So why these cows? Why cows at all? Why these particular cows instead of something else that's there? And why these particular parts? Maybe we start with the parts. What is it about those particular body parts that makes sense to cut them out?
1: So some of the parts that are cut out, like the gland that's at the mandible where the cheek is, that one is it's usually targeted quite a bit. And that shows like a kind of like a biochemical record of exactly what the animal's been eating, any heavy metals, you know, any chemicals, and also radiation. And the other parts of the cow, like the sexual organs and the other things taken, can also be tested for radiation. They're sensitive to radiation. Also, the tongue and that mandible and gland. So cattle graze like, you know, 12 to 14 hours a day. Their faces are constantly in contact with the soil and the water and the vegetation that they're eating. And they are very similar to humans, like with, you know, with respect to tissue. And the analysis of that would kind of translate directly to human health questions. So, and also, like, cattle are the primary protein source for roughly, I think it's like 4 billion people worldwide. And, you know, cattle are not, they are very similar all over the world, and they haven't changed much for hundreds of years, or for, you could say, 1,000 years. So, yeah, I think basically what I think is happening, my theory is that because these are consistent, you know, widespread environmentally exposed species, it's probably the ideal animal for monitoring the human food chain globally.
0: So, you know, my colleague, Dr. Colin McKelleher, who's worked on this for a lot of years, and you quote his work in this book at a couple of places in cases that he's investigated, sort of developed a theory there may be two groups of mutilators. There's the original ones who are incredibly stealthy. They've been at it a long time. They use flying platforms of some kind, surgical precision beyond what we have. And then there's somebody else, seemed like humans, who are sloppier, who leave behind evidence of medications that are earthly and known, and a little bit sloppier in terms of the surgery, and that they are monitoring the same thing, the spread of something through the human food chain. If it's visitors, if it's unknowns from somewhere else, why would they be checking that out? Because they're concerned about us and what we're eating?
1: It's an excellent question. Yeah, I think they are concerned. And, you know, the way I look at it, if you look at, you know, the Manhattan Project and the Trinity test site for the nuclear bombs that go off in 1945, you see after 1945, you see a steady increase of these mutilations happening. And the mutilations that I've sort of focused in on are those precision cuts and, you know, the perfect scene, no blood at the scene. Those are the ones I concentrated on. The ones that I saw that could potentially have maybe a human, you know, it could potentially be humans doing it, or it's a compromised scene, as in potentially a PSYOP scene. I didn't look at those specifically, just the ones with the precision cuts. But if you look at New Mexico, and it's, I think New Mexico is one of the capitals for cattle mutilations in the United States.
0: Yeah. Yeah.
1: And if you look at that, the Trinity bomb going off, there's radiation there. There's all sorts of cattle mutilations happening within New Mexico. I believe that they were actually doing this to see what kind of damage the radiation did to the cattle population. And they just started, they kept working their way out.
0: That makes sense. We're talking with Brian Fitzpatrick, longtime homicide detective who's turned his skills toward the mutilation mystery. Much more to come here on Coast to Coast AM.
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3: ABC News, I'm Mike Dabusky. A new round of sanctions on Iran are expected to be announced later today, with President Trump calling the measures economic D-Day for the country. This after a weekend of escalating trade tensions between the U.S. and Canada, with dozens of Canadian goods from cars to whiskey to hockey sticks now facing 50% import tariffs.
4: Bottom line, what this means is that American companies importing any of the products on this list of tariffs that have gone into place, they're going to be paying 50% more. And as we have seen over the past year and a half, often the companies that are paying more, importers paying more, they pass those higher costs down in the form of higher prices to American households.
3: ABC's Elizabeth Schulze. Canada has vowed to impose retaliatory tariffs on American goods in the coming weeks. And Tropical Storm Moke is passing by the southern coast of Hawaii today, with some areas of the Big Island forecast to see up to 15 inches of rain. This is ABC News. California's attorney general canceling a meeting scheduled for today over his challenge to the merger between Paramount and Warner Brothers. Attorney General Rob Bonta accusing Paramount of leaking details from a previous meeting. The Wall Street Journal says Bonta had been ready to demand Paramount sell some cable channels. For the first time ever, Indy cars were whipping around the streets of the nation's capital. ABC's Wayne Cabot watching it all.
5: A lot of horsepower roaring through the Capitol, including Pennsylvania Avenue, not far from the White House. Kyle Kirkwood wins the Freedom 250, a race so nice he hopes he'll do it twice.
6: I don't know if we're ever going to get another chance at this. I hope we do. I hope we do. This was awesome. But this was, what a dream come true.
5: AP journalist Michelle Price writing, for once, things were moving fast in the nation's capital. I'm Wayne Cabot, ABC News.
3: And the office may look a little empty today. Records say August 24th is the most popular day to call out sick from work. Mike Dabusky, ABC News.
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9: The Illinois State Fair is now in its closing weekend. Saturday is Park District Conservation Day, with informative activities provided by representatives from over 45 statewide park districts and conservation world. Sunday, August 23rd, the final day of the fair, is Family Day. This final weekend was also dubbed Cozy Dog Weekend in honor of the historic Cozy Dog Drive-In along Route 66 in Springfield. A number of corn dog-related events were prepared for the closing days of the fair. In other news, going forwards, the Springfield Flagship Center of the Illinois Secretary of State will now house a permanent office of the Department of Revenue for collection of vehicle use taxes alongside title and registration transactions. The change allows Springfield residents to handle multiple state requirements in the process of vehicle registration in one location. Per the interdepartmental agreement, citizens will be able to pay using cash, check, debit, or credit cards or money orders in order to pay vehicle use taxes. Visit WMAY.com for more news. I'm Stan Anders, and your News Channel 20 Storm Team forecast is coming up next.
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15: Here's your updated News Channel 20 Storm Team forecast. Lows level off around 55 and foggy overnight under mainly clear skies. Northerly winds around 5 miles per hour. Mainly clear skies develop with fog in spots early Monday. Daytime highs approaching 82. A meteorologist, Laura Lockwood, on 97.7 and 970 WMAY, Springfield's News and Talk. Currently, it's 55 degrees.
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5: This is America in the Morning from Westwood One. Good morning, I'm John Trout. It's Monday, August 24th, 2026. Here's what's coming up on America in the Morning.
19: The United States and Canada are officially in a trade war after weekend negotiations deteriorate. I'm John Stolness in Washington.
20: Fire authorities in Nevada responding to the Hawk Fire near Reno.
21: 800 personnel working on the incident.
20: I'm Clayton Neville.
22: They would love to make a deal.
23: Iran's president has defended a memorandum of understanding with the U.S. I'm Rika Ann Garcia.
24: The editor-in-chief of Stars and Stripes says that the Pentagon has fired him. I'm Lisa Dwyer.
5: Secret meeting between the Democrat leader of the House and President Trump's son-in-law. The latest from Wall Street, with important reports released this week. And strike up the band, the Boston Symphony Orchestra, in a labor dispute. All ahead on America in the Morning. Now, 7 after. President Trump's optimism about a trade deal with Canada
0: was shattered over the weekend after it seemed a trade agreement was at hand. Canadian Prime Minister Mark Carney says last-minute changes by the Trump administration forced him to pull out. John Stolness has a recap from Washington.
19: On Friday, President Trump told reporters he felt good about the chances of a deal getting done.
1: I've dealt with the prime minister. I've got a good relationship. And, yeah, we have to take care of our farmers. The farmers are very important to me. And the deal with Canada is moving along, and we should be able to have a deal with Canada.
19: But with just 1 hour to go before a midnight deadline when new U.S. tariffs against Canadian goods was set to go into effect, Prime Minister Carney instructed his team to walk away from the negotiating table. And in a press conference on Saturday, Carney said the Trump administration's negotiators did not present them with a fair deal.
2: In recent days, the United States proposed new terms that were uneconomic, unfair, and undermined the net benefits for Canada and called into question the reliability of any deal. In short, they asked too much and they offered too little.
19: Speaking in French to a reporter, Carney said through a translator that the Trump team made demands on changing Canadian culture,
4: including threats on the French language and Quebec culture and Canadian culture. That is not acceptable. That would never be acceptable.
19: Carney admitted his tone was one of war, a trade war.
2: Because we were attacked. You're at war when you get attacked. We got attacked.
19: Trump responded on Truth Social, saying Canada wants the benefits of being a U.S. state without being one. As a result of the breakdown in negotiations, 50% tariffs on certain Canadian goods are in effect. That includes dairy items, alcoholic products, building materials, and even hockey equipment. Carney announced Canada will impose reciprocal tariffs on certain U.S. goods, dollar for dollar. U.S. Trade Representative Jameson Greer on Fox News says Canada has taken advantage of the U.S. for too long.
6: As President Trump has introduced a trade policy to reshore American production and protect American jobs, two countries have retaliated against the United States, the People's Republic of China and Canada.
19: Carney has spent most of the year planning for an economic future more independent of the United States. The Trump administration has bristled at Carney's outreach to China as a trade partner. American consumers will see the costs of certain Canadian goods go up as a result. And Carney warned his countrymen that prices will be negatively affected on their end as well. John Stolness, Washington.
0: Nevada Governor Joe Lombardo has declared a state of emergency as a fast-moving wildfire is now forcing tens of thousands of people in the Reno area to evacuate. A major highway through the area is shut down and thousands more without power. Correspondent Clayton Neville reports the Hawk Fire is still 0% contained.
25: 42,000 people ordered to evacuate as the Hawk Fire approached Reno. More than 45,000 others in the zone of potential evacuations. Authorities told reporters during a weekend press conference that the human-caused blaze grew rapidly Saturday night, despite efforts to contain it. That blaze began near Verde in the Somerset community northwest of Reno. U.S. Forest Service Incident Commander Shane Ackerson told reporters six people were injured.
26: We can confirm that we have three injuries. As well as three responder injuries as well.
25: Ackerson said that the emergency responders are working 24/7.
26: We have 800 personnel working on the incident, and we are working and engaged 24 hours a day and foresee doing that for the foreseeable future with both ground and aviation resources.
25: Authorities in Washoe County say that evacuees will have access to temporary shelter. More than 5,000 power outages reported as crews work to contain the fire. Nevada Governor Joe Lombardo declared a state of emergency for Washoe County. The governor urged residents to pay attention and to heed all warnings.
27: Quite often when we deal with individuals and evacuation orders and emergencies, as you can imagine, some are in fear, some are not in fear, and they think they can ride it out. But when you can provide them the facts and the reality of the situation, it makes it that much easier for our police personnel and our fire personnel to ensure their safety.
25: Nearly 10,000 customers were without power in Washoe County on Sunday, down from 60,000 on Saturday. Portions of U.S. 395, a major highway in the area, were closed because of the fire. I'm Clayton Neville.
0: 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Defiant Iran faces new sanctions from the U.S. when America in the Morning continues after these messages.
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0: This is America in the Morning. Summer heat is still upon us. Where things will be sizzling today, from AccuWeather.com meteorologist LaTroy Thornton.
12: A rather expansive swath of the nation, from Mississippi and Arkansas through Texas and western portions of the plains. Much of the Rocky Mountain states and all but near coastal California faces a hot start through the week, with high temperatures of at least 5 to 15 degrees above historical averages expected, thanks to a zone of high pressure parked over the southwest. This feature will help to promote sunshine for the most part, but a good bit of heat as well. And as the hot conditions continue this week, the risk for heat-related illnesses among sensitive groups only continues to grow, as will an already higher than average risk for fires across much of this area. This includes an area of extreme heat expected to develop from the deserts of Southern California toward Las Vegas and into southwestern Arizona, where high temperatures are expected to reach 110 degrees or more at times this week, even near 120 around Death Valley, threatening daily record highs at times. Afternoon monsoon thunderstorms redevelop from portions of Arizona and New Mexico, northward into Nevada, eastern Idaho, western Colorado, as well as Wyoming, with a risk for thunderstorms to turn severe from northeastern Colorado through eastern North Dakota and much of western Minnesota, with a risk for hail and strong wind gusts. A separate risk for showers and some thunderstorms stretches from western Iowa southward, and especially from Arkansas to the central Gulf Coast, but also eastward through Florida and into the coastal Carolinas, with a couple of thundershowers spreading across portions of New York and northern New England today, as much of the Great Lakes region and the Ohio Valley ends up with comfortably low humidity instead. In Seneca Falls, New York, some sun gives way to a couple of thundershowers today, the high 67. For Yuma, Arizona, today brings a good deal of sun and a high of 109. That's the nation's weather. I'm AccuWeather.com meteorologist LaTroy Thornton.
0: 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Iran continues to defy the United States despite crippling sanctions being threatened by the Trump administration, with the Iranian parliament announcing they've advanced plans to charge a service fee for ships traversing the Strait of Hormuz, and Iran's president saying a U.S. memorandum is the best path out of the stalled war. Correspondent Rika Ann Garcia reports that Treasury Secretary Scott Bessent will hold a news conference today to discuss new sanctions.
1: They would love to make a deal, but they're not ready to make the right deal, in my opinion.
23: Iran's president has defended a memorandum of understanding with the U.S. as the best way to end a stalled conflict. He emphasizes the agreement aligns with Iran's dignity and interests. The deal that was signed in June aimed to end the war and reach a nuclear accord, but key issues remain unresolved. Meanwhile, Iran's new security chief warned neighboring countries against supporting U.S. sanctions, threatening retaliation.
1: They have no Navy, they have no Air Force. They are not paying their soldiers. They're not paying their police. They have 350% inflation. So we're just going to sort of see what happens. And we have total control, as you know, of the border. We have total control. If you look at the blockade, we have total control of that entire region.
23: I'm Rika Ann Garcia.
0: Both Republicans and Democrats have more questions after reports surfaced from the New York Times that Democrat House Minority Leader Hakeem Jeffries and Jared Kushner, President Trump's son-in-law, met privately in recent weeks. Jeffries and Kushner discussed an array of topics, including possible areas of common ground. While Kushner does not have an official role in the Trump administration, he has remained deeply involved, especially on issues related to foreign policy, Ukraine, the Middle East, and Iran, and continues to serve as an outside advisor to the president. House Speaker Mike Johnson, talking with Fox News, downplayed the Kushner-Jeffries meeting, saying that Kushner has interests in a lot of things. The Times said the two men reportedly discussed housing, immigration, and the cost of living as potential areas of collaboration and a Democrat-led House of Representatives. 19 after. A warning for pet owners after a dog food recall. That and business headlines when America in the Morning continues after these messages.
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0: It's 21 after. America in the Morning continues. If you're a dog owner, check your pet food. Thousands of cases of canned dog food sold in the U.S. and Canada were recalled over potential metal contamination. According to Fox News, From Family Foods is recalling roughly 5,800 cases of two wet dog food products after receiving complaints of metal contamination, according to a company announcement posted by the Food and Drug Administration. From Turkey Pate Wet Dog Food and From Dinner Classics Milo's Meatloaf Pate, both being pulled. The products were distributed through neighborhood pet stores and online retailers across the U.S. and Canada. Wall Street may be waiting for signs of how to proceed following the weekend that saw new tariffs on some Canadian goods kicked in and Canada walking away from negotiations with the U.S. over what it called unfair demands. Wall Street will get key updates this week on closely watched measures for consumer confidence and inflation. The latest consumer confidence report from business group The Conference Board will be released tomorrow. Wall Street expectations are that the report will show confidence in the U.S. economy falling again in August after slipping in July. Wall Street will get another important inflation update on Wednesday when the U.S. releases its report on personal consumption expenditures. Damian Troisi has more in your financial report.
1: I'm Damian Troisi, and this is the AP Markets Report. Stocks rose on Wall Street Friday. The S&P 500 index rose 0.4%. The Dow rose 1%, and the NASDAQ Composite rose 0.4%. Ross Stores gained ground and helped lead the market higher. It reported stronger profit and revenue for the latest quarter than analysts expected. The broader market gained ground despite a jumpy bonds market that put pressure on stocks. Bond yields held relatively steady in the Treasury market. That helped keep financial markets calm. Oil prices rose. Stocks rose throughout much of Europe and Asia. Oil prices also continued rising. The gains closed out a shaky week that still resulted in weekly losses for every major index. Damian Troisi, New York.
0: And from Hollywood, California's attorney general is expected to ask Paramount to divest some cable channels and commit to keeping its movie studio separate from Warner Brothers before he signs off on the $81 billion merger. That according to the Wall Street Journal. It's 26 past. The Boston Musicians Association, giving a whole new meaning to Strike Up the Band when America in the Morning continues after these messages.
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0: 26 after now. This is America in the Morning. The Boston Musicians Association authorized a strike for the first time in its orchestra's history, but hours later said it would extend their plans for 48 hours after their three-year contract expired. Correspondent Donna Warder has the latest.
1: The Boston Symphony Orchestra and its musicians have agreed to extend their collective bargaining agreement by 48 hours. The musicians' three-year contract had been set to expire right before midnight Sunday, and the union representing musicians authorized a strike. Orchestra members have never gone on strike in the BSO's 145-year history. The orchestra and management have had strained relations since the BSO decided in March to force out music director Andras Nelson's next summer. After 13 seasons, I'm Donna Warder.
0: The Pentagon has fired the Stars and Stripes top editor, publisher, and reporter. Correspondent Lisa Dwyer reports the military newspaper publisher Max Lederer is voicing censorship fears following the move by the government.
2: The editor-in-chief of Stars and Stripes says that the Pentagon has fired him, as well as the newspaper's publisher and a reporter. Eric Slavin cited an interview he gave in which he objected to any potential censorship by the U.S. military. The newspaper's publisher, who announced his impending retirement days ago, was also dismissed. The military newspaper is partly funded by the Pentagon, but has a long legacy of editorial independence. Slavin says he stands by the principle that the Stars and Stripes must remain editorially independent. I'm Lisa Dwyer.
0: America in the Morning for Monday, August 24th, 2026 is produced by Jeff McKay. I'm John Trout. This is Westwood One.
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5: From ABC News, Wall Street Now. Stock futures were lower overnight after the major averages posted higher readings Friday. The Dow ended last week with a 518-point gain to close at 53,277. The S&P and NASDAQ rose an identical 0.43%. The largest of the dozen states suing to stop the $111 billion merger of Paramount and Warner Brothers has canceled today's scheduled settlement talks. California AG Rob Botta says Paramount acted in bad faith by leaking the details of a meeting held Friday. The newest trade war is the latest iteration of an old one. After negotiations fell apart, President Trump hit about $20 billion worth of Canadian imports with 50% tariffs. Canada says it'll match those tariffs, quote, dollar for dollar. Meanwhile, a ban on the importation of Mexican cattle into the U.S. comes to an end today. The embargo was imposed earlier this summer to prevent the spread of the potentially deadly New World screwworm among U.S. cattle herds. Jim Ryan, ABC News.
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0: This is America in the Morning from Westwood One. Coming up this half hour.
1: Canadian Prime Minister Mark Carney says it will retaliate against a U.S. 50% tariff. I'm Donna Water.
2: President Donald Trump has announced his administration will temporarily allow more beef imports into the U.S. I'm Lisa Dwyer.
8: The governor of Texas defending his stance on data centers despite previous criticism by President Trump. I'm Clayton Neville.
9: A major storm almost 2 weeks ago, and residents are still wondering when the power will come back on. I'm Katie Clark.
0: Plenty waiting for Prince Harry when he returns to England, like a lawsuit.
10: Ghosts and demons failed to scare off Spider-Man at the weekend box office. I'm Kevin Carr.
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15: Here come the Bears! 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
18: I'm Rita Frazier. Over the weekend, DeLoss, we talked about Jonathan Griffel, a Macoupin County farmer. We talked about his Chamber of Commerce involvement, president of Carlinville Chamber of Commerce, but he's also a cattle feeder, and he's a cattle producer in that part of the state. And we talked to him on Friday about, wow, what are you thinking? Not only with the Joslyn Tyson plant closing, but of course, the headlines on Friday, DeLoss.
17: The headlines on Friday. I got a text early has said cattle market should be fun to watch, and I thought, oh boy, what happened now? So I went and I found the post that beef will be brought in without import tariff quotas and will be sold at 25% less than domestic beef, which partly was said to lower prices, you know, help the consumers, but also was mentioned in there to the need to rebuild the beef herd. And I don't see how you undercut domestic producers and strengthen the beef herd. And I know other people have had similar comments since Friday morning.
18: It's tough out there for sure. And hopefully Washington's listening.
17: Yeah. I just remember the line from Rains in Arizona when John Goodman said, haven't we enough to contend with? So we'll certainly talk more about that this week. This is RFD, Illinois.
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21: Back on RFD Illinois, I'm Rita Frazier. The deadline is quickly approaching for farmers and landowners to make changes to their new base acres under last year's tax bill that added 30 million base acres for Arkin PLC. RFD Washington correspondent Matt Kay reports.
22: The new base acres could generate hundreds of millions a year in added payments for farmers enrolled in Arkin PLC. And Farm Production and Conservation Undersecretary Richard Fordyce says there's little landowners need to do before an end-of-the-month deadline to update their notification.
23: Landowners really don't need to do anything if once they got that notification that those additional acres looked correct, want to accept them.
22: But if they want to make changes, they still can.
23: The only thing that folks would want to do is if they looked at that notification, maybe they have questions about that, then they need to go into the local FSA office before August 31st
22: and discuss possible changes. The 2026 expansion is the first net increase since 2002, with more coverage in Arkin PLC helping farmers manage price and revenue volatility in the absence of a new farm bill. Soybeans are expected to see the largest payment increase, with corn reaping $400 million to $600 million plus in new payments based on last year's market conditions. Missouri, Minnesota, the Dakotas, and Texas are expected to see the biggest gains. For the RFD Radio Network, Matt Kay, Washington.
21: Thanks, Matt. On Friday morning, I talked to Jonathan Griffel, grain and cattle producer in Macoupin County, as producers and the industry digesting all the news impacting beef.
24: Well, it's a couple hits. So we had the Tyson plant closure announced earlier this week, and it's a closure, but it's really a restructuring away from where we're at. If you start digging into the details, they're closing down a number of plants and they're shifting their focus to Texas, maybe labor, whatever reasons they're doing that. Being sold as a shutdown, but it's really shifting it. And that raises the transportation costs on our side of it. And really, it cuts into what auction barns would be willing to pay for animals, things like that, because we don't have that local processor anymore. And then we get news this morning that we're going to drop tariffs on importing beef in an attempt to bring down consumer prices. And that's incredibly frustrating because I remember 6 years ago, whenever I was getting $1.19 a pound for my beef, there was no emphasis to increase tariffs or do anything at that point to help a cattle producer. So why are we doing it whenever it's the only major commodity that Illinois grows right now that adjusted for inflation for the last 50 years is the only one that's actually keeping up right now. And that's because we're seeing record high numbers. It took a screwworm virus, and it took the smallest cattle herd in history for us to get inflation adjusted prices for our livestock. And now we're coming up with reasons to import.
21: More with Jonathan Griffel of Macoubin County on today's RFD Livestock Report. As he mentioned, that blow of the announcement from President Trump on tariffs was after the market was trying to digest the closure of the Tyson plant in Joslin. The LaShawnkey on Profit Watch last week caught up with Jake Fidler at Fairview Livestock Auction to talk about the first Packer Day sale after the Joslin announcement. How did things go? What was he hearing? How did it impact bottom line?
1: On the fed cattle, we had 220 heads a day, and the fed cattle consisted of 125 head of those. We're going to probably call that thing 10 to 15 lower than last week, which is kind of what we unfortunately were thinking it would be.
17: What are other options, you know, to eventually take fed cattle?
1: Right. You know, I think there's still a lot of uncertainty on that. You know, we don't know. You got everybody in the countries and the sale barns, and everybody's kind of jostling around right now trying to reach out to different plants that maybe they didn't go to. Or I guess kind of hoping maybe Tyson in the next couple, 3 weeks will maybe come back to some of these things and come back to the area and try to maybe send those cattle to some other plants. Iowa's got the Tama plant. You got Aurora. I think the uncertainty is going to be here for 2, 3, 4 weeks, maybe 2 months, quite honestly.
21: 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Meanwhile, the Illinois Farm Bureau, in the meantime, actively engaged with Tyson Foods, the U.S. Department of Agriculture, and the Illinois Beef Association to evaluate the implications of the plant closure for Illinois cattle producers and to ensure producers receive clear, accurate, and timely information. 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You can also start at your local county farm bureau. Back with more in a moment.
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17: Welcome back to RFD Illinois. I'm DeLaShawnkey. Well, grain and soybean futures had quite a move last week. December corn gained 25.25 cents. March gained 24.5. And at least at the start of the overnights, even more moves higher. At December corn at better than 5.20 early in the overnights. November beans were up 47. January up 46 from Friday to Friday. And Kansas City wheat was up 2. Chicago December wheat was up 6.75. Spring wheat was up 20.25 cents for the week. December corn's been up 6 times in the last 8 days, highest level since back in 2023. Will a surprisingly low number from last week's crop tour have an impact on prices? We'll certainly talk about that a lot on RFD Profit Watch later in the day. We'll also talk weather. And the National Weather Service office in Lincoln released its summary of some flash flooding that took place on the 13th through the 15th. That was when the microburst came in and created all sorts of havoc in its path. Some of the rainfall amounts, this is over a 3-day stretch. Champaign County, Fisher on 136 had almost 8.25 inches. Rantoul just east of there had 7.16. Just north of Urbana, 6.75 inches. And Muhammad at 6.75. And Tolono, as you move a little farther south, about 5.25. Homer, southeast of Champaign, just shy of 5 inches. We had another case last week where there was a system north of St. Joe that just all of a sudden sat around the Royal area north of 74, had about 4 inches of rain. How do systems just sit? They feel like they're moving, then all of a sudden they just stop.

0: You get one storm to develop, it collapses and get the outflow from that to spark new storms. It's chaotic, and that has been our summer, it seems like, as we've had a lot of these instances like that where you get one of these storms to develop. It just takes in all that energy, sits there, and dumps 4 to 6 inches of rain in one area. And, boy, we have seen some of that. We saw it Wednesday. And the flash flooding concerns, I mean, certainly are there when you get that type of setup.
1: Kyle Dickens, KWQC-TV, from Friday's chat. Well, the Illinois State Fair is complete. What makes the State Fair such a great event year after year? Is it the rides? Is it the food? Is it the entertainment? Eventually, it comes down to people. Like Mary Lou Kruger from Sangamon County and has been cooking at the fairgrounds now for 42 years. Most of that in the 4-H stand.
2: Well, I was a high school kid and needed a summer job. And so my sophomore year, I started as an employee. The next Illinois State Fair, the manager didn't come back, and our county extension advisor looked at me and said, "You're it."
1: Oh, wow.
2: Oh, okay.
1: Okay.
2: And so that's how it became. I started showing in 1976 in Building 30. That's where our county 4-H show was held every year in July because our county extension office was in Building 30.
1: Oh, really?
2: Yeah, our office, our county office was in where Illinois Beef Association is now.
1: Interesting.
2: So our county events were here in Building 30 at the Illinois State Fairgrounds.
1: Gotcha. So I was thinking that for some locals, the state fair is in August, but there's more memories of the fairgrounds beyond that.
2: Oh,
1: so
2: sure.
1: You were here all the time.
2: I've been here since I was 8 when I joined the 4-H program here in Sangamon County.
1: Any idea what you were cooking at first?
2: Hot dogs.
1: How the same, if some of it's the same and maybe some of it's a little different.
2: The menu was simple. It was pulled pork barbecue, Italian beef, breakfast sandwich, biscuits and gravy. And then as society has changed, you know, we added the chicken sandwich, the chicken wrap, and all of that good stuff. And then when we had the leak 4 years ago and the food stand was condemned and we moved to the tent, and then we went to the Vosa's stand because they gave us the red shed beside the food stand is the original Vosa's corn dog stand. Mm. And then last year we got our remodel thanks to Rebecca Clark, our Illinois State Fair manager. This Department of Ag director, Jerry Costello, pulled out the stops and gave us the Cadillac.
1: Oh, nice.
2: So we've got epoxy floors, LED lighting, and kudos to their crew and all of the trades here at the Illinois State Fairgrounds because they did a phenomenal job on our remodel.
1: You probably had some time even after that first year where you said, you know what, I'm not going to do that anymore. So what has kept you coming back, especially year after year after year?
2: 42 years of cooking. It's the friendships that we made by staying in Building 29. Mm-hmm. I'm seeing kids that I was in 4-H with that I showed here with at the Illinois State Fair. I'm now holding their grandbabies. And it's great. Those lifelong friends that we see each other at some point in time during the 2 weeks at the Illinois State Fair.
1: Yeah. That's pretty neat. I mean, it's here so that some people can come here and they can have their corn dog. But for some people, it really is his family, and it's lifetime.
2: It is.
1: That's pretty neat.
2: And the kids that I grew up with, some of their kids are now working with me here in the 4-H food stand in the Junior Livestock Barn.
1: Mary Lou Kruger in Sangamon County enjoyed hearing her stories of cooking for 42 years and also all the time she put in Building 29. This is RFD, Illinois.
3: With the RFD Ag Market Summary for this Monday morning, I'm Jim Taylor. Corn higher, beans higher, wheat finishing Friday slightly lower. September corn closing 483 and three quarters up a nickel. December corn up 5, 508 and a half. March corn 523 and a half, up 5 and a quarter. September beans closing 1225, up 4 and a quarter. November beans up 3, 1239 and a half. January beans 1253 and three quarters, up 2 and a quarter. September wheat finishing 681 and a half, down 1 and a quarter. December wheat down 3 quarters, 699 and a quarter. March wheat 716 and a half, down 3 quarters. September bean meal 317.70, up $2. And September bean oil on Friday 69.35, down $1.83. Current electronic overnight trading, September corn up 9 and 3 quarters.

0: December corn up 10.5. March corn 5.33.5, up a dime. September beans in the overnight down 3. November beans down 5.25. January beans 12.48.25, down 5.5. September wheat in the overnight up 10.5. December wheat up 10. March wheat 7.25.75, up 9.25. Outside markets this morning, October Brent crude oil 93.27, down $1.12. The October gold contract 46.52.80, up 7.70. Livestock trade from Friday, August feeders 334.75, down 55 cents. September feeder cattle 329.02, up a dime. August live cattle 223.05, down 30 cents. October live cattle 217.92, down 7 cents. October lean hogs 80.87, up 65 cents. December lean hogs 71.52, up 77 cents. Illinois direct barrels and gilts trading steady on Friday, 57-67. And this is the RFD Radio Network.
1: This is early morning weather report for Monday from meteorologist Paul Otto for listeners on the RFD Radio Network. High pressure from Canada will continue to provide the stability for the region that we enjoyed over the weekend and at least through tomorrow to supply the lower humidity levels until about Wednesday morning, with things first changing over western parts of the state. At that point, central and eastern parts will feel the increasing humidity levels by about midday on Wednesday, and that it will then literally stick around until right before kickoff of Friday Night Lights. And this increase in humidity for the middle of this week does coincide with increased rain chances by late Wednesday morning, first over northern parts of the state, where up to a quarter inch of rain will be reaching areas along I-55 as we work towards late Wednesday afternoon as well, before stalling out and then drying up shortly after sunset, somewhere between I-70 and I-64, and mainly over eastern parts of the state in those areas is where it's probably going to finish up on Wednesday evening. Although precipitation will only reach towards normal levels for northeast and central parts of the state, as this is the only source of precipitation for the week, therefore below normal elsewhere. Behind it, another reinforcing shot of cooler arrives for the looks like the late part of next week, and therefore looks like about 5 degrees below normal as we head into Friday Night Lights. And but things do change as we come to this coming weekend. Things not as kind as this weekend that we just finished up with, as a bubble of heat will be coming our way for next weekend. High humidity levels, and it looks like the beginning of yuck over northwestern portions of the state where it first shows up on Saturday morning. Then it includes the rest of the state in a renewed muggy affair on Saturday afternoon and remains that way until late Wednesday night. This has been Freeze Notice. Meteorologist Paul Otto for the RFD Radio Network.
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5: That's all the time we have for RFD Illinois. Rita, hot dogs, armor hot dogs. What do kids put on armor hot dogs? You know, in that line where it says even peanut butter too?
6: They certainly do.
5: Have you ever done that?
6: I have not, but I'm not afraid of it. I will. I'm a peanut butter fan to the point where I will put peanut butter on various things. I've never tried it. Are you up for it?
5: Not only am I up for it, but it spreads pretty easily on a bun. You know, I'm not saying peanut butter and mustard. I'm just not saying that. But peanut
6: You're
5: butter?
6: Just saying peanut butter.
5: Not too shabby. Yeah, not too shabby. All right, thanks for joining us. I'm DeLoss Yonke.
6: I'm Rita Frazier. Have a great Monday.
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14: ABC News, I'm Mike Dubusky. Thousands of people getting out of the way of the Hawk Fire in Nevada, already burning through around 15,000 acres. Ricky Williams and his family are among the evacuees.
15: We saw the fire come down the hill, so I gathered up all the family and we took off.
14: The fire so far, 0% contained. President Trump calls this an economic D-Day for Iran. New sanctions are set to be unveiled this afternoon. Iran declaring no oil will flow through the Strait of Hormuz if, quote, the economic war continues. Canada and the U.S. in a fresh economic fight. The White House putting new 50% tariffs in place.
16: The list ranges from Canadian alcohol to building materials. You've got dog leashes in this list, hockey sticks. Huh. It is a pretty carved out list of products that will be affected here. And
14: ABC's Elizabeth Schulze, Canada promising to retaliate. This is ABC News. Supreme Court Chief Justice John Roberts is allowing President Trump's White House ballroom project to continue construction amid a legal fight over whether the president needs congressional approval for such a project. ABC's Devin Dwyer explains.
17: It's status quo. They are, as President Trump has said, building 24/7 on the East Wing project, notwithstanding this legal battle. But Chief Justice John Roberts by himself, he did not refer this to the full Supreme Court. It was not voted on. There was no decision. He simply issued what's called an administrative stay. It's kind of like a timeout in the legal dispute. And effectively here, that's a win for Trump.
14: The White House ballroom is expected to cost about $400 million. A couple charged with climbing to the top of the spire of the Empire State Building earlier this summer are going to be in court later today. Ivan Kuznetsov and Angelina Nikola are facing a bevy of charges, including burglary, reckless endangerment, and criminal mischief. I'm Mike Dubusky, ABC News.
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18: -55 degrees at 6:03. I'm Greg Hallbleib, 97.7 and 970 WMAY News Headlines. Former Sangamon County Sheriff's Deputy Sean Grayson has died. Died in custody, Grayson was handling a burglary call in July 2024 when he fatally shot Sonia Massey in her home in unincorporated Springfield. A Peoria County jury convicted Grayson of second-degree murder last October. He was sentenced to the maximum 20 years in prison in January. Just over 3 weeks ago, he applied to the Illinois Prisoner Review Board for early release for medical reasons. That was denied by a three-person panel of the board. One of Grayson's attorneys, Daniel Fultz, confirmed Grayson died yesterday morning. Grayson was being held out of state. He was 32. He was diagnosed with stage 3 colon cancer in 2023. The cancer later spread. Civil rights attorney Ben Crump, who represented the Massey family, released a statement regarding Grayson's death, saying Sonia Massey's death was unjustifiable and she should be alive today. Sean Grayson's death in custody from cancer does not bring her back. We wish his family prayers of peace, as we do for all who grieved a loved one. Illinois State Fair is done. Its 11-day run ended yesterday. Two record-setting grandstand concerts during that run. Lainey Wilson and Ella Langley performances, each 15,533. Final attendance figures for the fair and various events are expected in the coming weeks. Illinois State Police and the Federal Bureau of Investigation say they have a new lead in the kidnapping and murder of a New Jersey woman whose car was found along Interstate 80 in LaSalle County in 1992. Sunday was the 34th anniversary of the disappearance of 21-year-old Tammy Zywicki, who was last seen standing next to her vehicle near Utica. Zywicki was found dead in a ditch near Interstate 44 near between Joplin and Springfield, Missouri, 9 days later. Special agents are looking for information about Teresa Terry Vega Belensky, who may have been connected to an unknown truck driver. And while she's not a suspect in the case, she was known to hitchhike and had ties to California. She died in 2014 at age 54. There's a AI-enhanced photo of her from what may have been her appearance in 1992. Anyone with information is asked to go to the ISP Investigative Tips page or call 800-CALL-FBI. More WMAY.com. Let's turn to sports with Darren Pritchett.
19: Ian Happ and Pedro Ramirez both hit grand slams as the Cubs clobbered the Mariners 19-2. Kevin Gausman starts on the mound for the Cubs at Arizona tonight at 8:40 on Sports Radio 92.3 and 1450. Cardinals closer Riley O'Brien gave up 6 runs in the ninth inning, including a 2-run walk-off home run to Kyle Schwarber as the Phillies stunned St. Louis 6-4. The Cardinals have the day off today. Tristan Peters hit a walk-off home run in the bottom of the ninth inning, sending the White Sox to a 2-1 victory over the Mets. Sam Antonacci went 1-for-3 at the plate, plus set a franchise record with his 24th hit by pitch. The White Sox host the Texas Rangers tonight at 6:40. Wyndham Clark won the PGA Tour playoff event in St. Louis. Ryan Blaney took the checkered flag at the NASCAR race at New Hampshire with Bubba Wallace second and Josh Berry third. Week 2 high school football action on WMAY on Friday on 97.7 FM. 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
20: With a high-pressure system overhead over the next few days, we're expecting pretty ideal weather for late August. We'll have a high around 82 degrees this afternoon with plenty of sunshine and calm conditions with no humidity being a factor. Overnight tonight, with a lack of cloud coverage, temperatures will fall down to the low 60s, upper 50s before we rebound into Tuesday into the mid to low 80s with no humidity, partly cloudy skies, and staying calm. And then we'll have a chance for showers and maybe some storms later on Wednesday and drying out for the rest of the week. With the new Channel 20 Storm Team forecast, I'm meteorologist Matt Bednar.
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1: Well, the fair is in our rearview mirror, but our AM Springfield on the road is not. Well, just Riverton's in the rearview mirror. We're going to be out for 3 days this week as we begin the week. 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Hey, Sammy.
2: Morning, Greg. Morning, everybody. Jim Crow, good morning to you. Nice to have you with us. It is AM Springfield. The number, certainly a couple local stories. Obviously, the end of the fair. Number one, that's one, I should say, not number one necessarily. School starting today, 186. Almost every other school around has started. I think everybody has started. But 186 opens the doors today. They traditionally have waited till after the state fair. Ridgely School certainly moves the needle on that a lot. But I think there was a time when there were a lot more high school students, especially, that were working during the fair, and they didn't want to start earlier, so those young people would lose that income. I don't know how many are still employed, high school students are employed at the fair. High school sports are underway, big weekend, obviously, just concluded. So 186 starts today. But the number one local story, I think, at least for a while, is going to be Sean Grayson. Greg, you reported that he passed away yesterday in incarceration. I don't think they've ever divulged where his location was. I know it was out of state.
1: No, they never did. And there were documents that had him listed out of Taylorville when he filed his Joe Coleman Act release request for the Illinois Prisoner Review Board. But I do not believe he was housed there. They never did divulge where that was.
2: I heard somebody say, and I think pretty much it was out of state, but that they weren't going much further than that.
1: Yeah, that was what the State Journal Register reported. We had not seen any indication, but he wasn't here. Let's put it that
2: I
1: way.
2: Know a lot of people, and I'm not going to spend a lot of time on this, folks, because it's such an emotional, and everybody's going to handle it differently. I understand that. People always talk about closure. I'm not sure what closure is. I'm not so sure. I've not had closure on the death of my parents. I'll be honest. If I would, God Almighty, lose one of my kids or grandkids, I'm not going to have closure, no matter how it happened. That's a very difficult thing. So this is another step. I don't think it's going to be. For some, it might be. Okay, I can't speak for all of you. For some, it might be. But I'm not sure what closure is. But, Sonia Massey, she's never going to be forgotten. And maybe rightfully so, should never be forgotten how that happened, that tragic situation. Hopefully we have learned from that. Hopefully we can do a better job. But I remind you also that we're dealing with human beings, and human beings are tough. It's not a machine that we're dealing with. People that are officers, police officers, whatever the case might be, they're not machines. They're not robots. And they are human, and sometimes they make mistakes, and sometimes people are in the wrong profession. There are people in the wrong teaching profession, lawyers, ministers, whatever the case might be. So, but certainly she's never going to be forgotten, and rightfully so. But on the other hand, there's a family. There's a mom and dad and that lost a family member. And, in a tragic way, certainly not as tragic as with having Sonia Massey. But Sean Grayson passed away after battling cancer for, a length of time, certainly. And so that family, and they are probably feel as bad as anybody about what happened in relationship to Sonia Massey. So please understand, it is a very difficult situation, and people will handle it the way they want to handle it. And we will mean to say, no, I'm very sensitive to this. I really am. But people will handle it the way, and this is a day that you address, and we move on. And that may be cruel to some people. It's certainly not meant that way. It is AM Springfield. The Illinois State Fair is in the book. We'll let people decide what they thought of the State Fair, the good, the bad, and so on and so forth. There were some challenges out there. Weather, I think of the 6 days, I think of the 11 days of the fair, it might have rained on 6 of the days. I was really surprised Saturday morning when I pulled in and I was going around the racetrack. I already parked the car and had the golf cart going around the racetrack and on the outside. And going down Grandstand Avenue, I saw Bob Sargent standing there. And it was a beautiful, beautiful morning. Of course, he's the promoter of the races. And I stopped, and he said, oh, Bob, I says, man, great luck to you. Good, great weather, fantastic. He looked at me like I was nuts. He said, Sam, he said, did you know what happened this morning? I said, no, what? He said, we had an incredible, he says, over a half-inch rain. And Tim Schweitzer confirmed. He said, even his rain gauge on the southwest side of Springfield. He said, we probably had three-quarter inch of rain. And he said, we didn't need it. He said, we always wet the track down for the car races. But he said, the rain we've had all week, he said, this did not help. He said, we're going to have to work like heck to get this race in. They did. And, in fact, it got to the point where dust became, believe it or not, that track was a mud bowl at 8 o'clock, 8:30 Saturday morning. And then by drop of the green, the first, second lap, and even on the last lap, there was a major wreck and guys couldn't see each other and so on. There was dust everywhere on that track. So, but they got it in. Luckily, there was a very serious wreck, but the gentleman walked away from it and so on. So that's good news. But State Fair is in the book. They'll release all the attendance numbers and so on. I will just tell you, I believe... the second Saturday was the biggest second Saturday I have ever seen at the State Fair. It might have been one of the biggest days. I think it was the biggest day this fair. I really do. I think it surpassed the first Saturday. And it's so big that I went over about 8 o'clock. Alice and I were riding around. We walked in to see the lady Chow Babies at the Italian in Village of Cultures. And they said, Sam, he said, what? He said, we don't have any more pizza crusts. We got two boxes left. She said, there's about 20 in a box. We've got, you know, and they sell it by the slice. She said, we're in trouble. We can't find anywhere. And somebody, and there were no wholesalers delivering or so on. She said, we order before the fair what we think based on previous fairs. She said, this day has been unbelievable. Our buddies, the barbecue guys at Backdraft Barbecue, all they had after 8 o'clock were pulled pork sandwiches. That's it. Everything else was gone. Brisket was gone. Cheesesteak was gone. Everything was sold out. Help me out, Greg, the guy that had the smash burgers, our good buddy from Hy-Vee that came in. Was it? What was that? His place called?
1: Food Baby.
2: Food Baby. How come I can't remember that? Greg, you just my automatic on that. Food Baby. He told me he ran out, and yesterday I drove by because I make the rounds at about 6 to say goodbye to a lot of people I've known over the years, and he was already closed. I stopped by at noon, and he said, you want something? I said, no. He said, don't wait too long, Sam. He said, we don't have anything.
1: Yeah.
2: He said, we're running out.
1: I wondered how much that would be, especially on a day like yesterday with good weather. And
2: oh, my gosh, Greg. And that's Saturday was perfect, and yesterday was just as good.
1: I figured.
2: Yesterday was just as good. There were huge crowds. I mean, you're right. Absolutely.
1: Those vendors don't want to be taking product home. They need.
2: Simple
1: as
2: that.
1: No. They just can't do it.
2: Can't do it. So anyway, it was a big day, big crowd. And so now let me tell you a personal,
1: Randy,
2: and Jim Crow, I promise I know you're here because I'm going to tell you, you're going to give me your State Fair experience, which will be
3: none.
2: Okay.
1: I think he's giving it right now. he's been
2: well,
1: minding
2: he couldn't
1: the
2: even
1: business.
2: Say I drove around it, Sam. I even drove by the State Fair.
3: No, somebody's got to run this place.
2: But we're going to, I'm going to go without mentioning your name. You had an interesting restaurant experience.
3: I did.
2: And I'm going to touch on that in just a minute. Bear with me because there's one. Folks, all of you know who Milkshake is. If you're a regular listener of AM Springfield, especially the sports guys. Sports guys, Roop, I think he may call Roop. I presume. I haven't.
1: He came up and saw Roop and I after the game at Memorial Stadium Friday.
2: Did he really?
1: Yeah, he was there.
2: So yesterday, I'm doing, and I don't mention my name on the PA till the last day. And I'm wrapping it up and thanking people and thanking the state police and the fair and everybody, concessionaires and Honor Meehan's, the longest running concession at the fairgrounds at 92 years. Colors French Fries, second. The Downey family with 80 years. And so on. So I mentioned doing all that stuff. And I'm, and Alice and Tate in the room with me. And my office is in, you know, in the Emerson building. And I said goodbye to everybody in there. But most everybody was gone by then anyway. And I walk out in the hallway. And who do I run into is Milkshake. And he said, Sam. I said, Milkshake. He says, I heard your voice. I'm with my mom. And I said, where is he at? And she said, right in here. And he came in, and we had, and I thought, I can't wrap up the state fair any better than from a visit with Milkshake. I said, what? How old were you when you first started calling? He said, 90. He says, I was 12 years old. In 1996, when you went on the air, he said, I tried a couple times when you're doing the sports thing, but he said it was, and he said, yeah, he said, I was 12 years old. Still lives in Mattoon area, Coles County. And he said he went to the game, as a matter of fact, and he said he's coming back for another game in October. He lives in a home, if you will, a work home, and he's doing very well. And gosh, Greg, if he was 12 years old in 96, he's got to be mid-40s, right, I would think.
1: Well, yeah, had 30 years.
2: Yeah, absolutely.
1: 42. Absolutely.
2: So, good guy. So, what a way to wrap up the Illinois State Fair yesterday for me, and when we did the ride around and so on and said a lot of goodbyes. And it's neat, but it's gone, folks. Life moves on, and I will admit, there are people that have never stepped foot in the state fairgrounds in their history. Some people say, I'll never go back, been there 30 years ago, missed nothing. It's not for everybody, and we understand that. Just like certain food restaurants in town, just because I like the fair, that doesn't mean it's for everybody. Just because you like a certain cuisine, that doesn't mean it's going to make it here in Springfield. Now we say good morning, Jim Crowell, because you went to a place, and we're not even going to say where, but you went to a place to eat on Saturday night, and you had heard about it, and you knew from the outside what it looked like and maybe where it was located. And tell me, as Paul Harvey says, the rest of the story.
3: Well, I was thinking small-town country restaurant, which I like small-town country restaurants. A lot of times that's where you find the best stuff.
2: No doubt.
1: Amen.
3: So I heard great food, cash only.
2: Cash only.
3: Now, any given time for anybody out there who's planning on robbing me, I only carry maybe 20, 40 bucks on me at any given time cash.
2: Good to know. So people.
3: Just good to know. You're not going to get much unless you just want to clobber me. But with that being said, so I'm like, okay.
2: You knew it was cash only,
3: It's cash only.
2: Absolutely.
3: So I hit the ATM on the way, and I get $200. And I'm thinking, that's plenty. That's going to carry
2: me. Considering where you're going.
3: It's going to carry me through dinner, and I'll have cash in my pocket next week if I want to, buy a coffee,
2: sure,
3: or get breakfast,
2: absolutely,
3: or whatever. So go and have a very nice dinner. Nothing over the top. A couple entrees, couple appetizers.
2: Couple drinks, maybe.
3: Two drinks.
2: Okay.
3: Bill comes out. It's $193. I had to go find an ATM in the place so I could tip. And I'm like, wow.
2: Well, you're different. You didn't read the price?
3: No,
2: because I'm doing math in my head if I'm looking at the menu.
3: The server comes up, and she goes, the special is the filet. And I'm like, all right, I'll take a filet. She'll take a filet.
2: Okay.
3: I didn't even really look at the menu. And then I'm like, what are the best appetizers? And she's like, oh, the shrimp. So we had a shrimp, and we had meatballs that came out. Very, very good. Extremely good food. But I never looked at the menu, and I didn't look at the prices to add it up. And that's not typically something I would do anyway, just because you have a general idea in your mind about what it should be.
1: Yeah.
3: But I could actually flown myself to Vegas and had a nice buffet for what I spent. But at least it was a short drive from the house. So
2: they have an ATM machine in the restaurant.
3: Yeah, they
2: obviously they have to if they don't take cash.
3: Yeah, they better have an ATM.
2: You better have an ATM machine, or there could
1: usually
2: be.
1: Usually those cash-only places have ATMs.
2: I'm sure.
3: Yeah, but, I mean.
2: Will you go back?
3: Yes, I would.
2: Okay, all right.
3: I would go back with a different mindset.
2: I'll bet.
3: You better come packing. And next time, I didn't drink. I had iced tea. My lady friend had two drinks. Next time, I'm drinking before I pay the bill.
2: Unbelievable.
3: Just take the edge off.
2: AM Springfield, live at S&K, normally here on a Tuesday, but on Monday. So our good friend Doris Turner will. She made an appearance last
1: week. She's already
2: week
1: there.
2: And so on. Absolutely.
1: I said, just for old time's sake, you can come over if you want. She says, it's all right.
2: That's good. We'll take a break and be back. Stay with us.
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2: Good buddy Randy Wells checking in. Texted Greg, said the biggest Saturday he's ever seen at the fair this past Saturday. I agree, Randy. It was huge. His wife, the Reverend Wells, well, that's his dad, I shouldn't say. Randy, well, could have probably been a minister, preacher, but he chose not to, and maybe the congregation's happy. But his wife, Mrs. Wells, they do an incredible job with flowers. Listen to this, folks. 21 first place, 21 second place, 14 third place. Grand and reserve champion. Amazing when it comes to flowers. They did that. He said, his comment was, "We always have known what a champion she is, now recognized. Mayor, congratulations." And people said, "Sam, I married so far above my class, it isn't even surprising." So congratulations to Ann Wells, Randy Wells. And it was a big Saturday for sure, but boy, she had a tremendous, tremendous takeaway. The chili thing yesterday was a fun day. Gary Ballwig picked up a first and a second place. There were four different divisions. A gentleman named Wessing, W-E-S-S-I-N-G, I apologize. I think Larry Two Cup Eastep's going to call in today, Stan, so we'll put him on and he'll give us all the details. The state gave away in premium yesterday over $4,000. And that was, and now there was a number of categories. There were four categories and I think three recipients in each won some cash. But over $4,000 is what the state put in. That's a lucrative amount for a chili cook-off. But the Wessing family and the young man, when he won it, talked about his mom and dad. They had competed many, many years and taught him everything he knows, and it paid off yesterday. So, boy, there's some really, really... the Verde was one. You know, that's the green chili. They had a veggie chili, and then they had home style. Whatever you wanted in home style was it, and then they had the red chili. So at four different categories, congratulations. Larry Two Cup Eastep, who came in and took care of that again. He comes in from Surprise, Arizona, and a lot of Springfield guys have now qualified for the World Championship out in Scottsdale, and that'll be in January. Meanwhile, Mr. Kroll, I pull into your lot here this morning at S&K. I have never seen it so jammed in my life, and I say that respectfully. You've got them arranged differently, and you had to for space, and you tell me it's probably the most inventory you've had in a while.
3: It is. This is the most inventory we've had since COVID. So we are in good shape going into the fall.
2: Now, you also said that the state fair, whether it's directly related or not, but it certainly does impact.
3: It does. Business. It impacts business every year. We know it every single year. The 11 days of the fair, everything slows down just a little bit. And I don't think it's just cars. I think it's everything.
2: Oh, I agree.
3: Everything just kind of backs off for a minute, and then it fires back up that last week. So I think this week's going to be very busy.
2: Yeah, even for people who don't go to the fair, I think they feel it, and there's a sense in the community.
3: Yeah, I think they just kind of don't go out that week if they're not going to the fair.
2: Yeah, good call. So you didn't make it. Normally you at least make an appearance.
3: Yeah, I did make it down there. I've been here at the store. We've had a lot going on.
2: Okay. When you say a lot going on, traffic or some change in personnel, what's going on?
3: No,
2: you've done some structural things.
3: We were doing our seal coating. So we seal coated, and we've got everything all restriped, and it looks nice and fresh, and laid down some new blacktop.
2: Very good. Greg Hallbleib, on your case, on the other side, the sports thing that you are involved with both here and on the sports side, big weekend for Woodward Community Media, four games, and boy, all of them interesting, and what a thriller to wrap up on Saturday up at Wesleyan.
1: Oh, my. The video of Roberson's catch from Brinkman to win the game with 9 seconds left. Derek Paris said, and I don't know which platform, but he says that has had 5 million views.
2: Really?
1: It has gone nationwide and viral. It is trending on X. An incredible catch. I'm not even going to mention the trolls. There were a couple of trolls in there.
2: Yeah.
1: The ball hit the ground, which of course it did not.
2: Right.
1: But it's very obvious it did not. It's an incredible moment. Many are calling it. Granted, I'm trying to avoid recency bias, but I've never seen a better catch. I mean, at any level.
2: A young man is a senior. I'm not sure he played last year. He is a sophomore. Because I was asking the granddaughters, I said, "What year?" And Sloan says, "My year, Pop. He's in the same class. I'm senior." And I said, "Oh, okay." I said, "I don't remember." And he said, "Well," he says, "I think he was injured a lot last year, or whatever. Didn't see a lot of action last year, if he played at all." And what a grab! What an absolute grab! And a great. Brinkman had to roll to the left, and you know that's pretty good. Were they 7A team, right? And I know Rochester beat a 7A team.
1: Yes.
2: Moline.
1: Yes.
2: Let's talk about that.
1: Go watch it. Channel 1450, obviously.com. Channel1450.com has that. They also have the radio call highlight video of that one. Derek and the gang also put together one for the Rochester game. Demetrius Roberson with an incredible catch. Defended incredibly.
2: Almost double, wasn't he? Did he have double coverage?
1: No, it was single coverage.
2: Okay.
1: But
2: the guy was with
1: him. Could not have defended that any better. And as a matter of fact, you wouldn't have been surprised to see a flag come out because there was a lot of there was a little jersey tug just before the ball got there. But, I mean, he was all over him. It was a perfectly placed ball by Brinkman for the athletic play that Demetrius Roberson made. It's crazy, and it's gotten nationwide attention, and it was an amazing start to our weekend, that's for sure.
2: 32 past the hour AM Springfield. We are live at S&K Buick GMC. Jim Kroll is with us. Mr. Jeff is on the road again today.
3: He is.
2: We
3: He's on the
2: him
3: road.
2: Last couple times.
3: He has. Well, he knew you were coming.
2: That's
3: reason to get out of town.
2: I'm beginning to believe that. Two for two. Yeah, that's good.
3: No, he should be in the house tomorrow. But and I know he's going to hit the next. He loves being on your show, actually.
2: I know.
3: I mean,
2: does.
3: I was picking
2: he's
3: on
2: a
3: you
2: good
3: a little
2: guy.
3: Bit.
2: No, that's all right. He's a good man. He's enjoyable to talk to because we can go a lot of different directions with him. Absolutely. Yeah. It is AM Springfield, 33 past S&K Buick GMC, Caddy Corner from J.C. Penny out on Dirksen Parkway. Time for Greg Hallbleib in the news. Stay with us.
1: Clear skies here in the capital city. Nice start to the week, 55 degrees. I'm Greg Hallbleib, 97.7 and 970, WMAY News Update. Sean Grayson has died. Former Sangamon County Sheriff's deputy died in custody, where he was serving a 20-year prison term for second-degree murder for the July 2024 fatal shooting of Sonia Massey in her home in the Cabbage Patch neighborhood of unincorporated Springfield. A Peoria County jury convicted Grayson last October. He's sentenced to the maximum 20 years in prison in January. One of Grayson's attorneys, Daniel Foltz, confirmed that Grayson died yesterday morning. He was being held out of state at an undisclosed location. He was 32. Grayson was diagnosed with stage 3 colon cancer in 2023, but the cancer later spread. It advanced to stage 4 for those reasons that an Illinois Prisoner Review Board panel was approached for early release for Grayson under the Joe Coleman Act for medical reasons, but a 3-member panel denied that request on July 31st, just a little more than 3 weeks ago. Civil rights attorney Ben Crump represents the Massey family. He released a statement regarding Grayson's death, saying Sonia Massey's death was unjustifiable and she should be alive today. Sean Grayson's death in custody from cancer does not bring Sonia back. And we wish his family prayers of peace, as we do for all who grieve a loved one. Illinois State Fair concluded its 11-day run yesterday. Another busy day. Concert by Shinedown. The ARCA race on the track on a very busy day. In the Illinois Lottery Grandstand stage, there were two record-setting concerts on that stage. Official attendance for the Lainey Wilson Show on the opening weekend. The Ella Langley concert on the second weekend. Each 15,533. Final attendance figures for the fair and various events are expected in coming weeks. Sunday was the 34th anniversary of the disappearance of 21-year-old Tammy Zywicki. The New Jersey woman was on her way to Grinnell College to begin the fall term. When she disappeared, she was last seen standing next to her vehicle on Interstate 80 in LaSalle County. And Illinois State Police and the Federal Bureau of Investigation say they have a new lead and are asking for information. As special agents are looking for information about Teresa Terry Vega Belensky, who may have been connected to an unknown truck driver. Belensky is not a suspect in the case. She was known to hitchhike and had ties to California and may have information on a driver. Belensky died in 2014 at age 54. Anyone with information on the case is asked to go to the ISP investigative tips page or call 800-CALL-FBI. More at WMAY.com. Let's look at the News Channel 20 Storm Team forecast now with meteorologist Matt Bednar.
7: With a high-pressure system overhead over the next few days, we're expecting pretty ideal weather for late August. We'll have a high around 82 degrees this afternoon with plenty of sunshine and calm conditions with no humidity being a factor. Overnight tonight, with a lack of cloud coverage, temperatures will fall down to the low 60s, upper 50s before we rebound into Tuesday into the mid to low 80s with no humidity, partly cloudy skies, and staying calm. And then we'll have a chance for showers and maybe some storms later on Wednesday and drying out for the rest of the week. With the News Channel 20 Storm Team Forecast, I'm meteorologist Matt Bednar.
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16: 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The Chicago Cubs hammered the Seattle Mariners 19-2. Ian Happ and Pedro Ramirez both hit grand slams and drove in five. 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Kevin Gausman is the starting pitcher for Chicago. Kyle Schwarber capped off a six-run ninth-inning rally with a walk-off two-run home run as the Phillies rallied past the Cardinals 6-4. St. Louis has the day off today. Tristan Peters hit a walk-off home run in the bottom of the ninth inning, lifting the White Sox to a 2-1 win over the Mets. Sam Antonacci went 1-for-3 at the plate. Plus, he set a franchise record by being hit by a pitch for a 24th time this year. The White Sox take on the Texas Rangers at the Rate tonight at 6:40. The PGA Tour playoff event in St. Louis was won by Wyndham Clark. Ryan Blaney took the checkered flag in New Hampshire with Bubba Wallace second and Josh Berry third. High school week two football action coming up Friday at 7 o'clock on 97.7 FM WMAY. It's Rochester with a home game against Batavia. 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
2: Well, bear with me, folks. I'm doing a lot of reference, of course, to the State Fair. 11 days just ended, and it's a major economic impact for our community, but for some of us, it's kind of a special deal also. But somebody asked our day, said, Sam, what impact has school starting early impact? And I think Monday, Tuesday, Wednesday, Thursday, Two for Tuesday, that's made up, right, for kids to come out, $2 rides. They're in school. Only thing not in school was 186. So, you know, this early start of school has really impacted state fair. Now somebody says, okay, all right, so change the state fair. Well, somebody sent me this. I didn't do the research. And I'll tell you why in a minute. This is what state statute says. The annual Illinois State Fair, located in Springfield, will be held commencing not earlier than the Thursday that is 25 days prior to Labor Day. That's what it
1: is. Why?
2: I'm going to read it again.
1: Days that end in Y.
2: Absolutely. The annual Illinois State Fair, located in Springfield, will be held commencing not earlier than the Thursday that is 25 days prior to Labor Day. The DuQuoin State Fair will be held commencing not earlier than the Saturday that is 9 days prior to Labor Day. And actually, this passage is referenced. Good luck to you. And I'm going to write this down in case any of you are interested, and I know you're not, but I'm going to show you how involved and convoluted it can be at this level. It's referenced in the Illinois Administrative Code, Title 8, Chapter 1, Subchapter J, Part 270, Section 270.15. Go for it. Knock yourself out. You will find it. And that's government in a nutshell right there, trying to find what legally in the Illinois State Fair can start, and good luck to you trying to track it down. Tell me you don't have to go through all of that stuff to sell a car. I'll bet it's changed over the years.
0: No, all the paperwork? It has changed. There's a lot more paperwork than there used to be. Used to be
2: dealing
0: just,
2: with what mostly?
0: Mostly, most of it's legal jargon.
2: Okay.
0: I mean, it used to be 25 years ago, you used to sign 5 pieces of paper. Now it's more like 20. But it's still the same process, and it's actually pretty quick.
2: Really?
0: Yeah, we're pretty good about getting people
2: in. How about if people are financing? Is that another issue? Is there a lot more paperwork involved there?
0: There's more paperwork involved there, and it does take a little bit longer just because you have to submit it to lenders. But with everything being done electronically now, transaction moves along pretty fast.
2: Let's say good morning to Tammy Middlestad. I'm sorry.
1: Wade.
2: Oh, I thought you were saying with the – oh, we got a call maybe? Is that what it is?
1: Yeah, Wade.
2: Oh, Suede Wade. Is he number one today? It's Monday. I always think of that guy at some other time, like 7:45. Westtown Ford, Wade Muller.
1: We will get to Tammy, now, but wait a few minutes.
2: He's now going to be convinced I don't respect him at all, and that's not the truth. Although I did not. I tried to make connections with the mayor. He texted me 3 times. He was on the grounds the other day, your buddy Andy Ezard, but I didn't get a chance to get together with him. How you doing, my friend? What's going on in your world?

0: for me, but still, I just don't think I'm yet to put together any correlation that can be relied on about weather to busyness, I guess you'll say. I mean, we happen to be really, really busy Saturday, but we've had beautiful days like that where it feels like a funeral home, you know? So I can't put it together. I'm just glad we were so busy on Saturday. It was good.
1: What are we looking at now? More people looking new or looking pre-owned? If they're looking new, trucks, SUVs, what are they looking at? You tell me what side of the coin we're working with.
0: Oh, it's a mix. I mean, we've got such a wide base of customers that, you know, when they come in and buy, they have a sort of a prescribed route they follow. We have plenty of people that come in and enjoy buying program cars, but we have lots of people that like coming in to buy new, too. So, you know, we've been reasonably busy with both.
1: We flipped that phrase out a little bit. Define, from your perspective, I know the Ride Team, Riding Family, maybe take a different approach to program cars. Tell me what that's all about.
0: Well, it seems to me, I had this talk with a customer Saturday. I think years ago, Mr. Ridings, you know, he may have built this organization around the program car. I think we've talked about that on this show
1: before. I agree. Sure.
0: And that's been a staple of our approach, their approach. So, you know, we always keep plenty of things in stock like that. And it's a very attractive route to go. You know, you save some money off that initial depreciation, if you will. And a lot of people come in and take advantage of that.
1: How are we doing as far as Jeep's concerned? What's going on with that market, whether they be new or pre-owned? Are they still popular?
0: We don't have a whole lot of Jeep stuff in stock right now. You know, I think Chrysler as a brand has kind of been through a rough patch here the last couple of years. So, you know, we don't have a lot of that stuff. But, you know, Wranglers are always very popular. We always try to keep a couple of those. I mean, those are good looking and outdoorsy and kind of hold their value well. So I think we do have a couple of those. But outside of that, not a whole lot at the moment.
1: Very good. Wade Muller, Westtown Ford Jacksonville. He's the guy we talk to 4 days a week. Monday, it's a little earlier. He checks in with us about 6:45. Normally, it's around 7:45. But Wade Muller, Westtown Ford, how can people make contact with you?
0: Yep. WestownFord.com is the website. Call my cell today, 217-370-0896. Make the run over and see us, 1312 West Morton in Jacksonville. When you come in, just ask for Wade.
1: Thank you, buddy. Have a good day. Nice talk to you. Talk to you again,
0: Sam.
1: Wednesday morning.
0: You bet.
1: Thanks,
0: you
1: buddy.
0: Too.
1: Take care. It is AM Springfield. 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
4: 6 minutes before the hour, let's say good morning to five-star bath solution, Tammy Middlestead. Ms. Tammy, good morning to you. How are you?
5: Thank you. How are you?
4: Are you there? Good morning. Good morning to you. Did you make it out to the state fair at all?
5: Oh, don't ask me, because I'm probably one of the very few people who's going to have to say no. Running a business takes a lot of time.
4: No, we're at S&K Buick today, and Jim Kroll is sitting, and he said the same thing, Sam. I didn't make it out. No, the majority of Sangamon County didn't go. I understand that, and I've known that for years. The majority of people did not go to the state fair, but it was still an impact. But I did see, I must tell you, I did see, I don't want to say competitors, but let's say other options that had a display booth that here or there, and we've talked about this. These are the people that come in and will tell you that they're going to give you this beautiful walk-out shower, take the tub out, walk-out shower, and they can get it done in less than a day, if you will. Bring me up to date. We want to make sure everybody knows you are different than that. Tell me why.
5: We are different. Our materials are hand-scribed in the home. They are a little bit more customized at the point of design and selection. And our showers or tubs will normally take a couple of days to put in. And when we're doing remodels, we're in the home for anywhere from 3 or 4 days to a couple of weeks, depending on the scope of a full remodel.
4: Tell me, we always hear people taking tubs out and putting in showers.
5: Yeah.
4: Does anybody this day and age put in a new tub? Why would they take the old tub out and put a new tub in? Bring me up to date.
5: Yeah, well, the world still does have a lot of cast iron tubs. And or they're painted with porcelain and they've become stained and that sort of thing. And so they want something more modern. Maybe a deep soaking tub, maybe one that's a little bit lower. So they, you know, some people still really love a bathtub, but can't step over into the one they have. And so they can get one that's very shallow or a walk-in tub. Walk-in tubs are a unique fixture of its own. But we have a remodel starting in about a week where the homeowner is taking out a very old bathtub in a 50s house and putting in a new one because people in the home still want a bath.
4: Do people on the shower head, are they looking for one with has some pressure? Or I've seen a lot of people going to sort of the square one that is the rainfall look, if you will. Is there a preference one way or another on that?
5: Not that many people love rain shower heads. They're really, you know, lovely on the Virgin cruise ship and things like that, right? People talk about them on Virgin cruises. but in the home, most people like a traditional shower head. The water pressure is a little bit different on a traditional shower head. And then they have all kinds of other choices with handhelds and a sprayer. So usually it's a more typical shower head with a sprayer.
4: Tammy Middlestead, Five Star Bath Solutions. 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
5: We are located right here in Springfield. 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
4: 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Thanks for visiting with us, Tammy. Have a good week.
5: Thank you. You too. Bye-bye.
4: Bye-bye. Take care. Saturday night, Tim and I were talking on Sam on Saturday, talking about last time SHE played at Wesleyan. I couldn't remember. A guy said, Sam, they played Riverside Brookfield. Tim Braxick was the quarterback for Riverside. Kenny Burns for SHE ran for 170 yards, found out the game. He had a broken foot. The year was 2001, 25 years ago. SHE played at Wesleyan like they did Saturday night. AM Springfield.
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7: ABC News, I'm Mike Dabosky. New sanctions on Iran due to be unveiled by Treasury Secretary Scott Bessent this afternoon in what President Trump is calling an economic D-Day. Canada and the United States squaring off in a new trade fight. Canada's prime minister promising a dollar-for-dollar response to those 50% tariffs ordered by President Trump. More from ABC's Elizabeth Schulze in Washington.
8: We know that prices, inflation, the economy are a top, if not the top concern for so many voters. A lot of the states that have the biggest trade with Canada, think Michigan, Wisconsin, those are critical states in the midterm election. And those are very well places where you could see now consumers paying higher prices for some of these goods.
7: Tens of thousands of people forced from their homes by the Hawk Fire around Reno, Nevada, and thousands more could be ordered to get out soon. The fire growing to over 15,000 acres. This is ABC News. The U.S. Postal Service is proposing a new change where states would be required to collect and report voter information like names and home addresses attached to a unique barcode on every mail-in ballot distributed. ABC News national correspondent Stephen Portnoy spoke to ABC's Start Here podcast.
9: This particular rule is hung up in the courts. A panel of the Boston-based First Circuit Appeals Court ruled 2-1 in July that the administration couldn't move forward with this particular plan because of the idea that elections are controlled by the states. That ruling said the president's executive order in this regard imposes unprecedented levels of involvement by federal officials in how states administer elections.
7: It's unclear whether the measure will be in a place ahead of the midterm elections. And Oregon authorities have identified Benjamin Charles Parker as the suspect in a quintuple homicide. Those human remains were found when firefighters responded to a call about a burning building in Washington County. I'm Mike Dabosky, ABC News.
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15: .703 here in the capital city, 57 degrees. 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Former Sheriff's Deputy Sean Grayson has died. He was in custody serving a maximum 20-year prison sentence on second-degree murder charge. Peoria County jury convicted Grayson of the fatal shooting of 36-year-old Sonia Massey in her Cabbage Patch home in unincorporated Springfield in July of 2024 as he answered a burglary call there. One of Grayson's attorneys confirmed Grayson died yesterday morning. He was being held out of state. He was 32. Grayson was diagnosed with stage 3 colon cancer in 2023. The cancer later spread. He applied to the Illinois Prisoner Review Board for early release for medical reasons under the Joe Coleman Act. A 3-member panel of the Illinois Prisoner Review Board denied that request on July 31st. Civil rights attorney Ben Crump, who represented the Massey family, released a statement regarding Grayson's death, saying Sonia Massey's death was unjustifiable. She should be alive today. Sean Grayson's death in custody from cancer does not bring Sonia back, and we wish his family prayers of peace as we do for all who grieve a loved one. Illinois State Police and the Federal Bureau of Investigation say they have a new lead in the kidnapping and murder of a New Jersey woman whose car was found along Interstate 80 in LaSalle County in 1992. Yesterday was the 34th anniversary of the disappearance of 21-year-old Tammy Zawicki, who was seen standing next to her vehicle near Utica. Zawicki was found dead in a ditch near Interstate 44 between Joplin and Springfield, Missouri, 9 days later. Autopsy revealed she'd been stabbed. Special agents are looking for information about Teresa Terry Vega Belensky, who may have been connected to an unknown truck driver. Belensky was known to hitchhike and had ties to California. She is not a suspect in the case, but may have information on a truck driver who was also seen near that location. Belensky died in 2014 at age 54. Anyone with information is asked to call 1-800-CALL-FBI or go to the Illinois State Police Investigative Tips page. More at WMAY.com. Let's turn to sports with Darren Pritchett.
16: Ian Happ and Pedro Ramirez both hit grand slams as the Cubs clobbered the Mariners 19-2. Kevin Gausman starts on the mound for the Cubs at Arizona tonight at 8:40 on Sports Radio 92.3 and 1450. Cardinals closer Riley O'Brien gave up 6 runs in the 9th inning, including a 2-run walk-off home run to Kyle Schwarber, as the Phillies stunned St. Louis 6-4. The Cardinals have the day off today. Tristan Peters hit a walk-off home run in the bottom of the 9th inning, sending the White Sox to a 2-1 victory over the Mets. Sam Antonacci went 1-for-3 at the plate, plus set a franchise record with his 24th hit by pitch. The White Sox host the Texas Rangers tonight at 6:40. Wyndham Clark won the PGA Tour playoff event in St. Louis. Ryan Blaney took the checkered flag at the NASCAR race at New Hampshire, with Bubba Wallace second and Josh Berry third. Week 2 high school football action on WMAY on Friday on 97.7 FM. 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
17: With a high-pressure system overhead over the next few days, we're expecting pretty ideal weather for late August. We'll have a high around 82 degrees this afternoon, with plenty of sunshine and calm conditions with no humidity being a factor. Overnight tonight, with a lack of cloud coverage, temperatures will fall down to the low 60s, upper 50s before we rebound into Tuesday into the mid to low 80s with no humidity, partly cloudy skies, and staying calm. And then we'll have a chance for showers and maybe some storms later on Wednesday, and drying out for the rest of the week. With your new Channel 20 Storm Team forecast, I'm meteorologist Matt Bednar.
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4: Minutes past the hour 7, we are with Jim Kroll, General Manager, S&K Buick. Let me say good morning to our guy, Jim Friesen. Hello, Mr. Friesen. David Friesen, excuse me. David, my mind was thinking, what is Jim Kroll is here? Maybe you're David Kroll. Jim,
0: hey, Dan.
4: David Friesen, what's VICC stand for?
0: I hope I don't have that big of an identity crisis, but regardless.
4: No, VICC, what's it stand for, my friend?
0: Well, we were just talking. Vision. It stands for Vision, Infrastructure, Construction, Corporation. And since I thought that that described what we do real well, we try to have a vision for your project, and of course, your project should involve heavy work that where we're building and like that. So infrastructure fits that pretty well, and of course, the rest of it's just that Construction Corp. But regardless, a lot of people refer to us as VICC, and that's easy for people to scribble on a note or whatever. And a lot shorter than, so it makes a nice acronym from that long, long name. So,
4: how long you folks been? How many years? How many years you've been around? Give me a little history of the company.
0: Yeah, this corporation's been around about 14 years, but the I've been in construction since about 1978. And I have been carrying on a legacy from my father and my uncle, which were the Friesen brothers. It started in 46. So, my goodness, there's a long, long history. And I started when I was just getting out of college. And anyway, it's been quite a journey. It really has. With highways, earthwork, coal mines, and large projects of different locations all over. Yeah, go ahead.
4: Did you know when you were in high school or college that you were going to go into this business? Was that already planned for you, or did they being people involved at that time, let you make your own decision, or something you wanted to do all along?
0: It was something that I'd done off and on with my father on summers, doing some earthwork, running a bulldozer and such. And that did have a good attraction to me. But when I was in college, I was really thinking I was going to take off another direction. And I thought I knew everything and wanted to get started with getting married and getting the family going and all. So by golly, this seemed to be a good path for me, as well as continuing the family business. So anyway, I think everybody came out a winner on that. My parents were proud of what I decided to do. And I got a tremendous amount of experience and education, not only, of course, from the things that I did, but so many of the veterans and such that I worked with shared many, many things with me. And anyway, I try to carry as much of that forward as I can. We like to build all of that into our projects going forward. And that gives me, 45 years of construction experience. Because while I was in college, I worked summers in construction as well. So, yeah,
4: all right.
0: It's been a journey as for all of us. Yeah,
4: absolutely. Now, remind everybody, if they want some asphalt work, you also do concrete. But if they want to get a hold of you, how can we make that happen?
0: Well, you can call us on the phone at 754-3396. Of course, 217, we're local and everything. But anyway, 217-754-3396. Or you can find us online at asphaltguy.com. So anyway,
4: very good.
0: That makes it easy. Free estimates. And, yep, we're interested in talking to you about your project.
4: David Friesen,
0: thanks
4: for the good to talk to you, my friend. Thanks for the history lesson. Really enjoyed it. Take care.
0: Okay. See you now. Bye-bye.
4: Bye-bye. David Friesen, the Asphalt Guy. Just Google Asphalt Guy, and you will find that number, V-I-C-C. I might have got one letter right out of that acronym, Illinois.
15: I don't remember if he told us that in the past. I thought he had, but I sure don't remember.
4: Remember those words at all.
15: That's cool.
4: Absolutely. Jim Kroll is with us. We'll go down this path again because I had such a marvelous story when I talked to you and realizing that you were homeless and on your own. How does that, when you hear somebody say, I made my parents proud, or I made my parents, does that hit at all?
1: It does. I mean, it's different for me because of the relationship that I had with my parents.
4: Absolutely.
1: You know, I think everybody wants to make their parents proud of them. My situation, I just didn't have that kind of relationship, so I had to get out there and do it for myself. I had to make myself proud of myself, if that makes any sense.
4: Have you ever been married?
1: Yes.
4: Okay. Do you have children?
1: No.
4: What would you, how much of a challenge is that, if you had children, to provide to them what was not provided for you?
1: Well, I think I would have been a great dad.
4: I don't think there's any doubt.
1: Yeah, I think I would have been a great dad. It just didn't work out that way. But it doesn't mean that I can't mentor others, which I do, which I've done many times throughout the business. I've brought a lot of younger people up behind me and taught them how to make a good living and take care of themselves and take care of their own family.
4: What's the number one, two, or three things you will bring to that conversation when you bring somebody in and mentor them? What are the three things that you think resonate for you personally and with them?
1: Well, I think you have to hold yourself to a certain standard. And if you don't respect yourself, you cannot respect others. I think that's a big part of it. I think another big part of it is patience. And if you do things right as a mentor, whoever you're mentoring wants you to be proud of them. And they'll go the extra mile.
4: Is it safe to say, Jim Kroll, that you're of the age where you saw the way this business used to be done and how people conducted business? And probably a lot of people don't miss that at all. The consumers didn't necessarily like that. And yet the different approach it is today. You've probably experienced both.
1: Yeah, I've experienced both. I mean, today things are very much different. Salespeople are very much different. You know, it used to be 30 years ago, salespeople were a lot more hustlers. They're out there just trying to figure out a way to, you know, talk smooth and find a deal. Whereas today, in today's business, we're just trying to take care of the customer and figure out what it is they need. And there's a lot of options. People can go anywhere and buy.
4: We've talked before, and I guess we're not going to change in the last 10, 15 years, but certainly 10 years. People come in with more knowledge than they ever had because of the access to the Internet?
1: Tons of knowledge, both correct and incorrect.
4: Well, that's what I'm going to say. How can you differentiate and tell people, well, you're okay on this one, but you may be off the
1: radar. Sometimes you got to sit down and give an education, you know, and say, well, you are 100% right on this, but you're wrong on this, and just because it's on the Internet doesn't necessarily mean it's true, because there's all kinds of misinformation on the Internet. There's a lot of stuff that's right.
4: No, absolutely. First thing people come in, is it always number one price?
1: No.
4: No?
1: No.
4: Tell me.
1: Generally, number one is the car. They want to see what they're buying. You know, that's one thing about vehicles. And, you know, people have been saying that it's going to get to the point that everybody buys everything online. They've been saying it for 25 years. Vehicles are tangible. People want to touch them and feel them and drive them. And it's always going to be an emotional experience because it's a big purchase. It was a big purchase 30 years ago. Now, I mean, the average new car price is over $50,000. I mean, it's not a small purchase. And if you're going to spend that kind of money, you better feel good about it.
4: I'm still going to go back and we've talked this before, I don't know how the independent car dealers can make it. And there are tons of them, right? This town, there are tons of them.
1: There are.
4: I mean, you've talked about this. I've talked to other dealers, general managers, about the same thing. If you take something in on trade, you're not going to put it out on that lot until you rest assured your reputation's on the line.
1: Right. It's got to be a good car.
4: Your reputation's on the line. Do people still, why would they not want to come to you or any other dealer that they can work with, knowing that the pre-owned you have, you're pretty sure before you put it out there?
1: I am. I mean, the big difference is, like, say I put a 10-year-old car out on the lot. My vehicle is going to be more expensive than some independent, usually. And the reason is because if it needs something, I'm going to spend the money on it and make it good. You know, if it needs brakes, I'm going to do it. If it needs tires, I'm going to do it. If it needs body work, I do it. Whereas if you're just a little independent, your average one, generally speaking, they don't go through that much effort. They put it out there, and you're paying for what you get.
4: Respectfully, our Buick buyers, and there are people who will buy Buick, and that may, I'm not sure where they fit in the whole scheme of things with people with income and how much and so on. But is it possible that Buick shoppers aren't that concerned about money as maybe other people are buying certain models?
1: Well, I think everybody's concerned about money. I will say that Buick and GMC buyers often are a little bit more affluent.
4: That's what I'm saying.
1: Yes.
4: I'm glad you said that. I didn't want to assume that.
1: Yeah, they're a little bit more affluent, a little bit more established. Clientele is usually slightly older.
4: Mm-hmm.
1: Which, you know, age, hopefully you become a little bit more affluent as time goes on. But Buick has done a nice job of coming out in some entry-level Buicks and bringing in a lot younger people.
4: And the one thing they have done, let's be honest, everybody knew, everybody thought they knew the age demographic of Buick. You know, just kind of a standing joke. Well, you can drive in a Buick when you get to be Sam Adonia's age or something like that. But I think the SUV market has changed that, has it?
1: It has. It's getting a lot younger. And they needed to. I mean, we need our client base. Our client base for Buick still is what it always was. But we've got to bring some younger buyers into it. And I think Buick has done a nice job with that, with the layout of the new models.
4: And I don't say this flippantly, but GMC is GMC. Everybody knows when they hear GMC, pretty much the reputation has stayed the same. If not, it's certainly gotten better than it once was. People know when they're looking for a truck, GMC's been reliable forever.
1: And you can't go wrong with a GMC pickup truck. I mean, that's what I drive, and I absolutely love it.
4: All right, let's talk about service department. That plays a major role in any dealership.
1: Huge, because if somebody's not happy with your service, they're not going to buy from you. So we've got to do as good a job as we possibly can in the service department to please everyone. And no matter how good we are, we will never please everyone. You know, I feel I could never work in service, and I will tell you why. I could do the fixing part.
4: Could you really?
1: Well, I couldn't fix them, but I could attempt.
4: Okay.
1: But as far as, like, service riders, you know, they're talking to people a lot of times. You know, normal service, that's one thing. But if your car's broken, you've got to show some empathy, you know, and try to help people figure out exactly what it is that they need. And I don't know about you, when something breaks on me, I'm not the happiest person. When I'm talking to somebody, I realize it's not necessarily their fault. I just want to get my stuff fixed. So I think we do a really good job with being empathetic to what people need. And I'm real pleased where the service department is.
4: So this morning, you're standing outside when I pull up. And I pull in and get out of my 2004 Toyota Avalon with 248,000 miles
1: on it. Nice.
4: And you say, I'd like to have that car.
1: I would.
4: Tell me why.
1: See, I like to have them all. If you bring anything to me, I'm going to try to buy it. Because it's I can always do something with it. Might not be able to retail it, but I can turn around and do something with it. I can wholesale it. I buy anything.
4: And it reminded me, and I never touch on this enough. Everybody's now, every car dealer's in the car buying business. But I'm not so sure anybody was in it before you guys here at S&K.
1: Well, I will buy anything. Last year, I bought a Fiat. Okay.
4: Hello.
1: like an old Fiat, like a, oh boy, it was like a 1978 Fiat convertible.
4: Yes, a challenge to fix?
1: No,
4: or what?
1: I felt bad for the guy. He drove it up here because he heard my commercial, We Buy Cars. It came in and asked for me. So I walk out to look at it. The car's in pieces. The passenger seat's laying on its back. It's not even bolted down. The top's not on it. It's kind of stuffed in it. Well, this guy bought it as a project and started taking it apart and then realized it was too much for him.
4: Sure.
1: And then decided he wanted to get rid of it. And I went out and I'm looking at it and I'm like, you know, I say I'll buy anything, but I'm not in the salvage business. I don't know what I can do with this. I really don't know what to do with it. And I said, thanks for bringing it to me. I said, I don't know if I'm the right guy. And he's like, I can't take it home. What will you give me for it? I'm like, I don't know what it's worth. I said, what do you need to get out of it? He goes, $500 and it's yours. I'm like, well, for $500, I'll take a shot on it. So I bought it for $500.
4: Did?
1: Yeah. And then I ended up wholesaling it to somebody who I'm sure was thinking they're making it into a project. And I would imagine the state it was in that day, it still is. It's sitting in somebody's garage, still in pieces.
4: There was nothing in there.
1: No, it was all torn apart. You know, the door panels were off, the seat's torn out on the passenger side, the top's not attached to it. You know, it was like rattle can white. Somebody spray painted the whole thing white. And you know,
4: do most of the things you buy, will they end up on your lot? Or would you, first of all, let me ask, do you take them back first to have them checked out?
1: I have everything
4: you agree
1: checked
4: on a price?
1: Out first.
4: Oh, okay.
1: You know, things have changed a little bit since COVID because people have been holding on to their cars longer. So I'm always, some of the stuff that I trade for, you've almost got to trade for it by weight because we trade for a lot of older, tired out cars because if you keep your car for 10 or 15 years, sometimes they're just worn out. They're just ready to go. You've driven the wheels off them. But, you know, we trade for them all. Traded for an 84 Corvette the other day. It's one of the worst cars I've ever seen.
4: Does anybody have any Pontiacs left?
1: Yes.
4: Seriously?
1: Yeah. Yep. Yep, you still
4: see. You guys,
1: see,
4: one time, S&K was.
1: I wish Pontiac was still around, but no, we see a lot of Pontiacs still in the service department, people keeping them going. The old Pontiac vibe, you see a lot of those still on the road.
4: What's the classic Buick? If somebody has a classic Buick, what would it be?
1: Boy, probably the old Regals.
4: Okay.
1: Those are pretty classic. It depends on what you consider classic now, too.
4: I told you, I almost found on another lot that convertible.
1: Oh, they only make Cascada.
4: What is it?
1: Cascada.
4: C-A-S-C-A-D-A or something.
1: I am convinced that car would have done better when it was out if they would have given it a different name.
4: Yes. But they only produced it for 4 years.
1: Yeah, just
4: and
1: 4 years.
4: And you told me, said Sam, you missed on it.
1: You did.
4: You told me you said.
1: If I came across one, I would drive one of those personally as a, you know, Sunday driver. And they're inexpensive, really, for a convertible.
4: Yeah, really. Absolutely. A nice-looking car.
1: What stopped you from buying it?
4: You.
1: Other than being cheap.
15: Answered your own question.
4: You know, I'll be honest. I drove through the lot where it was at. And I looked. My wife was at. And she says, do you think that's big enough for you? I said, well, I think so, but without getting in it, I don't want to say. I said, but the moment you raised a valid question. 2 weeks later, I had reason to see the general manager of this dealership here in town. And I told him, and he said, Sammy says, that thing sold within days. And he says, believe me, you would have fit comfortably in that. And you, even when I asked you before, you said the same thing.
1: Yeah, absolutely.
4: You said the same thing. So that's what did it. That, and I just can't part with that.
1: I know. You're tighter than
4: but if bar. I go to sell it, you're the first guy I'm calling to. Just absolutely. The tight thing goes without saying. That's my Lithuanian, Italian, Sicilian heritage. That goes without saying. It is AM Springfield. Let's say good morning. Head over to Taylorville and say good morning to Rice Furniture, Patrice Jensen. Patrice, good morning to you. How are you?
2: Oh, good morning. I'm just fine. Thank you.
4: Well, I always like when I see percentages taken off manufacturer suggested retail price. Tell me, what's going on at Wright's Furniture?
2: We have a pre-Labor Day sale going on for the next few days. It goes through September 5th. And, yes, you're taking 40% off the MSRP on our in-stock outdoor furniture. But then we also have $300 off any Wright sleep mattress. And we also have $100 off of our Wright Guard protection plan. And we also have where you can earn a vacation with a minimum purchase. So there's a lot going on.
4: All right, now let's talk a little about this Wright sleep mattress. That is specifically manufactured for you folks. Give me a little background on that.
2: It is. 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It's just very comfortable and quality mattresses.
4: You mentioned something about earning a vacation with a minimum purchase. 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
4: Thanks, Patrice. 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
2: Thank you. 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
15: 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I'm Greg Hall, live 97.7 and 970 WMAY News Updates. Former Sangamon County Sheriff's Deputy Sean Grayson has died in prison. Grayson was handling a burglary call in July 2024 in the Cabbage Patch neighborhood of unincorporated Springfield when he fatally shot 36-year-old Sonia Massey in her home. A Peoria County jury convicted Grayson of second-degree murder last October. He was sentenced to the maximum 20 years in prison in January. One of Grayson's attorneys, Daniel Faltz, confirmed Grayson's death Sunday morning. Grayson was being held out of state. He was 32. Grayson was diagnosed with stage 3 colon cancer in 2023. The cancer later spread. It advanced to stage 4. An Illinois Prisoner Review Board panel denied early release for Grayson for medical reasons on July 31st. Civil rights attorney Ben Krupp, who represented the Massey family, released a statement regarding Grayson's death, saying Sonia Massey's death was unjustifiable and she should be alive today. Sean Grayson's death in custody from cancer does not bring Sonia back. We wish his family prayers of peace, as we do for all who grieve a loved one. Sonia's family knows the pain all too well and will grieve her loss the rest of her days. The Purple Coalition, formed in the wake of the Massey Commission's work, also said that the Purple Coalition is of two minds in a statement released yesterday after Grayson's death. The statement said, on one side, we hope that his death provides some measure of closure for the Massey family, as the man who has haunted their family through court dates, early release attempts, and parole hearings. And with his passing, Purple Coalition said they hope the journey toward healing can truly begin. now that the specter of his release has been put to rest. Illinois State Fair concluded its 11-day run with two record-setting grandstand concerts. Official attendance for the Lainey Wilson Show on the opening Saturday and the Ella Langley Concert on the second Friday, each 15,533 sellouts. Final attendance figures for the fair and various events are expected in the coming weeks. And Illinois State Police and the Federal Bureau of Investigation say they have a new lead in the kidnapping and murder of a New Jersey woman whose car was found along Interstate 80 in LaSalle County. The 34th anniversary of the disappearance of 21-year-old Tammy Zawicki was yesterday. Zawicki was last seen standing next to her vehicle. She was found in a ditch near Interstate 44 between Joplin and Springfield, Missouri, 9 days later. Special agents are looking for information about Teresa Terry Vega Balensky, who may have been connected to an unknown truck driver. And police say that she was known to hitchhike and had ties to California, and although she's not a suspect in the case, may have been connected to a driver that police are investigating. Balensky died in 2014 at age 54. Anyone with information in the case is asked to go to the Illinois State Police Investigative Tips page or call 800-CALL-FBI. 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Let's look now at that News Channel 20 Storm Team forecast with meteorologist Matt Bednar.
17: With a high-pressure system overhead over the next few days, we're expecting pretty ideal weather for late August. We'll have a high around 82 degrees this afternoon with plenty of sunshine and calm conditions with no humidity being a factor. Overnight tonight, with a lack of cloud coverage, temperatures will fall down to the low 60s, upper 50s before we rebound into Tuesday into the mid to low 80s with no humidity, partly cloudy skies, and staying calm. And then we'll have a chance for showers and maybe some storms later on Wednesday and drying out for the rest of the week. With your new channel 20 Storm Team Forecast, I'm meteorologist Matt Bednar.

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3: 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The Chicago Cubs hammered the Seattle Mariners 19-2. Ian Happ and Pedro Ramirez both hit grand slams and drove in five. 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Kevin Gausman is the starting pitcher for Chicago. Kyle Schwarber capped off a six-run ninth-inning rally with a walk-off two-run home run as the Phillies rallied past the Cardinals 6-4. St. Louis has the day off today. Tristan Peters hit a walk-off home run in the bottom of the ninth inning, lifting the White Sox to a 2-1 win over the Mets. Sam Antonacci went 1-for-3 at the plate. Plus, he set a franchise record by being hit by a pitch for a 24th time this year. The White Sox take on the Texas Rangers at the rate tonight at 6:40. The PGA Tour playoff event in St. Louis was won by Wyndham Clark. Ryan Blaney took the checkered flag in New Hampshire with Bubba Wallace second and Josh Berry third. High school week two football action coming up Friday at 7 o'clock on 97.7 FM WMAY. It's Rochester with a home game against Batavia. 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
13: Jessica Rigg, she very much involved with the State Fair Museum, just texted me that they ran out of those Butter Cow t-shirts second year in a row. Yeah,
14: so, I believe it.
13: Folks, it was a really good fair attendance-wise. That Saturday, that second Saturday, was just absolute. And so was yesterday. Great acts. I think we know one thing. We're pretty much a country and classic rock town when it comes to, you know, some of the others didn't draw. Some of those probably would have drawn well in other locations, maybe the Burbs or something. But, boy, the country, obviously, and the classic rock do very, very well here in the central part of the state and maybe all of the state of Illinois. It's AM Springfield. Good morning to you. Let me check in with Mark Maslowski and Jim Harris. I think we're going to be at your place this Saturday. Am I right, my friend? Good morning to you.
15: You are correct. And are you okay? I mean, it's the Monday after the fair. I mean, it might be a little bit of a down day for you. I don't.
13: Yeah, you know, this is the first time
15: you
13: this
15: day.
13: Means. I'm not looking at the bridge to jump, but some people think this will be the first time, I think, in 30 years that I will not have another obligation day after the fair. And that's what, you know, today, if I decide to drive through the fair, I'll do it. But for the past 30 years, I do the radio thing, then go work at Secretary of State. So I'm not doing that today. So that's a little kind of relief. And, no, you know, Mark, it's fun. I love it. I think the number one thing is all the people you see. You really get, it's like a big class reunion. And I don't even, you know, I can drive the streets and do that. I don't necessarily go to the beer tent. But, boy, I know those beer tents, my. Oh my, are they packed. I drove by the Miller one yesterday, packed. Budweiser packed. Did you make it out at all? You made it a couple days, didn't you?
15: I didn't make it out. Sorry.
13: Okay.
15: It's okay. But no, I'm glad the weather did turn. I think that first weekend with the hot and all the rain,
13: that's
15: problematic.
13: Ooh.
15: But it's nice to have, those are people that really do enjoy the fair. And if they have nice weather, it makes it that much more enjoyable. So I'm happy that happened for all the people that do really enjoy the fair. It's great.
13: Absolutely. Now, bring me up to date. How are you enjoying the sale? What's going on? You were at 60% last week. That's always good to hear. How are we doing?
15: It was a very busy week. Usually fair week is not that busy, but we had a nice week. You know, some businesses are more affected by the fair than others. Ours isn't directly affected, I don't think, but people are, you know, they're busy,
13: right.
15: They're doing stuff, they're throwing in some last-minute vacations, kids are going back to school, and then there's the fair. There's all kinds of things going on this time of the year, but we're going to keep moving forward with our 60% off. So suits and sport coats and dress trousers half price, but then all the rest of the seasonal spring and summer merchandise is all going to be 60% off until you guys show up. And who knows what's going to happen when you guys show
13: who
15: up.
13: Who knows Saturday. What will happen Saturday? I guarantee it's always something, folks. You better tune us in and be ready to start that car and fly out there on the west side, because it will be special. I promise you, it really will be. Let's talk about the women's side. We don't nearly spend as much time, and shame on me for not bringing that up. You have an incredible good selection over on the other side.
15: No, and, you know, and I don't talk about it enough. There's still some people that don't realize that we do ladies' apparel now and shoes. All of our ladies' apparel is going to also be 60% off. And we'd also have a lot of new fall things in for the women that we already have out on that side. There's a little more room to separate things. But there's still a rack of things that are on sale. But then we have also sold a lot of new fall things. I mean, you know, ladies are different. I mean, they come in early in the season looking for what's new for the next season. And, you know, guys, I mean, guys are creatures of habit. They're going to wear shorts and flip-flops until it gets cold, until their feet get cold. And then they'll be like, all right, maybe I got to check and see what my fall stuff looks like. But, you know, ladies like to see what's new fashion-wise and things of that nature. So a little bit different. A little bit different flow on either side of the store, but well, like I said, this is going to be it. Saturday will be the end, and then we'll change the store over and be ready for fall. So it'll be nice that I know that nobody else probably wants early fall weather more than me. I know people aren't want to hang on to the summertime, but I'm okay with some cool weather to get people thinking that. Falls around the corner, they might want to come and look at some of the new wares for the fall season.
13: But Mark, having said that, help me out. I would think maybe with the new, and you certainly are the expert on this, suits and sport coats. Can guys buy, like during this summer sale you're having, how many of them will use that into the fall and even winter? I don't know if they do that, but I would venture there's some that are going to do that.
15: You know, clothing used to be very seasonal. You know,
13: yes.
15: We would sell in the summertime. We'd sell a lot of poplin suits. We'd sell a lot of seersucker suits, lightweight sport coats, super lightweight sport coats, and that nature. And then in the wintertime, we'd sell a lot of flannel suits. Well, now it just seems like we sell year-round suits all the time. I mean, yes, I will get a guy in. I don't stock many flannel suits in the fall. I mean, if you want to order one, that's when we go to the custom box. We have something made up for you. It's a little bit thicker material. You know, I used to stock a seersucker. I used to stock poplin suits in the summertime. I don't do that anymore. If somebody wants one, I'll order it for them. So most of the fabrics are, you know, I try to get most of the sport coats for the spring and

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5: Out to fairgrounds, obviously, for 11 days and spending 8 to 10, 12 hours out there every day. You get to talk to a lot of people. And, of course, the politics and political conversation, great place. You have people on both sides of the aisle. There are things that are never I can never explain. I can't imagine what goes through Darren Bailey's mind if he thinks he's got a chance to be governor of Illinois. Nothing out there that Republican day. And I wasn't there, not on the ground, but everybody I talked to, it was just not much, folks. It's just, and again, his campaign never reached out to us, even on the day that we were there and Brad Carlson put things together and so on. They never reached out and said they'd like an interview. And so that I don't understand.
6: He was on with Patrick, PM Springfield.
5: I'm talking AM. Okay, that's fine, but I would have reached out to both, but, or maybe, we, well, whatever.
6: But you are, I just don't know what's going through
5: his
6: mind. Well,
5: I don't know what's going through his mind. I hope. Because a lot of Republicans are not very motivated right now, folks, and it's going to take a lot, and it's an uphill battle, that's for sure, for the Republican Party statewide. That is, locally, we'll see. Now, one of the subjects that came up said, and I heard it more than once, here we go, all politics is local. Sam, come on, who's going to run besides Misty Buescher? So I did some, I'm going to throw some names out there. I've not talked to these people, but I have reliable information that they may be, in fact, interested. First of all, let's talk Gail Simpson, former alderperson Gail Simpson. I understand that she is passing petitions. I understand she is passing petitions for mayor. So that would not surprise me if former alderperson Gail Simpson, who served on the council for a term or two, then lost in a tiebreaker, remember, to Sean Gregory, and he won the coin flip or whatever. So she is, I think, very interested, if that be true, and I have a reason to believe that it is, so we can add her to the list. A name that keeps popping up, Betsy Dirksen-Lonergan. Betsy Dirksen-Lonergan ran against Rodney Davis twice. First time, it was very close. In fact, one of the national networks even declared her the winner. They had to rescind that, and it was, in fact, Rodney Davis. His second race against her. He won easier than the first race. I don't know what she has been doing, and I'm not so sure she was interested, but all of a sudden I think people start circulating her name. And let's just say that people close to her tell me she is thinking about announcing her candidacy for mayor. Good ballot name, Dirksen-Lonergan. It ran, a very strong campaign. I think she would be a force to be reckoned with. If she gets in, that's three. Now, does that make Josh Langfelder? I know Josh, I think he's circulating petitions. I just saw him yesterday. We didn't talk politics. We had his daughter, my granddaughter, cheer together at SAT.

0: Fauci. I don't know. Some people have suggested that Josh may, in fact, may run for the clerk's position, that that is going to be vacant. Chuck Redpath has made it clear he's not going to seek reelection. But if Josh Langfelder decides, and maybe Team Langfelder thinks, you know, we can get 30-35% of the vote. We've done very well. He did very well in the race against Frank Lesko for that particular job. The last time they ran, the job that they were eliminating, the recorder's job, and he got 58% of the vote in the city of Springfield. So at least three, we are fairly well, two for sure, and three and four are thinking seriously about it. It is AM Springfield. We are live at S&K Buick GMC, and the folks from Springfield Memorial Hospital Therapy Dog Program are going to visit with us the next half hour. Stay with us.
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2: ABC News, I'm Mike Dubusky. Economic fights on two fronts for the United States. Later today, the Treasury Secretary is expected to announce new sanctions on Iran in what the president is calling an economic D-Day. And the U.S. and Canada now in the midst of a new trade war. ABC's Rachel Scott.
3: President Trump has now imposed a 50% tariff on $20 billion of Canadian goods. Ontario Premier Doug Ford says President Trump cannot be trusted.
4: President Trump is the type of person that would steal your lunch money the first day. He'd steal the toque off your head the second day. And the third day, he'd steal your running shoes.
3: Starting September 8th, Canada will impose a 50% tariff on U.S. goods. Everything from steel and dairy and clothes to plywood, alcohol, and electronics.
2: Tens of thousands of people forced from their homes by the Hawk Fire outside Reno, Nevada. So far, that fire is 0% contained. This is ABC News. An unsung star of Motown has died.
5: A receptionist for Motown did more than take notes. She wrote them. The best.

0: Janie Bradford joined Motown in 1958, wrote songs with Berry Gordy, including this one, Money, That's What I Want. 1959 hit for Barrett Strong would be one of the Beatles' big hits, too. Her passing announced over the weekend by her family. She died in L.A. at the age of 87. Wayne Cabot, ABC News.
1: In just a few weeks, New York City will mark 25 years since the 9/11 attacks. It comes as the medical examiner's office and the NYPD have identified a 9/11 victim using genetic genealogy, combining DNA testing with family trees. Officials say the newly identified victim is an adult female. Mike Dubusky, ABC News.
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3: 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Former Sangamon County Sheriff's Deputy Sean Grayson has died in custody, serving his 20-year prison sentence for second-degree murder for the July 2024 fatal shooting of Sonia Massey in her home in unincorporated Springfield. Grayson was 32. He was diagnosed with stage 3 colon cancer in 2023. The cancer later spread and advanced to stage 4. An Illinois Prisoner Review Board panel denied early release for Grayson for medical reasons on July 31st, slightly more than 3 weeks ago. Civil rights attorney Ben Crump, who represented the Massey family, released a statement regarding Grayson's death, saying that while Sonia Massey's death was unjustifiable, she should be alive today, and Sean Grayson's death in custody from cancer does not bring Sonia back, but we wish his family prayers of peace, as we do for all who grieve a loved one. Illinois State Fair's run is over. It concluded its 11-day run last night, concert by Shinedown, as well as demolition derby activity at the multipurpose arena, and two record-setting grandstand concerts during the run. Lainey Wilson on the opening weekend, Ella Langley on the second weekend, each 15,533 officially. Final attendance figures for the fair and various events are expected in the coming weeks. The Illinois State Police and the Federal Bureau of Investigation say they have a new lead in the kidnapping and murder of 21-year-old Tammy Zywicki, the New Jersey woman on her way to Grinnell College, whose car was found broken down along Interstate 80 in LaSalle County in 1992. Sunday was the 34th anniversary of her disappearance. She was found dead 9 days later along Interstate 44 between Joplin and Springfield, Missouri. Special agents are looking for information about Teresa Terry Vega Belensky, who may have been connected to an unknown truck driver. Belensky was known to hitchhike and has ties to California. She is not a suspect in the case. She died in 2014 at age 54. Anyone with information on the case is asked to go to the ISP investigative tips page or call 800-CALL-FBI. More at WMAY.com as we look at the News Channel 20 Storm Team forecast with meteorologist Matt Bednar.
4: With a high-pressure system overhead over the next few days, we're expecting pretty ideal weather for late August. We'll have a high around 82 degrees this afternoon with plenty of sunshine and calm conditions with no humidity being a factor. Overnight tonight, with a lack of cloud coverage, temperatures will fall down to the low 60s, upper 50s before we rebound into Tuesday into the mid to low 80s with no humidity, partly cloudy skies, and staying calm. And then we'll have a chance for showers and maybe some storms later on Wednesday and drying out for the rest of the week. With your News Channel 20. 2020 Storm Team Forecast. I'm meteorologist Matt Bednar.
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10: 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All you need to do is give him a call. And then if you're selling, start packing. He can get it done in a hurry. Let's say good morning to Tim Torricelli, the Heartland Credit Union. Morning, my friend. How are you?
11: Happy Monday, Sam.
10: Happy Monday. Did you make it out to the state fair at all, or not in your wheelhouse?
11: I've made it out a couple times. I volunteer out there a couple days a week, so I was out there a couple days, yeah.
10: Very good. Do you allow yourself to get something to eat, or do you just get in and get out and avoid all the fair food?
11: You know, there's so many choices, Sam, I don't know where to go. I've heard, you know, they go this place, that place. So I just, it's so overwhelming to me, I don't know where to go. So I didn't. Now,
10: that's a good point. That's a good point.
11: I mean, Bose is
10: very good. All right.
11: Yeah.
10: Oh, yeah. Yeah, you know, we had a contest the other day, and they laid 9 different corn dogs in front of me on the air, and I'm sampling each of them, and I was supposed to pick the one for each concession. The only one I got right out of 9 was Vosa's. As soon as I took the aluminum foil off, I knew that's Vosa's. And then when I bit into it, I knew. And the others were very good, don't get me wrong. But I'm not a big corn dog guy. I don't eat a lot of different corn. I had one corn dog this entire fair. That's all I had, one corn dog. So, you know, I don't eat a lot of corn dogs. But anyway, I knew Vosa's, but they've been around so long that, when, you know, 60 years, yeah. No wonder we know about them. All right. Let's talk about what you're doing over there and helping people find a home. We just talked to Jim Fulgenzi. I know you deal with a lot of realtors, a lot of buyers, and they'll all say the same thing. You better be ready because that inventory is not as big as it once was, that's for sure.
11: Right. Did Phil Childs tell you how many are out on the market now? What was his latest update?
10: I think he said somewhere right at the 200. I think, yeah, the 200 tops. It might have even slipped below that a little bit. Yeah, I haven't talked to him this week. I will next week, but I'll bring you up to date. But, yeah, he lets me know it's hovering around 200. I think it might have slipped below. But, again, you better be ready to pull the trigger if you're serious.
11: Yeah, I mean, the days of looking around, you know, let me go check this out, see what colors are in it, things like that. Those days are unfortunately long gone. So I have a lot of people that call me and say, hey, I'm going to go look at a house this afternoon or tonight. I need a pre-approval letter. I said, don't wait that long. If you have the inkling that you're going to buy, don't wait till the last minute, you know, to get in the game. You got to work ahead. So I have a lot of people that do that on a Saturday. And I say, well, I'm not in the office this morning, so I'm going to have to be on Monday. So if I do that, the house is usually gone. So work ahead. Pre-approvals are good for 120 days.
10: How can they get a hold of Tim Torricelli and start all the paperwork and get it done quick and get pre-approved?
11: 217-726-8877. Main website is hcu.org. I would check that out, look at the rates, things like that. But when you're serious, call that 726-8877. We'll get you taken care of.
10: Thank you, buddy. Have a good one.
11: Have a good one.
10: Tim Torricelli, Heartland Credit Union. Pam Holton, good morning. How are you?
12: Good. How are you?
10: Let's remind you are with the Spring Memorial Foundation. Give me all the details on that.
12: You bet. So I've been with the foundation now not quite 2 years, and we really are having an exciting time being fruitful with philanthropy and turning those dollars into true impact for our patients at the hospital.
10: How important is that to Memorial? Because you made it, you know, turning those donations and dollars into programs that people need and provide the extra, if you will.
12: It's exactly what it is. It is really elevating the patient experience through programs like our pet therapy program.
10: Well, the program has gone to the dogs, and I say that respectfully. You knew it would, just a matter of time. And today is, they didn't know we've had animals in before, and I really, really appreciate that. Give me a little background. What's this all about before I visit with the director of nursing?
12: Yeah, well, I'll let them properly introduce themselves, but we are excited today because really what the outcomes are for our patients is from something as small as a small grant that in talking with our nurses, we really are trying to think outside of the box on what are the ways that we can do things maybe a little different some of what we provide is good medicine. And at the same time, where prescriptions and those that are professionally trained who are helping heal our patients, we can also do things through something like pet therapy, which is also good medicine.
10: Christine Waldhauser, good morning to you. How are you?
13: I'm fine. Good morning.
10: Tell me about how long have you been involved at Memorial?
13: So I've been at Memorial for a little over 5 years now.
10: We've been nursing for how many years then?
13: 30 plus. 30
10: wow,
13: plus
10: good
13: years.
10: For you. Give me a little background. Where's home? Born and raised here in Springfield?
13: Actually, born and raised in Pawnee.
10: All right. So you're an Indian, if you will.
13: But, I am.
10: Again, I do this automatically, and I probably saw 10 people at the fair this past 10 days. Every time they mention Pawnee, I says, well, I'm going to mention a name, and I'm going to do it in just a minute for you, but it's like synonymous with Pawnee High School and so well. Don Smart Jesse.
13: Yep, I knew that's who you were going to
10: say.
13: That's
10: automatic, isn't
13: Don
10: it?
13: Don Smart Jesse,
10: when
13: absolutely.
10: You mention Pawnee or Pawnee High School, it's Don Smart
13: that
10: Jesse.
13: That is correct.
10: That's
13: that
10: beautiful.
13: Is correct.
10: All right, in high school, how'd you get involved in nursing? Well, give me a little background, something you always wanted to do, family members involved?
13: It was. I really always wanted to be a nurse or a teacher. Funny, and at the time, there was a teacher shortage.
10: Okay.
13: A nursing shortage.
10: Yeah.
13: And honestly, I just took the path towards nursing and have not looked back, have never been sad. It's been a wonderful career. I'm a pediatric nurse by train, pretty much that's where I spent most of my career until I came back to Memorial. I started at Memorial and came back to Memorial. Love it. Absolutely love it.
10: Tell me about, I mean, it appears to me there are probably the highest number of people now wanting to go into nursing. A lot of high school, college graduates, some with college degrees going back to get their nursing certificate and so on. Is that trend continuing? Boy, everybody you talk to, because I think, number one, you just touched on it, there's employment available.
13: There's employment always available in nursing,
10: yeah.
13: Absolutely. We still have a nursing shortage, for sure. I am seeing more students in our nursing programs that we're affiliated with, which is wonderful. So hopefully we can start to ride out the shortage a little bit and see more nurses coming into the field because it's an excellent career.
10: Talking with a young lady who has signed a contract in Guam for 3 months and now is going to re-up in Guam for 3 months. And, yes, the numbers she's talking about are impressive.
13: Yeah,
10: now,
13: absolutely.
10: Talk about impressive. How'd you make the dog go to sleep?
13: I know. She's down
10: We're here
13: taking,
10: talking.
13: She's
10: my voice obnoxious enough. And the dog said, I've had enough. I'm laying down.
13: She's
10: Who is the dog?
13: This is Lucy.
10: Lucy.
13: She's my 3-year-old golden doodle. We took her to pet therapy training a little over a year ago. Our program started in our psych department at Memorial.
10: Okay.
13: One of our nurse practitioners, Michelle Geis, started the research up in our psychiatric unit and started pet therapy up there. And our nursing director, Jen Bond, reached out to me after we had it rolling up in our psych department. She knows my love of pets.
10: Sure.
13: And said, would this be something you'd be interested in doing across our hospital? Absolutely. I absolutely was excited to do this. So there was 5 of us that went through a training program. It was a 14-week long training program. We utilized a trainer here in Springfield, Rediscover Your Dog.
10: Okay.
13: Nate with Rediscover Your Dog. Fantastic. 14 weeks, our dogs all went through this training program. It was pretty intense. And then you have to go have a test done by certified instructors, and then you have to be observed 3 times in 3 different locations, nursing homes, hospitals, businesses. So you have to go through that whole part of the program, then you become certified to do it. So once you're certified, then we set up our program within the hospital, and our dogs are all over the hospital. There are some restricted areas, obviously surgery, some of our chemotherapy areas, our ICUs, but for the most part, our dogs are allowed throughout the hospital. And I can tell you, when Lucy and I go in a room and we see a patient, it is honestly one of the most rewarding things I've done in my career. So many people come in the hospital and have left a pet at home, a dog, a cat, and are so sad. When you walk in and they just get to pet the dog or love on a dog, they start talking about their dog. It just brings so much joy to them. And Lucy, I mean, she's sitting here getting loved on, loved all over right
14: Hi,
13: now.
14: Lucy.
13: She absolutely enjoys
14: girl.
13: It
14: Hi.
13: So much.
14: We have a picture of her on Facebook.
13: Oh.
14: We just put it up on our Facebook page.
13: She's pretty photogenic.
14: Yes, she is.
13: She's pretty photogenic. But It honestly, you say that, and it does help lower people's blood pressure. You can just see the stress come right off of the patient.
10: Bill Peterman's going to check himself in.
13: Uh-huh.
10: Just so he can have an experience with the dog. I can see.
13: He can love on
10: He's going to go check in right now, make up some joke so he can. Yeah. The dog went right over to him. See, when you said this, I apologize, Christine. I envisioned that these dogs were running wild in the hospital. Every place there are dogs.
13: Yep.
10: No, they always have a handler with
13: always.
10: Them, if you will.
13: And a certified handler. So all of our handlers, myself and my husband both certified with Lucy. You can't come in, like my sister wouldn't be able to bring my dog in to do pet therapy. We're all certified to do it.
10: So where do the dogs go at the end of the day? Well, they go home with the owner?
13: Yep, they go home with their owner. Now,
10: are the owners always employed at the hospital?
13: No. No, and
10: well, explain how that works.
13: I love that you asked that question. So we actually five of our employees did go through the training program, but we actually just rolled this out through our volunteer program at Memorial. So we're gearing up to try to get at least two or three more handlers. My dream would be that there'd be at least 10 of us at all times doing this. So throughout any part of a day, we would have had a pet therapy dog on site. So I would like to get us up to about 10 handlers.
10: How long do you stay in a room? Or do you let the patient almost decide?
13: That's exactly what you do. You let the patient decide, and you can tell. You can also tell when your dog's had too much. And those are things that they train us. They do train us on that, you know, throughout the program. You can tell. I can always tell when Lucy's like, it's a little too much. But you don't, you know, we check in with the charge nurses on the unit to see what patients might benefit from pet therapy, because not everybody is a pet person. So you don't want to just go shove, you know, your dog off on someone. So we do, it's a pretty strong process that we go through when we come in with check-in, follow-up. We track every patient that any of our dogs came in contact with. It's all registered through our system, just so that we have history of who
10: she
13: saw.
10: Do you have to be an employee of Memorial?
13: No. Nope.
10: So there's somebody listening right now that has a dog that said, hey, I'd like to be part of this program. I think my dog would be very beneficial to somebody.
13: Reach out to our volunteer program, because we are setting that up. I actually have one gal that did some training with me that is going to start going through the program. You'll have to go through our volunteer program, because we have a pretty solid volunteer program too, rules and regulations with that. So our volunteer leaders will get everything set up and make sure that we have all the right documentation, but would love to have some other dogs in our program.
10: Christine,
14: it's working.
13: Yeah.
10: Are
13: you de-stressed?
14: Maybe both. She hasn't moved.
10: The dog is enjoying it.
14: Lucy has been with me the whole time you've been talking with Christine.
13: She's loving herself right now.
10: Oh, Christine Waldhauser is with us. Was this a tough sell to people at the hospital? You had to go to somebody. I know you're director of nursing. That does carry some clout. I understand that. But when you come up with this idea, were people already familiar with this program?
13: Actually, our chief nursing officer, Jen Bond, came up with the program with the idea after following it through our psychiatric department, through the research there. She came up with the idea of rolling this out. And like I said, when she tapped me on the shoulder and said, hey, is this something you'd be interested in? I said, oh my gosh, it's probably one of the best things that I've done in my 5 years there. It's probably one of the things I've absolutely enjoyed the most doing. So we're pretty excited about it.
10: But you touched on something that I think is important. There are people that are not pet people. And do you clear with them before? Will you let them know? Or does it, when you walk in, you can tell this isn't working?
13: Yeah, we
10: walk
13: can usually, what we do is we go up to the unit. I immediately check in with the charge nurse on that floor and just say, hey, you know, do you know anybody you think could benefit? And then it's almost instantaneous. As you're walking by patient rooms, you can tell who's like, oh my gosh, there's a dog. You know, that's a room you're going to go into for sure. And we do have a lot of our nurses will tell you, hey, this gentleman or this gal has been missing their dog. You know, why don't you come on in there? Lucy, you're not buying a car. Come on.
10: Well, you never know.
13: You never know. She might be.
10: Absolutely.
13: But you can tell, you know, who really could benefit from some pet therapy for sure.
10: Does it make any difference why people are in the hospital, what they're being treated for?
13: It does. There are some restrictions that we follow, infection prevention rules and regulations that we have to follow. And that's where, as you go through the program, through our volunteer program, you would learn all that. If you're not an employee, not a nurse per se, that understands, you know, all of our rules and regulations. But, yes, there are rooms that we can't.
10: Christina, how long have you had the dog?
13: She's 3 years. I had her. I got her when she was 6 weeks old, actually. My son has her brother.
10: Really?
13: Yeah.
10: And how long ago did you realize that she was going to be part of your program?
13: Well, we actually just took her in for some puppy training.
10: Okay.
13: And the trainer said, hey, have you thought about pet therapy with her? And I said, oh, no, I hadn't. But let's do it. So
10: pet therapy, these are they considered under the umbrella of a service?
13: No.
10: They're not. I want to make sure you understand that.
13: Absolutely not considered a service dog. So they can't go in all the places that service dogs
10: understand.
13: Can. Yes,
10: okay.
13: Absolutely. Yep.
10: All right. Now, Pam, if you will, how did the foundation work with this? What's your involvement with this program? What a fantastic program, by the way.
12: Right. So it's a very simple process. Our foundation really tries to meet with all of the leadership across the organization to say, how can we be a resource, whether it's small dollars, whether it's large dollars. And as we continue to inspire our staff to think, again, what is something we can do very different that really will make an impact? And so we've got a year-round process, essentially, that can go in and apply for dollars from our foundation. We take a look at and see if we already have foundation dollars maybe already available that donors have specified how they want us to spend their dollars, and then review these with leadership. Of course, not everything can get funded.
10: Sure, absolutely.
12: There's a process. There are rules. We looked at this knowing that everyone had already gone through the approval process. It was just a matter of, let's get five dogs certified, let's pay for the program and get them ready to go.
10: Christine Waldheiser, one more time, if somebody wants to be part of this program, how can they do and how long? What's the time we're talking about commitment they must give, a week or how often, and before they're going to be able to work the floor, if you will?
13: You know, as long as your dog is certified with our Alliance of Therapy Dogs, that's where our dogs are certified. For us to get the benefit out of to have you.
10: Is Lucy generally this calm and friendly with everybody?
13: She is. I really was afraid this morning she might be a little goosed up because she ran into a bunch of geese out by the end of our driveway. She got pretty excited this morning. She wanted to play, but she's been pretty darn good this morning. So she is.
10: She's relating well to the guys.
13: Yeah, she does.
10: Huh?
13: And she loves
10: Greg Hallbleib and Bill Peterman.
14: Oh,
10: I think they're going to go.
14: Good girl.
13: I think I'm going to leave her here the rest
10: there
13: of the day
10: you
13: while
10: it,
13: I
10: kid.
13: Go to work.
14: Oh, okay. All right.
10: Ladies, thanks for coming in. I appreciate it.
13: Thank you for having us.
14: Well, thank you for bringing Lucy. Hi,
10: Absolutely.
14: Lucy. You go make people happy now.
10: It is AM Springfield. Money Talk Monday with Bill Peterman, Peter Financial Group, coming up
14: bring
10: in
14: Jim one
10: the
14: last
10: Object
14: moment,
10: Circle.
14: If you
10: Jim
14: want
10: Kroll,
14: here.
10: If you will, let's come over and remind everybody the purpose we are here. You will. You better pick that. You got about 30 seconds, my friend. You've been in radio. Knock it out of the park.
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10: Love you, Mom and Dad. Love you, Tom.
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0: 63 degrees. 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I'm Greg Hallbleib. 831, 97.7 and 970 WMAY news headlines. Former Sangamon County Sheriff's Deputy Sean Grayson has died in prison. Grayson was handling a burglary call in July 2024 when he fatally shot Sonia Massey in her home in unincorporated Springfield. A Peoria County jury convicted Grayson of second-degree murder in October, and a judge sentenced Grayson to the maximum 20 years in prison in January. One of Grayson's attorneys, Daniel Fultz, confirmed Grayson's death. Grayson passed Sunday morning. He was held out of state. He was 32. Grayson was diagnosed with stage 3 colon cancer in 2023. The cancer later spread and advanced to stage 4 cancer. Grayson applied for an early medical release from prison to the Illinois Prisoner Review Board under the Joe Coleman Act. The 3-member panel of the Illinois Prisoner Review Board denied that request on July 31st. The Illinois State Fair concluded its 11-day run with 2 record-setting grandstand concerts. Official attendance for the Lainey Wilson Show on the opening Saturday and the Ella Langley concert on the second Friday were each 15,533. Final attendance figures for the fair and various events are expected in the coming weeks. And Illinois State Police and the Federal Bureau of Investigation say they've a new lead in the kidnapping and murder of a New Jersey woman whose car was found along Interstate 80 in LaSalle County in 1992. Yesterday was the 34th anniversary of the disappearance of 21-year-old Tammy Zawicki, who was last seen standing next to her vehicle along Interstate 80 near Utica. Zawicki was found dead in a ditch near Interstate 44 between Joplin and Springfield, Missouri, 9 days later. Special agents are looking for information about Teresa Terry Vega Belensky, who may have been connected to an unknown truck driver. She was known to hitchhike. She had ties to California. She is not a suspect in the case. She died in 2014 at age 54. But anyone with information on the case is asked to go to the ISP investigative tips page or call 800-CALL-FBI. More WMAY.com. 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
1: With a high-pressure system overhead over the next few days, we're expecting pretty ideal weather for late August. We'll have a high around 82 degrees this afternoon with plenty of sunshine and calm conditions with no humidity being a factor. Overnight tonight, with a lack of cloud coverage, temperatures will fall down to the low 60s, upper 50s before we rebound into Tuesday into the mid to low 80s with no humidity, partly cloudy skies, and staying calm. And then we'll have a chance for showers and maybe some storms later on Wednesday and drying out for the rest of the week. With the new Channel 20 Storm Team Forecast, I'm meteorologist Matt Bednar.
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0: Clarkson Parkway and South Grand Avenue, and it is time for us to finish out your AM Springfield on a Monday, which is rare for us out here.
1: I thought that this morning. Usually it's Tuesday.
0: It's usually a Tuesday, but we moved it because we couldn't do it last week because that would have been the normal week. We were at the Illinois State Fair. Bill Peterman is the other voice you just heard. Peterman Financial Group, Money Talk Monday, always the last half hour of our Monday AM Springfield. So, yes, here we are today. At S&K on a different day, but we can't miss our S&K fix. We need to get out here and chat with Jim and the gang, and here we are, and now it's Bill's turn.
1: It is a fix. I told Jim when I came in, man, if I could ever come across the lottery, Denali... GMC truck.
0: Aren't those beautiful?
1: Oh, it's just amazing.
0: And my back is to them most
1: mornings. I would buy one of those in a heartbeat if I really felt like I only had a short time of life left.
0: Tell you what. You know, even if I have a long time life left, I would like to have one of those. I would love
1: Well, then I wouldn't be stuck with paying for it. My wife would be. So.
0: Okay, that's true.
1: And another thing, probably the most unique sale that he would ever make if he wanted to make the sale, other than the, what was the thing you guys talked about earlier, the Fiat?
0: Oh, yeah,
1: Jim said 500 bucks or something. I would probably spend 500 bucks to buy his license plate from him because Jim Kroll has a truck, a beautiful white truck that has a license plate that says Iron Man.
0: Oh, that's right. Oh, and well, yeah.
1: Having done a couple of Iron Mans in my lifetime.
0: That's you.
1: I would love that plate. Of course, he probably would never sell it. He has it for a different reason. Although, you never know. Maybe he'll do an Iron Man before he's done with his career, right?
0: Never say never.
1: I probably would pay him 500 bucks to buy that plate from him. Just as much as that Fiat, right?
0: Think they can transfer? I don't know. Can they transfer a vanity plate? Why not?
1: I would think
0: so. Make a deal. Make
1: I
0: a deal.
1: Think so.
0: I think, yeah, we must.
1: Maybe
0: must
1: if I make him a deal, if I come in and buy a Denali, maybe he'll just give it to me.
0: Maybe so. Maybe so. It's got to be worth something. But
1: so
0: anyway,
1: talking about money, So I, you know, these vehicles just look amazing. When you come and look at these.
0: These are great.
1: That's why they want you to come to the dealership.
0: Absolutely.
1: Touch, feel, go for a test ride.
0: You know, I kind of like that anyway. But, yeah, I mean, their inventory is great here, and so, yeah.
1: I've never owned a truck in my life.
0: Really, no.
1: Never.
0: I've owned
1: two. And I'd love to own a truck.
0: Yes. I've owned two, and I'm a fan.
1: I don't have one now?
0: I do not. No, I have a crossover SUV. I have just a little bitty Mitsubishi crossover, the Outlander Sport.
1: Yeah.
0: All 341,000 miles of it on it. But anyway, your theme
1: money.
0: Is college plans. Is that
1: it
0: still
1: is.
0: The theme?
1: Nathan and I have talked about that during the month of August. I'll make a few remarks about that today. One thing I do want to put out there is Nathan and I came up with this idea. And as you know, Greg, we do a couple times a year, we do some complimentary offers. And we have been lucky enough and certainly blessed over the last few months to bring in some really, really, really nice clients. Not just for the sake of doing business with us, just new clients that are really, in my view, are ready to tell that they are really just good people. Getting ready to retire, they're at the stage of life where they're just looking for someone to consolidate things with. And not only the investment side, but what we have been getting more and more of our clients, prospects coming in and joining us, joining our team because of the aspect of the investment planning, retirement planning, financial planning, along with, and this is the kicker, tax planning and tax preparation strategies. So having that unique combination in our practice of having a couple CPAs on staff along with our investment advisors goes really a long way.
0: Strikes me as unique that you're a firm that does that.
1: I think so. I mean, there's other firms. There's a few others in town, but not many. I mean, you don't. In other words, that's not really what you predominantly see. Predominantly, you walk into an advisor, you know, and they're going to be an investment advisor and certainly very equipped and very capable, I'm sure. Mm-hmm. But what happens is a lot of times so much of what we do on the investment side has tax implications. And so the tax knowledge that some advisors, quite honestly, I'm not saying they don't have the knowledge, they just don't have the time to spend on it. They'll have to send the client, hey, call your CPA and ask them this, this, and this.
0: Right.
1: Or let's do a conference call with your CPA. We don't have to do that with us. We're thinking of that before you even ask. So that's a big, big, I think, a feather in our cap that really brings people. And we just enjoy having that comprehensive approach. I mean, I couldn't think of doing what we do as investment advisors and not knowing the other side of the coin related to tax. I just couldn't think of doing it that way.
0: Yeah, it seems like it would help you.
1: Yeah.
0: As much as it would help your folks, your clients.
1: Yeah. So, by the way, I got to ask, though, before we get too far, how was the fair?
0: I thought it was a good fair.
1: I didn't make it.
0: I thought it was a good fair. You know, there were some changes that, you know, they kind of have to work through some changes and the like, and they knew that. I don't want to start. That's not exactly negative. Change is hard on people.
1: Yeah.
0: But, I mean, how can you go wrong with two sellout concerts, two record-setting concerts with
1: two sellouts?
0: Lainey Wilson and Ella Langley, of course. I understand the Chicks did great as well. Even the Free Concert Monday 38 special and Warrant. And I'm just talking about the concerts. There were other things that were just great. They got their harness racing in. That was, that weather played a factor in that.
1: It seemed like a lot of things got canceled.
0: Yeah.
1: And I never paid attention. I guess they eventually came back
0: around.
1: Yeah,
0: got shifted around a little bit.
1: Okay.
0: Harness racing, notable. Truck and tractor pulls, notable, earlier in the week. So earlier in the week, they dealt with weather a little bit, but got things done. The vendors, I understand, were very happy with things. I was just told by more than one person that Saturday had to be the biggest Saturday they've seen at the fair, and we know it was great.
1: Attendance-wise?
0: Yes. We know.
1: Well, the weather was practically perfect,
0: yeah,
1: right?
0: Exactly.
1: Yeah.
0: Both yesterday and the day before.
1: I wasn't here. I was in Columbia, Missouri, but, you know, visiting my youngest daughter.
0: Right.
1: But anyway, yeah, the weather had to be perfect.
0: Oh, and the ARCA race yesterday. Oh, I mean, there were just, yeah, I think they got kind of the weather and some of those wrinkles out of the way early, and now they were able to finish strong with great weather and great shows and great attractions and all that. We had some really good acts on the Grand Central stage, thanks to Woodward Community Media, our sponsorship, proud to be part of that.
1: Sure.
0: So, anyway, the short answer is I thought it was a really good fair.
1: And, yeah.
0: You know, they had to move through some things like you always do with an 11-day outdoor event, but I thought it went off.
1: Yeah, and I listened not every morning, but most of the mornings, and I would say probably the most unhinged morning.
0: Well,
1: you could almost imagine who I would say, right? It's got to be the morning with the Double X guy, Rex.
0: Yeah,
1: and
0: that would be
1: who is the lady of that?
0: Benny, our good friend,
1: yeah,
0: Benny Harmony.
1: Yep. I've only met her a couple times, but she's now high up at the White House, isn't she?
0: Oh, yeah, she's the chief White House correspondent for Real America's Voice.
1: Holy cow.
0: So, yeah, she...
1: That was a little unhinged that morning.
0: Yeah, well, that usually is, and we kind of know that, and I think people just kind of steel themselves and go at it, but that's okay. We just had a good time with it all, and we were glad to have them. It was kind of our tradition, but yes, we did that on our opening day at the gazebo, day two of the fair. Day number one across the street at the Legion was perfect. So anyway, yeah, it was a great fair, I thought, both from our aspect and just overall for the community.
1: Yeah, yeah, absolutely. I mean, let's face it, how often do you get a chance to talk to someone like Benny? Miss Harmony.
0: Well, she's a friend of the show, and we've had her on.
1: Yeah, and I know that she's from this area, right?
0: Yeah, yeah.
1: She's been around the media in this area, now being the level where she's at,
0: it's just
1: kind of nice to kind of, hey, ask a few inside baseball, as you guys say a lot of times, questions.
0: Kind of threw her in with some questions, too, because we did have a couple of the state officials on Friday as well. So, yeah.
1: That's kind of cool.
0: Good fair.
1: Break time. When we come back, just a couple things I want to mention to folks. Stay with us because we're going to do an offer to help folks out if they're looking for help with their finances. I'll explain that when we come back. And also, it is College Planning Month. If anyone out there is looking for help with college planning, Nathan and I have talked a lot about the programs that's available right now and how they work during the month of August. We'll flip that topic when we come to September here in the next, is it going to be next week?
0: The last day of the month is Monday, a week from today. So we still
1: so that'll be the last Monday.
0: Today,
1: so that'll be probably the time we'll flip it over to a new topic, I guess.
0: And that'd be fine.
1: So anyway, folks, if you need to get a hold of me, bill@petermanfinancialgroup.com. 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Stay with us.
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0: Money Talk Monday with the Peterman Financial Group. We are at S&K Buick GMC. Finish it out your AM Springfield for your Monday. Bill Peterman has made his way here to South Grand Avenue and Dirksen Parkway at the beautiful dealership on the southeast corner of said intersection. Money Talk Monday, Peterman Financial Group. Still continuing the theme with college planning, which really, especially with new rules, figures out well with just overall financial planning.
1: There are a lot of new rules, so navigating those rules sometimes can be challenging, especially when there's a lot of changes like there are now, Greg. I think, the most common avenue most folks use is a 529 plan, which I would probably agree if you're looking to save significant money for college. And if you're just having if you have a newborn now or a child that you just had in the last couple of years, now's the time to get started. You know,
0: absolutely. Yeah, don't wait on that stuff.
1: Sometimes you wait too long and it's just you're kind of behind the gun at that point. But 529s are pretty popular. We have several of them. We do them. And there's a lot of new rules. So if anyone wants to start a 529 college plan or just looking for help, hit us up. We'll be glad to help you. No fee or charge just to kind of come in or even email or call or anything like that. So just let us know. You can call 546-0400. Check out our website, too, petermanfinancialgroup.com. And one thing we want to do, and we're going to do this more related to the number of people we get that contact us as opposed to like a month of this service, Greg, and that is for the first 15 people, and we'll keep track of this, so the first 15 people that want to contact us, here's what we want to do. And the reason I want to do this is because we found in the last couple months all these great new clients we've been bringing in. This is the one element of our proposal plan that we put together for new prospects that most clients, or at least the last couple of months, feel stands out that they had never had looked at before.
0: Okay.
1: And that is, excuse me, we have a professional planning tool that allows us to take a client's account. In other words, it's your account statement, maybe your 401k or an account you have somewhere, and we plug all of your holdings, plug all of your account information, investments, the dollar amount or the number of shares or whatever, into a risk tolerance system. Basically, it's a risk analysis system. And what it basically does is it takes that portfolio of their existing portfolio and quantifies a risk number. It's not perfect, but it gives us some way to talk about what level they're at as far as risk goes. If you don't have that, I mean, really, how do you assess risk? I mean, you're just looking at what your investments are and, I got 90% in stocks. Well, that's pretty aggressive. But how do you really know how much risk that is? Mm-hmm. You could have 90% in stocks, but they could be, long-time companies, large cap companies that really are more designed for dividend, not for growth. And those are very safe.
0: Okay.
1: They're not going to have the volatility that an Apple or a NVIDIA or Tesla or SpaceX that's going to have nowadays, because those are more up and coming and high flyer type companies that's going to be more volatile. Mm-hmm. So what it does is this system quantifies a number from 0 to 100. Okay. And the S&P 500, which is the general broad barometer of the market, is around a 72 or 73 on this risk scale.
0: Okay.
1: So to put this in perspective, to make it simple, if you come in and we analyze your current portfolio and it turns out

0: asking them a number of questions. Why are we asking a number of questions? Because we're trying to get an idea or gauge how they feel about their money, how they feel about risk, mm-hmm. how they feel about the opportunity of risk and reward and stuff like that.
1: Gotcha.
0: Without really any connection to their current money. So what we do is they do that questionnaire and they get a number.
1: Okay.
0: So then what we do is, okay, Mr. and Mrs. Client, you came out in your thinking about risk and reward of your investments at this level, and this is how you're currently invested with their money. So what we do is we compare those two, and typically there's a pretty decent size disconnect there. Not all the time. But what happens is somebody may come out, and this has happened recently, somebody may come out with a risk level that they've done with a questionnaire in the area of 45 or 50, which okay. is Ooh. Really where a lot of pre-retirees and retirees should be. They should be less risk in the market.
1: Yeah, that makes sense.
0: So what happens is, and then we analyze their portfolio, and their portfolio is at a 77. What's that tell you? That tells you that they're taking way more risk than what they even know.
1: Right.
0: And so when their portfolio gyrates over the course of market fluctuations, they get upset or emotional and start to think, gosh, I need to sell out or whatever. And that's the exact problem of what most people encounter on their own, because they can't emotionally deal with that. So what we do when a client comes in like that is, if they're at a 50 and their questionnaire showed that their investments, well, their questionnaire shows they're a 50 and their investments are at an 80, we want to show them what a 50 portfolio looks like and present that to them and say, this is where you should be. This is where we're going to back off on the volatility. We're going to back off on the growth. We're not going to get the same growth as the market, but we're not taking the same risk as the market. So we want to marry those two, because what's that do? That helps a client stay engaged during significant market fluctuations, and that's the key to performance.
1: So it's not that either or either end of the spectrum is bad, although you certainly have recommendations.
0: Absolutely.
1: But it's in line with your expectations.
0: Absolutely.
1: And you need to gauge those expectations first, which is what you're telling me, that you can measure that. And okay, now let's
0: somebody
1: put this more in line with
0: somebody
1: what
0: in
1: you
0: their
1: want.
0: 30s. It, you know, they really should be yes. at a high number.
1: Yeah, sure.
0: Somebody like me at 64, I should be lower, and retirees should be lower.
1: Yes.
0: So the key is that the studies and study after study shows the number one element of successful long-term investing is staying engaged,
1: okay.
0: not selling out during big market drops.
1: Right.
0: And the reason clients do that is because they weren't expecting their portfolio to drop during big down draws in the market.
1: Yes.
0: They get scared. Mm-hmm. They sell out because they have a portfolio that doesn't match their thinking.
1: Exactly. Yeah, and that's the best way you phrased it, I think.
0: Yeah.
1: I mean, it's been clear, but yes, it matches their way of thinking.
0: Yeah. So we're going to
1: about investing.
0: Yeah, it's really an awesome tool.
1: I love it.
0: And it allows us to, and also what it provides for us as their advisor, it gets us in line with them with their thinking. So we don't want to be a big disconnect. Okay.
1: Right.
0: So if anyone out there would like to go through this process, email me directly, bill@petermanfinancialgroup.com. Or you can simply call the office, 217-546-0400. Let us know that you would like to take us up on this risk tool analysis. And honestly, Greg, they don't really have to come in if they don't want to. If they don't feel like they want to come in and feel like we're going to try to twist their arm to become a client, and that's really not what we do,
1: right?
0: As you know. But they can take a PDF of their investment account, whether it be a 401k or at Schwab or Merrill Lynch or anywhere it might be.
1: Easily obtained.
0: Just email it to us. 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We can send a okay. link to someone. 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We're going to do 15 clients. Once we get to 15, we're going to stop. 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And happy Monday, Greg.
1: Awesome stuff. 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

0: you next Monday. 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
2: ABC News, I'm Mike Dubusky. New sanctions on Iran, what President Trump is calling an economic D-Day, are expected to be unveiled today. Iran, for its part, threatening to cut off oil through the Strait of Hormuz. Canada says it will retaliate dollar for dollar for the new 50% tariffs put in place on billions in Canadian imports by President Trump. Thousands are still without power in parts of Indiana nearly 2 weeks after storms hit. ABC's Alex Perez is in Gary.
3: Getting all of this debris cleaned up is also very important. Many residents have joined a class action lawsuit accusing the utility company of not doing enough to prepare for those violent storms. The utility company says they are working around the clock to get everybody back on, and they anticipate that could be by some point tomorrow.
2: More than 40,000 people have been forced from their homes by the fast-moving Hawk fire outside Reno. It's now burned through more than 15,000 acres. This is ABC News. Leslie Vogel, the mother of Hayden Panettiere, is breaking her silence. Before her death, Panettiere described a tense relationship with her mom. ABC's Allison Kosick has more.
4: Hayden Panettiere's estranged mother speaking with Good Morning America.
5: I want Hayden to be remembered for the talented, you know, beautiful, outgoing, intelligent woman she really was. But I also want people to understand that it is my belief that she was suffering.
4: The actress suffered cardiac arrest last week.
2: Several prominent trials resuming today in Massachusetts. The prosecution of Lindsay Clancy is calling several more expert witnesses. She's the woman who admitted to killing her three children in 2023. Her lawyers have been making an insanity defense. And it's week two of the Meta trial, which accuses the social media giant of designing intentionally addictive features. Mike Dubusky, ABC News.
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8: From the WMAY Newsroom, I'm Greg Hallblatt. Former Sangamon County Sheriff's Deputy Sean Grayson has died in prison. A Peoria County jury convicted Grayson of second-degree murder last October for the July 2024 fatal shooting of Sonia Massey in her home in unincorporated Springfield as he answered a burglary call. Grayson was 32. He was diagnosed with stage 3 colon cancer in 2023. The cancer later spread. Civil rights attorney Ben Crump represented the Massey family and released a statement regarding Grayson's death, saying Sonia Massey's death was unjustifiable and she should be alive today. Sean Grayson's death in custody from cancer does not bring Sonia back. We wish his family prayers of peace, as we do for all who grieve a loved one. Final attendance figures for the Illinois State Fair are expected in the coming weeks. The fair concluded Sunday. Shows by Lainey Wilson and Ella Langley tied for new concert attendance records at the fair, 15,533. More at WMAY.com.
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11: Here's your updated News Channel 20 Storm Team forecast. Mainly sunny skies develop with fog in spots early today, with daytime highs approaching 82. North winds around 5 miles per hour. Mainly clear skies again tonight, lows dip down to about 59. I'm meteorologist Jennifer Wojcicki on 97.7 and 970 WMAY, Springfield's News and Talk. Right now, 61.
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14: From high atop Fox News headquarters in New York City, always seeking solutions, never sowing division. It's Brian Kilmeade.
15: Get ready. It's going to be a big hour. We're going to be joined at the bottom of the hour by Rear Admiral Mark Montgomery. Get the latest on Iran. A lot of moving parts today. Michael Goodwin on New York Post. Guess what? From the New York Post, Mayor Mamdani getting sued for starting his own grocery stores. Turns out using taxpayer dollars to fund grocery stores kind of drives private business out of business. That's why we don't do socialism. Yes, of course, there are tax incentives for certain companies and industries, but that's a lot different than totally supplying, using your money and supplying grocery stores to compete against bodegas, delis, and other supermarkets, and now they're being sued. I love it. Let's get to the big three.
16: Number three.
17: In recent days, the United States proposed new terms that were uneconomic, unfair, and undermined the net benefits for Canada. They asked too much, and they offered too little.
15: Canadian trade deal surprisingly collapses, but not dead for good. Why Trump needs to do this deal in Maine and Michigan for the economy and for the midterms.
16: Number two.
18: But what's happening in the Middle East, the conflict with Iran, is now a big driver of what's happening on inflation because, as you know, energy goes into every facet of the U.S. economy.
15: Yep, Neil
18: Kesh. And the longer that conflict, the more turmoil there is, the longer it goes on.
15: And that's why it's got to come to an end while showing patience. Neil Kashkari from the Fed, economic D-Day details emerge, led by Treasury Secretary, the new general in charge, Bessent, the economic general, will give the details today just after our show ends and talk about the extreme response and pressure we're putting on Iran.
16: Number one.
19: I'd rather an economy that has 1,000 millionaires in it than 1 billionaire. I also think we got to start taxing wealth for people who, you know, have over $100 million. I mean, at that point, like, what even are you going to do with more money?
15: Yeah, a lot. How about investing in other businesses? You ever hear about that? When primaries pass, candidates traditionally move to the middle. But not in Michigan, where El Sayed is actually going further to the left and being more arrogant than ever. Extremism personified. And now we find out about his mom's links to Osama bin Laden. I wonder if that's going to be helpful. Michael Goodwin from the New York Post, welcome back. Michael, we're used to these candidates going to the middle and denying that they said other things or clarifying. But now we're not getting that in Michigan with El Sayed.
20: No, Brian, I think that era is over, right? The left is running a slur to the left, and it seems to be this idea that the more shock you can throw into the system, the better you will do. You'll get more press attention, of course, and you energize your opponents, but you also energize your supporters who come to fight for you. It's kind of the other way around. The legislators are supposed to be fighting for the voters. Instead, they're pitting their voters against everybody else. It's a Wild West that's happening now.
15: Yeah, El Sayed took aim at Usha Vance because I guess she's Indian and essentially assumes that his grandfather, in growing up in Ohio, would have not approved of the wedding. Coming out on X and saying that, said I a little to, and then of course he goes on his campaign, goes on the campaign trail, tries to walk it back. So this is the quote. So do we think that JD is taking Usha with him back in time to meet his grandpa or no? So assuming now you're just saying that people from that time, from Appalachia, who were working class, were racist? Is that what we're supposed to take away from that?
20: Right. I mean, El Sayed hits on every hot spot every time he opens his mouth. I mean, he's full of bigotry, full of nonsense. And if he is elected to the Senate, I think this country has turned the page and not forward, but backward.
15: Because Rogers is a really good campaigner. I mean, he's a really good candidate, really good congressman, FBI guy, military background, not too locked in with Trump. He's not MAGA personified, but not anti-Trump. You can tie him back to more traditional Republicans. Very comfortable in his own, you know, with his own personality. Almost won last time against a moderate in Michigan. He's got a great chance of flipping that seat every single day. The one person I got to give credit to, people like James Carville, to other people who have spoken out, like John Fetterman, of course.
20: Yeah.
15: But Joe Manchin over the weekend, I asked him too about AOC and the socialists. Listen to what he said. Would she be a good president? Cut eight.
0: Oh, no, absolutely not. I don't want her as a leader of our country at all. I think it would be devastating. And she knows that. We have differences of opinion. I disagree that there's some stability needs. We need energy. She wanted all green energy. Well, guess what? Well, tell me what 5 hours of the day you want your energy, and that's what you'll get if you want to go down her path. These people are absolutely unbelievable in their wish list that makes no sense, and nobody can live their life that way. You better find a balance.
15: But I looked at the New Hampshire primary. She's now second to Mayor Pete. Buried in the body. It's just New Hampshire, and that's going to be the third primary for them, for Democrats. It's just New Hampshire. It's early. But she's a contender. It's sad.
20: It is. And, you know, Brian, your point about Mike Rogers, I think in almost any election up until the last couple, he would be seen as a kind of consensus candidate for both parties. I mean, that's who normally has been elected in the upper Midwest. I mean, these are solid Democrats or solid Republicans, but they're not firebrands from either side. They're more centrist. They support strong economies at home and strong militaries and defense abroad. So that's the kind of consensus candidate who normally would win a Senate seat, and that's why the Senate has had such a good reputation in our country historically. Unfortunately, it's getting to be wilder and wilder now.
15: Yeah, we'll see what's going to happen. So you wrote this column today, and let's focus on New York for a second. So Governor Hochul now has Bruce Blakeman breathing down her neck within 10 points. In case you think that's far away, keep in mind that's closer than Lee Zeldin was at this point in the similar campaign. And you have a situation now in Bruce Blakeman is where you had a real stark choice because you had a mayor. You have a mayor now that says, I'm a proud socialist, and you have a governor afraid to ruffle that mayor's feathers. At the same time, that mayor would not get elected statewide because he is a socialist, which is good in the city, but not in the state. How is she navigating this, and what should we know?
20: Well, Brian, I think you said it perfectly. I think that what Hochul is trying to do, if you remember back to the mayor's race, Mamdani got like 1.1 million votes in New York City. Hochul to win the election needs to get most of those voters in her camp in November. And so what she's doing is kind of mothering him in the sense of helping him financially, talking to him, giving him guidance, as she puts it, kind of being the big sister or the adult in the room. And I think, frankly, that this is what Bruce Blakeman ought to be running against. He ought to be running against Mamdani because he is increasingly a creature of Hochul. And I think he ought to paint them together in a way that would enable him to get the Mamdani skeptics and the people who don't like him to at least give Blakeman a second look.
1: You know, a couple of things are happening, too, is that he had this famous free buses. It's not happening. MTA says we lose too much money. Number two, the grocery stores, well, now people are suing. These business owners are suing, saying, I got to compete against tax dollars. That's not fair. So he's going to bring that to court. And then paying, and then, of course, taxing people who have city apartments as second homes. He wants to give them an additional tax. But he blanketed everybody basically with a home over $1 million. And now they got to prove that this is not their second home. It's been a disaster. And now it's lawsuits are flowing in. So this guy's inexperience and ideas are clashing radically with reality.
20: Yes, and this is where I think Hochul comes into the picture. That tax, she pushed it through the legislature. And so she has advocated for it. She is giving the city billions of dollars so Mamdani could carry out his agenda. So that's where I think the connection is so vital for statewide voters, because you're going to get Mamdani. First of all, the state's going to go bankrupt if it continues to funnel billions and billions of dollars to the city. And your point about the MTA is an interesting one, too, the free buses. The MTA has said just the talk of free buses has gotten more people to refuse to pay the fare because they think it should be free and they won't pay. So even his words have consequences in this way. And look, I'm not alone in thinking he has already damaged this city and we're only 7 months into his administration.
1: Yeah, I don't think there's any doubt about it. I'm very curious to see what it's going to mean. It's the DSA has single-handedly put the Republicans back in play in the House. You would weigh in on that. Cut 13.
21: It's very important to get out there early and make sure you label the opposition for the radicals that they've become. I think especially in Michigan, El Sayed, the Democrat nominee, is really a stalking horse for Hassan Piker, wing of the DSA. They're making it very clear to Michiganders, here's the most radical man in America running for the United States Senate, support Mike Rogers. They're going to go down to Texas. James Tallarico is so not Texas. If James Tallarico ran and won in Texas, Aisha, they'd have to take Saturday Night or Friday Night Lights off the shelf of every streaming service and DVD service in America. Texas wouldn't be Texas with James Tallarico. So they got to get down there for Ken Paxton. There are a lot of places where early campaigning makes a difference. I'm glad to see the president and the vice president out there doing it.
1: Do you think it does? Or, you know, there's always conventional thought that no one pays attention after Labor Day. Do you believe so?
20: Look, I believe that rule has changed in part because of social media sort of broadcasting the news everywhere and people gathering online. But I think you is basically right in that these are dangerous candidates. And the Republicans have to do a better job, I think, of isolating them and pointing that out. But, look, each state is different. The population mix, the political mix, of course, is different. But I do think that you're seeing lots of stories today, Brian, that Democrats have increasing chances of taking the Senate. Now, that, of course, includes El Sayed and Tallarico. So Republicans have their work cut out for them. And, of course, the Iran war is not helping, and along with the economic fallout of that war.
1: I know. And finally, the Canadian trade deal falling apart, not helpful. I think Trump has to go back in there and fix that, don't you?
20: I, I do. There's too much conflict, and there's things that spill over into the economy, whatever the motive, whatever the reality of the negotiations. The tariffs are now seen as driving up costs for Americans on many products, and that inflation is still here, so it has not been conquered as the president promised he would. It's better than it was, but it's still a problem for a lot of homeowners and shoppers.
1: Yeah, no doubt about it. 1-866-408-7669. Mike Goodwin, thanks so much. Truly appreciate it. The headline of his column today, yesterday, "Don't Be Fooled by Hochul's Act." And by the way, that's universal, not just in the state, but around the country. Understand the true agenda. Michael, thank you.
20: My pleasure, Brian.
1: All right, 1-866-408-766. I know you can write me, BrianKilmeade.com. I got a lot of emails over the weekend, which I'll get to. Be able to get to your calls then. Then I'm going to break up, going to preview what the Treasury Secretary is going to be saying today around 1, 2 o'clock at his press conference. I got two start times. One says one, one says two. And then and what the reaction is going to be. On some level, I don't want to see anyone hurt, but I almost wish that Iran would start striking our allies, because it would force us to finish them. And I think at this point, we got to finish them, and it's got to be before Labor Day. Back in a moment.
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10: If I were the mayor of a town or the governor of a state and I had a chance to get a big plant in, an AI plant or a data center, I would absolutely want it.
11: Would you welcome data centers in Maryland?
12: I leave it up to the individual county and state with respect to the siting of a data center. However, no data center should be freeloading on my constituents in the form of higher electricity bills. And that is what's happened in the grid that Maryland's part of, PJM. We've spent $28 billion over the last 2 years subsidizing data centers. That's insane. That is what Republicans ultimately want, despite what they say. Donald Trump has these sort of feel-good things at the White House, but he hasn't supported the legislation that I've introduced.
1: Okay, a couple of things. What is he even talking about? Do you think Donald Trump put all those data centers into Maryland? That was you. What did you do when you were congressman and senator? What about Westmore? What was he doing? You want to insult the pseudo-Republican, Governor Hogan? What was he doing? Do you think Donald Trump was putting data centers in Maryland and you allowed electricity bills to go up? Look, I think some of them went in and they had big subsidies. They went in there, a whole bunch of jobs go in there, and then it becomes a tax base because it takes up a lot of space. You pay property taxes like you would a mall, like you would a housing tract, a bunch of condos, a bunch of office buildings. That's what it is, and it goes for a long time. Big campus, small campus, it's millions of dollars. You cannot not have data centers. Unless you want to give up your phone, you want to give up your iPad, you want to give up your storage, give up your pictures, give up your laptop, whatever you want. You can't have them both. Wow, I don't know why my phone bill's getting so expensive. Why is that? Why is storage getting so expensive? Because you stopped building data centers. We're not doing that. Now, if you want to stop and set up criteria, I'm all for that. But to give it up, and now everybody's just showing cowardice and not standing up and explaining it to people. You have Republican governors alike now, and the governor of Texas say, okay, we're going to put a pause after doing hundreds of them. All right. Now you're going to do a pause. Now you're going to set up a criteria? I don't get it. A lot of people are writing me about the data centers. I got a lot of email over the weekend because that was my lead for One Nation over the weekend. I also got a lot of people writing me about history. Where is this one? Okay. A couple of people just say, look, when it comes to water, a lot of the data centers, especially the bigger ones, use water. So are they utilizing the water in a community? It could really make a difference. They said there's other things called chillers that would immediately cool down the equipment and you wouldn't need the water to flow through. Good. Press people to do it more economically, to do it that takes no dollars in your utility bills, doesn't make a loud humming noise, but you can't ban them. It's a joke. Just like banning oil and gas. I'm tired of oil and gas. All right, do you wear jeans? All right. Did you drive a car to your protest? Yes. Did you fly in a plane on your vacation? Yes. Did you on your cruise, did you think you used any fuel at all? Or do you think that was just, did you guys row on your cruise? No one thinks practically. And now people are panicked. This guy, John Husted, the senator from Ohio, is in a tough battle with Sherrod Brown. Now they're running ads. He is Mr. Data Center. He should fight back and speak up and talk about the right way to do things in Ohio. People get energy in Ohio. They wanted to vilify fracking for a long time. Then even Democrats realize I can't do that. We come back, Rear Admiral Mark Montgomery. 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
0: From the WMAY newsroom, I'm Greg Hallblyde. Former Sangamon County Sheriff's Deputy Sean Grayson has died in prison. He was convicted of second-degree murder for the July 2024 fatal shooting of Sonia Massey in her home in unincorporated Springfield. While he answered a burglary call, a Peoria County jury convicted Grayson of second-degree murder last October, and he was sentenced to the maximum 20 years in prison in January. Grayson was being held out of state. He was 32. He was diagnosed with stage 3 colon cancer in 2023. The cancer later spread and advanced to stage 4. And an Illinois Prisoner Review Board panel denied early release for Grayson for medical reasons on July 31st. Civil rights attorney Ben Crump, who represented the Massey family, released a statement saying Sonia Massey's death was unjustifiable. She should be alive today. Sean Grayson's death in custody from cancer does not bring Sonia back. And we wish his family prayers of peace, as we do for all who grieve a loved one. The Illinois State Fair concluded its 11-day run with two record-setting grandstand concerts. Official attendance for the Lainey Wilson Show on the opening Saturday and the Ella Langley concert on the second Friday, each 15,533. Final attendance figures for the fair and various events are expected in the coming weeks. More news at WMAY.com.
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15: Here's your updated News Channel 20 Storm Team forecast. Highs around 82. Today, under mainly clear skies, northerly winds around 5 miles per hour. Mainly clear. Tonight, 59. Partly cloudy skies. Tomorrow, high temperatures reach up to 85. I'm meteorologist Jennifer Fujitsky on 97.7 and 970 WMAY, Springfield's news and talk. Right now, it's 66 degrees.
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25: These sanctions are going to be dramatic. I think they're going to be meaningful. But, I want to highlight their currency is as weak as it's ever been, and inflation is skyrocketing. And those two things combined with this naval blockade that's being successfully executed, together with us opening a lane in the Strait of Hormuz to move oil in and out and ships back in to get more oil. I mean, some days, I think this is important, Ashley, some days we are moving more oil now than we did pre-conflict because of the pipelines that have been opened up and all that's happening in the Middle East.
1: So, yeah, if you talk about the reprogramming of the oil, because it may be building up rapid pipelines, but I also think it doesn't help that the Houthis are stopping the Red Sea and that travel. This just in, Iran has issued a warning that vessels violating its arrangement for transiting the Strait of Hormuz could face restrictions, including fines, detention, or confiscation. You know, we're just bringing everybody through the Oman side of the strait, kind of ignoring the other side of the strait. They're looking to charge tolls at Iran. But as we mentioned, there is an increase in the amount of merchant ships that are getting through there. Let's bring in Rear Admiral Mark Montgomery, Senior Director of the Center on Cyber and Technology Innovation for the Freedom of Defense of Democracies. Admiral, what do you think, what do you expect today when the Treasury Secretary comes out and speaks?
26: Hey, look, I'm excited. I think when you combine increased sanctions, particularly if they're done in concert with the United Arab Emirates, who has a lot of influence on the Iranian economy, along with the blockade, and let's be clear, this is anchored in the blockade that says we are going to block, 90 to 95%, because there's still small amounts of ground-based tanking, but 90 to 95% of your fossil fuel exports. We're going to cut off $250 to $300 billion a year worth $150 to $200 billion a year worth of value to the Iranian economy. Those are big numbers. And so if this truly is a useful, effective sanctions package with that, look, I want to see more economic pressure on Iran while we get as much fuel out via pipeline and the Omani channel, as your clip just mentioned.
1: Inflation's up 80 to 90%. Currency, 2 million real for every $1. And they say it's been devalued 40% since this conflict started. Now, I see the president comes out and says, it is better that we demonstrate our strength and dignity today and tell the world that we have won and that we are ending the war. The speaker, Ghalibaf, says no matter how much military power we have, if our people are struggling and the country lacks financial circulation, economic growth, we will not achieve progress. As someone who has experienced war, we understand the true value of peace. So those are indications are, look, they want to get on the other side of this. But this is good cop, bad cop. The IRGC is saying belligerent things.
26: No, I agree. And I think we probably have to specifically target IRGC accounts outside the country, which I think are in United Arab Emirates and elsewhere. The IRGCs, we've mentioned this before, they're a criminal organization, right, in the sense that they take money from financial dealings by the state and pay, the IRGC senior leadership has funds overseas. We need to grab this money. We need to hold them accountable. And we need to make sure that people, that the Iranian people understand this is about the IRGC, not you. So as much as possible, that's what I would do. I do think, though, Brian, a few weeks of this and Iran's going to have to lash out. They're going to have to lash out at the Arab states, our Arab partners, with attacks on their critical infrastructure, because that's the only way they can impose pain on the U.S.-Israeli-Arab partnership.
1: And then at that point, what do you expect us to do?
26: I think we're going to have to do return to combat operations. And again, I would very specifically target IRGC-held state-owned enterprises. What I mean by that is after 1979, when the clerics took over all the properties and all the companies, a lot of companies, they got rich. During the Iran-Iraq War, the IRGC said, look what we're doing. Where's our scratch? And they got companies. Those companies, they're in shipbuilding, in construction, and communications. We should label them legitimate military targets because they fund the IRGC, and we should attack them. And again, message to the Iranian people, this is about the IRGC, not you. Strike those targets. I'd also still strike targets, maritime targets in the Bandar Abbas area on the Strait of Hormuz Islands, to make sure that they can't easily target ships going through that Omani stretch of water.
1: Yeah, we got to start doing that again. Major John Spencer was on with me Sunday night. He's from the Urban Warfare Institute, executive director there, author of 20 Times I Almost Died. But he's also a professor at the War College. He said this about the reality of munitions and what we're capable of still. Cut 27.
4: Even if it was true and if I believed it, although there is no number, the wrong message to send to Iran or any enemy is you've figured us out. You attack our bases, you attack really our allies, and we'll stop because we're a shortage possibly of these munitions.
1: Right. And that's really what they've interpreted now. If we hit their allies in the Gulf states, they're going to yell at us to stop, and we do.
26: Yeah. So first of all, I'm glad I like Spencer a lot. He's a smart guy. We are not short on the munitions that we need to hit Iran. The munitions we need for them are shorter range precision guided munitions, 500, 1,000, 2,000 pound precision guided munitions. We have over 100,000, Brian. We can strike every target in the world. We're fine. We're fine on that. What he's talking about there also is the defensive ones. Look, we were short Patriot and Thad before for a China plan before the war started. Now we're shorter. I get it. We need to finish this war off. We need to finish this war properly and then rebuild our Patriot Thad. And you just saw massive contracts to triple and quadruple Patriot and Thad production over the next 2 to 3 to 4 years. We got to let that go. One thing that is killing us, though, Brian, is the lack of drone defenses, ground-based drone defenses. Our air-based drone defenses are great, the ones in aircraft. But that's for defending things far away. For those close-in targets like Bahrain, Kuwait, Qatar, Eastern Saudi Arabia, they're 60, 90 miles from Iran. We need ground-based systems. They're located in Ukraine, also U.S. companies in Ukraine. That stuff needs to be flowing into our air partners and to United States forces so we can defend ourselves against attack.
1: Are they flowing in?
26: I think some are. Not at the rate, like if you and I were, in a bureaucratic free environment, there would be more. But the normal bureaucracy, the military integrating a weapon system, we haven't been fantastic on it. But we have actually used a MIROPS to shoot down a drone. I know that at least once.
1: What does that mean? I think what's a MIROPS? Can you say that?
26: A MIROPS. That's the Eric Schmidt company that's done a ton of great work in Ukraine. Their MIROPS has a effector, a missile called the Surveyor. Oh. Shoots down drones really well. And I know they've done at least one intercept, probably more than that, defending our air partners and our bases.
1: I saw this story in the New York Times yesterday. It looks like this. They started a bunch of companies that are making cheaper, more effective interceptors. There's one called Powerus, the largest defense contractor in the world, makes the PAC-3. in partnership with European manufacturers. The industry acknowledging that the last 4 years have demonstrated you cannot supply a modern conflict with single entity or faculty. So they're making these They're making these cheaper. There's these cheaper drones and interceptors. Raytheon announced a partnership to build a Coyote interceptor. Neros, a startup company in Torrance, is developing an interceptor drone called the Bandit. It's going to cost about $5,000. The other one with Raytheon, $126,000. And Powerus has their own. So it looks like there are some rapid things going on quickly.
26: Oh, there are. So look, Coyote's been around a while. That's the problem. When America's normal defense industrial base process, you end up with a $126,000 interceptor, like you just said. The right answer is the newer U.S. Initiatives, whether they're done by the defense industrial base or the new startups like Anduril Pelger or the new guys whose names you and I can't remember, they need to come in around $5,000 to $10,000 a round. By the way, the Ukrainians, for perspective, are $1,000 to $10,000 a round. But we don't have the kind of, you know, lack of supply chain authenticity and cheap labor that Ukraine has. But we could do to $5,000 to $10,000 a round, Brian. And if we could crank these out, it would remove the sole Iranian advantage here. And once you remove that, then we could cut that their military advantage. Then we could concentrate on the Strait of Hormuz.
1: So when you say the Strait of Hormuz, things are getting better there. They say they're up 400%, but they're still behind where we want them to be.
26: Well, what I'd say is that they are rebuilding their ability to. So we smashed their ability to have radars and systems that could detect ship movement in, as far south as Oman. They're rebuilding those. You know, they're bringing them back. I promise you that there are new target sets on those islands and in Bandar Abbas, and we're going to need to hit them because if they get all that situational awareness tools back up, then they'll be able to, you know, launch effective drone attacks on merchant ships going through. We'll probably shoot most of that stuff down with our aircraft overhead, but you don't, you know, the merchants are going to be a little nervous when there's a lot of firing. So we need to remove their capability to target shipping as far south as the Omani transit scheme.
1: So, Admiral, do you think that they know are very aware of our election cycle and will wait for October to do something to maximize the damage to Republicans and President Trump?
26: I think so. I mean, I would if I were them. I mean, I would say this. They're certainly bringing their, you know, there's an advantage to conserving their weapons now so they could do a stronger strike in October if you're trying to hurt President Trump.
1: Yeah. So looking at Ukraine, it looks like last year we gave them 670 Patriots. This year we've given them 274. And the UK is letting them build their own scout missiles. We talked about letting them build their own Patriots, our Patriots, and give them licensing. What do you think is the best way to help Ukraine?
26: Yeah, so look, the Patriots that they would build themselves wouldn't come till 2028. Same with the ones that are being built in Germany now. That's probably late 2027. My recommendation is that we give them Starlink targeting over Russia so that their own strike weapons can strike Iskander launchers, ballistic missile launchers, when they begin to set up. It's about a 20-minute process to set this up. So, you know, to set up to launch a missile. Plus, there's a limited number of launchers, and there's a limited number of dudes who know how to operate the launcher, right? These aren't conscripts. And what you need to do is strike them. You strike them with weapons launched from F-16s, the ones we've given them, or our NATO allies have given them, with weapons we've given them called extended range attack munition. And you attack them with their own medium range strike that the Ukrainians are building at great speed. That's the way you do it. Shoot the archer, not the arrows. And if you kill the dudes manning the launchers, those guys are irreplaceable in Russia.
1: So they say they're going to look to mobilize 300,000 soldiers. Can they?
26: This is on top of their normal 300,000 they're getting each year. So I think they're looking to have a big year, like a 500,000 to 600,000 year. I don't know if he can or not. I mean, this is risky. You're going to start affecting, you know, your base. You know, in Putin has his own base. And so far, he has not been drawing children from that base. He's been drawing them from minorities, from prisons, from other areas. If he does this kind of conscription, he's starting to risk his long-term credibility as the leader. But he's been told by his generals, if we just had a few 100,000 extra men for the next offensive, it would go better. I'm not sure that's true. I think that's just a few hundred thousand extra men to get killed by Ukrainian drone operators.
1: What do you think the reality is on the ground? Do you think Putin's getting the true story about how 100%. His guys are doing?
26: I can't believe he is, because he's really risking things here. He is not getting the traction he expects. They do make some advances, the Russians, but not in a way that guarantees grabbing any of the fortress belt cities. And he is absolutely destroying his economy. You know, his lead economist for the lead Russian bank called it out the other day and said, look, we're in a full wartime economy with no investment in infrastructure, no investment in the private sector. We are going to have a brutal collapse when this war is over in their economy. And so he was fired, obviously, the next day. I'm surprised he hasn't been arrested yet. But, you know, the truth is he is destroying his economy to achieve this gain, and he's not getting there.
1: Here's what the former vice president, Mike Pence, is in Ukraine right now and said this yesterday, cut 49.
5: Ukraine is winning this war 4.5 years after that brutal and unprovoked invasion by Russia. Ukraine's military on the front lines has fought Russia to a stalemate. And by essentially reinventing drone warfare, they've taken the fight directly in to the heart of Russia.
1: I know he's selling a little bit, but a lot of people are coming back very encouraged after meeting with Zelensky.
26: Well, you know, I'm there, like, I don't get to meet with Zelensky. I'm there 4 times a year for a couple weeks training their soldiers. And my take is probably less optimistic in the sense that they're not losing, is what I'd say. They are not losing this war. And Ukraine will not lose this war militarily. They have the resilience for the reasons he said. Their adaptability in drone attack and drone defense, both on the front lines and medium range and long range strike. The question is, I don't know how they win, how they seize back Crimea, how they get back the 75% of Donbass they've lost. So I would define them as not losing. I think Zelensky would join me in this, because he defines winning as getting back Crimea and the Donbass. And I don't know how you do that yet without a complete collapse of Russia as an entity. And I don't know that that's happening. And so I appreciate his optimism, but I probably take a slightly less optimistic approach and a more realistic one. Here's the other thing that we don't talk about. Their civilian resilience is so strong. If we had 10% of this, our country would be so much stronger. Their ability to take these strikes. I mean, the Russian ballistic missiles now, 75% of them, and they had that much, 65% just hit. They hit supermarkets. They hit apartment buildings. They hit schools. You know, and they hit defense industrial base sites. Sometimes they're accurate. And they come from North Korea, just whole missiles, and then parts from China. You know, they're getting supported by the axis of aggressors. And Russia, I mean, Ukraine is holding off 4 countries, Russia, China, North Korea, and Iran, not on their own, but with no actual other forces in the field with them.
1: It's amazing. Admiral Mark Montgomery, thanks so much. Appreciate it.
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0: Show that's getting you talking. You're with Brian Kilmeade.
1: Our response will be concentrated in sectors such as steel, dairy, appliances, agricultural equipment, pulp and paper, and electronics. Some of these measures will raise costs and reduce choice for Canadians. Reluctantly, because we recognize that some U.S. companies and some U.S. states are innocent bystanders in a dispute that they did not want.
2: So that is Mark Carney, whose ratings go up when he takes on the U.S., say he walked away from a trade deal that the president thought was done on Friday. He gave a pretty good speech. He said, look, I think we've got something done. To talk to Carney, feel pretty good about it. Evidently, this is according to one report, we actually walked in and changed the rules a little bit at the end and asked for a special compensation for the F-150. They say the U.S. sought to exclude from tariff reductions heavy trucks produced in Ontario, such as the F-350 and F-450 and the GM Silverado. Over time, it would have made more uneconomic for automakers to keep making the vehicles in Canada. They want to keep making them in Canada. We wanted to bring them back here. So we let the whole thing collapse because of that.
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7: ABC News, I'm Mike Dubusky. 15,000 acres, that's how big the Hawk Fire in Nevada now is. And now,
8: officials saying the Hawk Fire may have been purposely set. An investigation is underway. Flames burning close to the city's densely populated foothills. Neighbor.

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0: Jason Davis telling us how he made it out.
3: ABC's Melissa Adon. President Trump on social media this morning announcing a new round of tariffs on Canadian cars and steel set to take effect January 1st. It comes amid an escalating trade war between the two countries, with Canada now vowing to retaliate after the U.S. imposed 50% tariffs this weekend. And new sanctions are coming towards Iran later this afternoon. This is ABC News. The White House ballroom project was going to be put on hold, but now construction is back underway after an order from Supreme Court Chief Justice John Roberts.
4: This was, to be clear, a temporary brief stay of this lower court order that would have halted construction effective Friday afternoon. So, yes, it's status quo. They are, as President Trump has said, building 24/7 on the East Wing project, 250 workers around the clock racing to get this thing done.
3: ABC's Devin Dwyer. That stay isn't a final decision. Courts are still deciding whether the $400 million project needs congressional approval. The surface area of the sea is at its highest temperature ever, according to a new analysis from the Copernicus Climate Change Service. The organization finding the daily average global sea surface temperature hit 69.98 degrees Fahrenheit this weekend, the highest value on record. I'm Mike Dubusky, ABC News.
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8: From the WMAY Newsroom, I'm Greg Hallblatt. Former Sangamon County Sheriff's Deputy Sean Grayson has died in prison. A Peoria County jury convicted Grayson of second-degree murder last October for the July 2024 fatal shooting of Sonia Massey in her home in unincorporated Springfield as he answered a burglary call. Grayson was 32. He was diagnosed with stage 3 colon cancer in 2023. The cancer later spread. Civil rights attorney Ben Crump represented the Massey family and released a statement regarding Grayson's death, saying, "Sonia Massey's death was unjustifiable and she should be alive today. Sean Grayson's death in custody from cancer does not bring Sonia back. We wish his family prayers of peace, as we do for all who grieve a loved one." Final attendance figures for the Illinois State Fair are expected in the coming weeks. The fair concluded Sunday. Shows by Lainey Wilson and Ella Langley tied for new concert attendance records at the fair, 15,533. More at WMAY.com.

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2: Highs around 82. Today, under mainly clear skies, northerly winds around 5 miles per hour.
1: Mainly clear.
2: Tonight, 59.
1: Partly cloudy skies.
2: Tomorrow, high temperatures reach up to 85.
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2: Right now, it's 66 degrees.
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6: From high atop Fox News headquarters in New York City, the most approachable radio host in America. It's Brian Kilmeade.
7: So glad you're there. Hope you had a fantastic weekend. We're back in action today. We're going to be speaking at the bottom of the hour with a former hostage in Iran about what's going on. He's got great contacts. Now, professor at Columbia, he's going to be with us shortly. Nancy Hogshead is standing by, too. She's a civil rights lawyer, CEO of Champion Women, and a legal advocacy for girls and women's sports, and a fantastic athlete in her own right. And we're going to get to all that because, once again, another weekend, another controversy with the WNBA. So before we get to Nancy, let's get to the big three.
8: Number three.
9: In recent days, the United States proposed new terms that were uneconomic, unfair, and undermined the net benefits for Canada. They asked too much, and they offered too little.
7: All right, there you go. Canadian trade deal has fallen apart for now. The USMCA not to be updated for now. We got to the 8th to work it out. My hope is we go back, especially it's going to affect the midterms, Maine and Michigan specifically.
8: Number two.
10: But what's happening in the Middle East, the conflict with Iran, is now a big driver of what's happening on inflation because, as you know, energy goes into every facet of the U.S. economy. And the longer that conflict, the more turmoil there is, the longer it goes on.
7: Economic D-Day hours away. And the Iranians promise a swift and harsh retaliation for the Treasury Secretary's actions. We'll discuss it, what it means for other countries doing business with Iran.
8: Number one.
11: I'd rather an economy that has 1,000 millionaires in it than 1 billionaire. I also think we got to start taxing wealth for people who, you know, have over $100 million. I mean, at that point, like, what even are you going to do with more money?
7: Yeah, how about expanding your business? Does that ever occur to you? When primaries pass, candidates usually move to the middle, but not in Michigan with El Sayed and many of his cronies ratchet up the extremism as links to UBL emerge from his mom and her past work. So good luck with that as Mike Rogers will try to get some additional traction. First polls had him up by four. So over the weekend, WNBA game, one in Brooklyn, another one in Chicago, involving the Indiana Fever. Prior to this, Caitlin Clark, you weren't really talking much about the WNBA, but yet it's been around for decades. Yet the quality of play is fine. And the players are averaging, I guess the salary is $1.4 million. But we now have some controversy because the way Caitlin Clark was received. And then we finally have Sophie Cunningham standing up for her. She's become a celebrity in her own right. And over the weekend, we had Enos Kanter, longtime NBA, or now retired at 35 years old, saying that unless the WNBA makes clear what their gender specifications are, he will declare himself eligible for the draft, and showed up to support Sophie Cunningham at the game with the WNBA last night, and that caused some controversy. He would eventually get tossed out of the arena when he was challenged by a player simply because he stood up after Sophie Cunningham hit a three. Joining us now, Nancy Hogshead. Nancy, welcome to the show. Great to see you. What is your take on this consistent drumbeat of controversy in the WNBA? Have you ever seen anything like it?
12: I have not. And what's sad is that they could easily solve this really quickly. And we're trying to help them. I'm on your show right now because we have a change.org petition that asks that we want to show the WNBA that this is indeed an 80-20 issue, that women's sports should be for females.
7: Yes, it's not really hard. But how you define a woman, we have a Supreme Court justice that had trouble with that. Are we going to go back to that debate?
12: Well, you know, the mainstream media didn't cover the last Supreme Court argument very well when they said that it was unanimous. The Supreme Court, all justices held that when it came to Title IX, which bars discrimination based on sex, that equals biology. And everybody agrees to that. So, we heard about all the, you know, there was this ideological split when it came to the Equal Protection Clause, but not at all when it came to Title IX. So sex means biology. You can't just, you know, rename what a word means and have it, you know, subsume the reality of what it means. You can't just say, you know, a dog is a cat, and everybody has to agree that a dog is a cat.
7: But if the dog felt like a cat, would you have to let him play with cats?
12: That's a perfect example of how somebody's feeling, whether they're feeling masculine or feminine, but that therefore means that they have changed sex. I mean, that's an ideology. That's a religion. That's a cult. That's a belief system. And people in America can have their belief systems. I don't believe in that belief system. I believe in biology and facts and verifiable. And our petition with XXXY Athletics, the brand that I'm wearing here, the Women's Sports Policy Working Group, which includes Martina Navratilova, we just want to make clear to the WNBA, this is what everybody wants.
7: So a couple of statements. So here's an idea. So Saturday, the Fever with Sophie Cunningham and Caitlin Clark played in Brooklyn. And this is a little bit about the scene that was happening outside the arena. Cut 39.
13: If you're all going to stand here with me today, will you at least answer some questions for me? My first question is, do you believe
14: trans lives matter?
15: She did this with tremendous risk to her personal safety, her career, and I just am very grateful for her speaking up.
16: For Sophie speaking up and not backing down and continuing to say what she said and speaking up for all of us female athletes is so inspiring, and I know that it's going to push every female athlete to speak out and continue to push for this.
7: Nancy Hogshead, did she do the right thing, Sophie Cunningham?
12: Oh, I'm so appreciative. She's the first professional current playing athlete that is speaking out on this issue. So, you know, kudos to her. We did have a lot of tennis players come out after the Women's Tennis Association, the WTA, came out and said that they were going to start sex testing. But I just want to remark on that clip that you just played.
7: Sure.
12: And where people are saying trans lives matter. I agree. I think everybody agrees. But that's not the issue. The issue is, do men belong in women's sports? That's what our petition with change.org is trying to establish, that they can live their lives, they can dress however they want to, but don't invade women's sports and women's spaces. We don't sex segregate. We don't segregate in any way throughout society, very many places. We don't in academics. We don't in when it comes to employment. But when it comes to sports, when it comes to women's spaces, changing spaces, rape crisis centers, shelters, hospital wards, prison cells, we do sex segregate. And why? Because women have fought for hundreds of years to be able to get those segregated spaces. We need them. Women need those spaces.
7: So how did you feel about Leah Thomas years ago at the University of Pennsylvania?
12: So Leah Thomas, I think, piqued a lot of people. When you first, you know, were saying, oh, well, you know, transgender people can go on hormones and be able to compete fairly. It just showed everybody that was nonsense, that they cannot do that. And the more people saw Leah Thomas, the more that they were in favor of having sex verification, sex tests, mean that only women, the biological kind, could participate in women's sports. So it's not that they're excluded from sport. They're welcome in sport, but everybody plays in their sex category, their weight category, their age category, and you can't just, you know, wave away and say, I identify as something different to get out of those sport categories that are there to ensure fairness.
7: And you believe Ines Kanter gets kicked out of the game last night because after Sophie Cunningham hit a three, he celebrated, and one of the players on the team didn't like it. So here's how he described what happened. Cut 40.
17: Sophie Cunningham shot a three, and I put my hands up to celebrate, right? A couple position later, Natasha came back and started screaming and yelling and said, she's not going to sleep with you. And I was like, I am not trying to sleep with her. I'm just here to protect women and support her. And then obviously after that, she started yapping and she started to walk towards me. And literally I just got up and then I was like, I'm just here to protect women. And that's all.
7: Unbelievable, right? So he gets tossed.
12: Right. Okay. I hope everybody, I didn't hear that segment before about the, she just wants to sleep with you. Like that is cuckoo for Cocoa Puffs. But what I did see of him standing up was these amazingly tall, strong women look like children next to him. So these are the literally the world's best female basketball players. And when he stood up and he's 6'10", it just showed exactly the biological differences between men and women. I mean, he's just enormous. So
7: Nancy, when you swam, can you imagine if a man just said, listen, I want to swim against Nancy Hogshead?
12: So my entire career, which was between 1976 and 1984, I had to compete against the East Germans. And nobody of my stature, of Kara Dansky's stature, of Jen Say's stature, of all these amazing women who are coming out in favor of women's sports were standing up for me. We were told we had to be quiet about it. And so I will not let an unfairness go by the way that sort of what happened to me. The difference is a woman on steroids is nowhere near men. So my peers in the East German world that I was competing against, they were nowhere near men. They were a little bit faster than we were in many cases, not in all cases, but they were nowhere near men. They were that 11% gap.
7: I remember those shots of those East German women. They were like men, you know, with the steroids, you know, back then they were raw. But they didn't know a little about it.
12: Yeah, they were like men, but they weren't men.
7: Right.
12: They did not have the biological.
7: But Nancy, let me ask you real quick. WNBA might be looking for a new commissioner, but there's a draft in March, and Ines Kanter and others are going to declare. He came out and said, look, the G League in the NBA, the minor leagues, they're making $45,000 a year. The average salary for the WNBA, $1.4 million. There's going to be guys lining up to play in that league. So they have to do something. What would you recommend?
12: Oh, it's simple. It's a 50 cent cheek swab. So I was cheek swabbed back in 1984 when I was competing, and it was part of our credential that we wore all the time. And, you know, you do a once in a lifetime cheek swab, you get verified, and the end. It's just as simple as that.
7: Got it. Let's see if they'll do it. It worked on the border. So fixable.
12: Yes. So I just want to encourage everybody to sign our petition. You can go to change.org/XXWNBA. So that's change.org, XXWNBA.
7: CEO.
12: Thank you very much.
7: Of Champion Woman, Nancy Hogshead. Thanks so much. Back in a moment.
12: Thank you. Okay.
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1: Hey, what it reminds me of is the anti-fossil fuel effort that went across America for decades, trying to keep our abundant fossil fuels in the ground and hanging it on this, you know, green climate issue, which was a false issue in most cases. So I see the same thing happening here. You know, it's the progressive left. Obviously, you nailed it when you talk about China not wanting America to win the AI data center race, so to speak. Whoever wins that wins. And I think that's the real key. It's why President Trump has been so strong in his position of saying, hey, you know, go out there, build these data centers, win this race, and we'll decide where they need to be.
2: Well, look, everyone's got a bid. Small town should matter. Have your town halls. But understand, this is to everybody's benefit, not just Facebook, not just Amazon. This is what people need. You actually need it to function on a regular basis. You want to use AI, you want to use it for school, you want to use it for work. That's what's going to have to happen. But I understand now everybody's so scared about saying they're for a data center. So now even Republican governors like in Texas and elsewhere are saying, I'm not for it. So that was Rick Perry on with me with One Nation last night. Now he's an investor in it. But the reason why I booked him, he's Secretary of Energy. And he remembers everyone saying, don't use oil and gas. And he's like, are you crazy? Can't get jeans. You know, you're not going to be able to farm. You're not going to be able to drive. You think you're going to do everything in an electric car? What do you think's fueling the grid? Here's Senator Tim Scott. They're trying to pin him down on Meet the Press. Cut 44.
3: Well, we know that the Democrats, the Governor Shapiro, was for data centers as well. What we know with a question, I wrote an op-ed, Kristen, about a month ago on the importance of data centers paying their own way, paying for their own electricity, paying for their own water usage, and only going to communities that want them. But we also know that Democrats are being used as pawns for this disinformation campaign run by China to make sure that China wins the AI future instead of America. We absolutely have to make sure that data centers only go to communities that want them and they pay their own way.
2: Yeah, don't give them massive tax breaks. In the beginning, they want the blue-collar jobs. They say, listen, why don't you come to my city, come to my state, and we're going to give you a tax break. And they said, okay. Now, we're not at that point now. Then they said, well, you know, I asked Doug Burgum flat out, Secretary of Interior, is it true that data centers up the utility rates? He said, absolutely not. Now, I've heard other things other times, but I guess it depends on the deal they cut. But now everybody's trying to say, you're for data centers. You're for data. No, well, you said you're for data centers. Like, for example, in Wisconsin, Tom Tiffany's against data centers. He's criticizing his opponent. He's a Republican. Criticizing an opponent, Democrat, for being for data centers. We all should be for them. It's how you build them and where you build them that's key. Listen to Chris Van Hollen. This guy just reeks of politics when every word he says. Cut 45.
4: Would you welcome data centers in Maryland?
5: I leave it up to the individual county and state with respect to the siting of a data center. However, no data center should be freeloading on my constituents in the form of higher electricity bills. And that is what's happened in the grid that Maryland's part of, PJM. We've spent $28 billion over the last 2 years subsidizing data centers. That's insane. That is what Republicans ultimately want, despite what they say. Donald Trump has these sort of feel-good things at the White House, but he hasn't supported the legislation that I've introduced.
2: Okay, nobody's going to support anything you introduce in the White House, ever. But Congressman Van Hollen, do you think that anyone's saying, I am running on upping the utility rates for anybody ever? And even the DSA wouldn't be for that, unless, of course, you're a billionaire or a trillionaire. Donald Trump, don't let anyone kid you, is for upping the amount of money people pay for their phones and their data collection. Seriously? And you allow all these data centers to come in, and now, over the last month, now you're against it. And now you want all these rules. Listen to Brian Kilmeade Show. We go inside this big move. It's less than 2 hours away now for a big press conference announcing big-time sanctions on Iran. Details next. 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Clay and Buck are coming up on 97.7 and 970 WMAY, Springfield's News and Talk.
6: From the WMAY Newsroom, I'm Greg Hallbleib. Former Sangamon County Sheriff's Deputy Sean Grayson has died in prison. He was convicted of second-degree murder for the July 2024 fatal shooting of Sonia Massey in her home in unincorporated Springfield. While he answered a burglary call, a Peoria County jury convicted Grayson of second-degree murder last October, and he was sentenced to the maximum 20 years in prison in January. Grayson was being held out of state. He was 32. He was diagnosed with stage 3 colon cancer in 2023. The cancer later spread and advanced to stage 4. And an Illinois Prisoner Review Board panel denied early release for Grayson for medical reasons on July 31st. Civil rights attorney Ben Crump, who represented the Massey family, released a statement saying Sonia Massey's death was unjustifiable. She should be alive today. Sean Grayson's death in custody from cancer does not bring Sonia back. And we wish his family prayers of peace, as we do for all who grieve a loved one. The Illinois State Fair concluded its 11-day run with two record-setting grandstand concerts. Official attendance for the Lainey Wilson Show on the opening Saturday and the Ella Langley concert on the second Friday, each 15,533. Final attendance figures for the fair and various events are expected in the coming weeks. More news at WMAY.com.
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11: Highs around 82. Today, under mainly clear skies, northerly winds around 5 miles per hour.
10: Mainly clear. Tonight, 59. Partly cloudy skies.
11: Tomorrow, high temperatures reach up to 85.
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11: Right now, it's 72 degrees.
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17: There are several countries that still continue to trade with Iran, and it's no secret, and it's been publicly talked about that China still buys oil from Iran, especially when it was able to get out of the strait. Countries like India also accept shadow fleet oil from other countries, including Iran. So I think there's, you know, this is a clear indication that the conflict is with Iran. That we do not seek conflict to expand this conflict. We want everybody to join the United States in the denuclearization of Iran because this is an important project.
2: I hear you. That is, of course, the ambassador, Matt Whitaker, the UN, the ambassador of NATO, and trying to figure out way forward. One thing pretty clear, NATO nations have stood back and done almost nothing. Kian Tajbakhsh joins us now. He's a professor over at NYU. And he's an Iranian-American scholar and former political prisoner released as part of the 2015 Iran nuclear deal and author of the Iran Crisis Notebook. You could always catch his columns on Substack. Kian, welcome back.
18: Thank you very much, Brian.
2: So I guess, first off, are you optimistic that this Treasury Secretary will have the type of sanctions that will get the Iranians' attention?
18: Well, Brian, I think that at this point, with so many months, stretching into a year of this operation, or at least let's say from February, I think the American people and a lot of people around the world will, I think, be justified in approaching this with some skepticism. And I'll tell you why. The reason is because it seems that if I was to assess where the U.S. is and where Iran is, there are some advantages that Iran has. On the one hand, the U.S. has so far on a number of things, not everything, has overpromised and underdelivered. So when we hear about this, the Treasury Secretary or Mr. Bessent saying this is a D-Day, I mean, in a sense, I would prefer him not to make such, let's say, large promises about what could be done, partly because the U.S. has done a lot already, not only over the last year, but over the last several decades, in sanctioning secondary countries against Iran. So the first point I'd make is that if we look at the U.S. track record on the military side, the Straits of Hormuz, the number of missiles, there have been some real gains in the sense from the U.S. side. In other words, the bombing of the nuclear installations was both unprecedented for a U.S. president and also, from what we can tell, has been relatively successful. On the other hand, a majority of the military objectives have not been met. And here we are, several months in, still wrangling over the Straits of Hormuz. So the first point I'd make is, should people be skeptical in thinking, well, does really Mr. Bessent and the Treasury really know as much about the Iranian economy as they first of all claimed that they knew about the military, and then we discovered there are lots of underground cities with missiles they didn't know about. They didn't know about the Iranian plans to close the Straits of Hormuz and so on and so forth. So you get my point on that one. On the other side, Brian, is a very clear fact for people who have been living in Iran and who study Iran, and that is that the Iranian economy is incredibly opaque. It's not transparent. It's very hard, even for specialists like me, that study the government budgets, that study revenues, that study, get really into the weeds to understand how the Iranian economy actually works. I'll give you one startling data point. which several years ago, a leading Iranian economist, I mean, based in the U.S., a leading one of the top universities, estimated that 40% of Iran's GDP is off the books. Now, for someone who studies a country, think about what that means. 40% of a country's economy is actually not in view. Now, either Bresson, I mean, I assume the U.S. Treasury has eyes on areas we don't. But if you put these two together, Brian, a poor track record of overpromising and underdelivering, plus a highly, highly opaque and non-transparent Iranian economy, which, by the way, has been built on evading sanctions. It's not that they're just now going to try to evade sanctions. The whole system is built on evading sanctions. The whole system is built on shadow financial sectors through the Gulf, through Chinese banks, and so on and so forth. And so they're very resilient. So if I put those two together, Brian, I'd say that we have to really wait and see.
2: Very interesting, because you would think if 40% is off the books, it's untrackable. But then again, we've had a lot of time to really examine where the money's coming, what's coming in and what's coming out. Maybe we made some progress on that. And they also said that we also are able to get ships through the strait. They're up 400%, you know, over the last 2 weeks. So we're trying to maneuver that through the Oman side of the strait. So that's something that's changing the dynamic a little bit, along with rerouting some of the oil through pipelines, correct?
18: Yes, but I mean, if you step back and think about where we are the world's number one superpower, dealing with one of the four main energy choke points on planet Earth, and we're really doing what is a kind of, you know, a salvage operation, trying to get through a few boats through the Omani thing.
2: True.
18: This is nowhere near the claim that the straits are open and that we control this, that the U.S. controls the straits and that it's back to business. So I think that, you know, I think we should see it in the perspective it is. I don't think it's a successful operation so far. And I think the U.S. is, you know, the U.S. administration is juggling a number of balls, domestic politics in the U.S., regional politics with the new Mecca Accords, which is maybe throwing a wrench into President Trump's Abrahamic Accords, and then globally, its relationship with China, its relationship with Asian markets. So the U.S. has a much harder task than the Iranian regime does. But nonetheless, I think at this point, people would not be unjustified to feel frustrated by the pace of progress.
2: Yeah, Professor, I want to bring you to the response the Iranians had. Now, the Speaker of the House and the President was, they basically said, let's end this thing. Different response from Iran's Supreme National Security Council Secretary, Moshin Rezai, cut 19.
19: If Trump decides to take further action, our response, our retaliation will be seismic. First, we'll tell all neighboring countries and countries around the world not to join the United States in its economic war. Any country that takes part in imposing economic restrictions on us will be regarded as enemy.
2: So, I mean, that, of course, would be UAE. And the pressure's got to go on Turkey and Pakistan, as well as obviously China and Russia, right? Do you think that the president is going to put pressure on Turkey and Pakistan as Pakistan makes another overture to be a mediator?
18: Well, again, we're going to have to wait and see. But given the track record, my feeling would be probably not enough to really, make this a game changer. Let's put it that way. Because at the moment, Turkey, because it's come into this pact with Saudi Arabia and Pakistan, is, Turkey has been a spoiler of a lot of, it is a NATO ally. It is a, you know, it has been up to now a friend of the United States. But on the other hand, it does play this double game with the Islamic world, in which Turkey, also comes out and accuses our closest ally, the U.S.'s closest ally in the Middle East, Israel, with destruction and the same kind of language as, you know, the Taliban or ISIS or Al-Qaeda makes, or the Iranian regime for that matter. So, it's hard. They're going to drive a hard bargain on a range of other things like Syria. So my sense is that the President Trump is not in a position to press them as hard as needed to fully, push the Iranian regime into a corner. But we'll have to see. And as for those different voices coming out of Iran, Brian, yes, there are always differences within an administration. But I think your viewers and listeners should realize that the person who's referred to as the president of the Iranian Islamic Republic is not a president in the in the way we understand a president. In other words, controlling a strong executive power. In the U.S., the president is commander in chief of the armed forces, has the top executive power in the country. That is not the case in Iran. The president in the Islamic Republic of Iran is more like a kind of prime minister.
2: No, we understand that. But he is speaking for the government. So right now they say that you need 2 million rial for $1. The currency has been devalued by 40%. Inflation's between 80 and 90%. When you talk to people on the ground or communicate with people on the ground, now the internet's back up, what are they saying conditions are like inside the country?
18: Yeah, I mean, I have a close relatives who just came back actually last week from Iran, spending some of the summer there. I speak with other family who are there. Look, the conditions are really dire. The prices are extremely high of goods and services. At the same time, and I don't want to minimize in any way the economic hardship faced by the Iranian people, but the reality is that these, my impression is a lot of that money, that revenue, which is off the books, is used by the IRGC. It doesn't go into the government coffers, by the way. They control the oil. They control the oil revenue. Then they give some of the money to the government, which shows up in the government budget. But they use that money to highly subsidize goods and services for many Iranians, not all Iranians, but many Iranians get very, very highly subsidized basic goods and services, electricity, water, education, healthcare, and gasoline. Iran has probably the second cheapest gasoline in the world.
2: Still?
18: Yes. They subsidize it very highly. There's a big debate going on inside Iran now, where the price they're asking for the price of the pump to go up because the government just simply cannot afford to subsidize that much. So this is a big, huge strain. And apart from anything else, it just disrupts everyday life. People who want to go about, their shopping.
2: Do you think we do anything to arm the population? Do they have to be trained too?
18: Oh, Brian, that is just such a hard question. As someone who's always been a civil activist, I have to tell you, the only real empirical data point I can think is, what if I was in Tehran and my cousins and my family all of a sudden were given access to weapons? What would we do exactly? And I have to say, unless there's a groups of younger Iranians who get trained in and could be put somewhere in the country where they can be safely trained, I really don't see a lot of the urban middle class being able to. I mean, really? I'll have to be frank here. Would I pick up an M16 and go wandering around the city? I don't think I'd know what to do with it exactly. So it would be a big lift. It would be a big operation. It would take many months, maybe years of training and so forth.
2: All right, Professor. We'll see what happens when the Treasury Secretary makes his speech. I think it's going to end up with some type of kinetic action all before the midterm elections. Professor Kian Taj Bakish, thanks so much. Appreciate it.
18: Thank you, Brian.
2: Back in a moment.
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1: When we read from paper, when we write, handwrite stuff down, that changes the way we think, that deepens the way we learn. A screen simply makes everything way too easy. No friction, no learning. When we type, we tend to type as fast as other people speak, so typing basically becomes like a courtroom stenographer. I'm just getting verbatim stuff down. But in that case, the only thing I'm paying attention to is the sound and the order of your words. The meaning is irrelevant. When I handwrite, I can't keep up with you, so already I have to parse, what are you saying? What does it mean? How does it fit together? So just by taking notes with a pen and paper, you're going to learn better.
2: Jared Horvath, The Digital Delusion, his book is now out. He was kind enough to join us on radio and TV.

0: Say stenographers, for example, if you say, hey, you took down every word of the trial. Yes. If you test stenographer, what happened? They go, I don't know. Because they're on automatic pilot. They're not there to digest and understand. Here's more from Jared.
1: Oh, God bless the robots in the room. No, those we simply cannot connect with a piece of machinery in the same way we connect biologically with another person. And that deepens learning. But if anyone who's ever been around a dinner table knows that if you're having a great conversation, as soon as a phone comes out, it breaks that entire system down. Same thing in the classroom.
0: And what I was talking about, too, is about they're starting to roll out robots for primary school. Would you think that would help? Because you have more teachers, a lot more patients, no absences. Would that work? Because after all, you're learning the thing. No, she says, absolutely not. You need a personal connection between the student, any age, first year of college. You need the connection with the person relaying it. Even if it's a bad teacher, you have a connection and something they're related to. This is somebody who not only knows education, knows neuroscience and studied the brain. So fascinating. Who can't relate to this? Grandparent, parent, student listening right now? Hey, just quick note. Uniting the States is coming out October 14th, 13th. I'm going to be in Redneck, New Jersey on the 16th, Westbury, New York, on stage on the 17th, Clearwater, Florida, November 7th, Jacksonville, November 8th, and Chesterfield, Missouri, November 21st. Go to BrianKilmeade.com for tickets streamed on Fox Nation, but I want to see you in person, and you get a book with each ticket.
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7: ABC News, I'm Mike Dubosky. President Trump now threatening Canada with even more tariffs on top of the dozens of goods that were hit with 50% tariffs this weekend. It comes as the administration says new sanctions on Iran are coming later today, with Iranian officials saying they're going to crack down on oil shipments if those new measures go through.
8: There has been a U.S. naval blockade in place for some time now, stopping these shadow tankers from being able to get in and out of Iranian ports and trade Iranian oil. But Iran still does manage to trade a lot of oil overland and through other means. And so what the Treasury and the White House wants to do is to penalize countries that buy this oil, that is China, India, Turkey primarily, and also go after what are called the teapot refineries in China, where they refine some of this crude oil.
7: ABC's James Longman. And officials in Nevada now say they believe the Hawk fire was human caused. This is ABC News. A French tourist is dead after his car got stuck in Death Valley. ABC's Wayne Cabot has details.
9: No other vehicles around. He and his companion abandoned their car, walked across the salt flats, temperatures of 116 degrees.

0: A mile in, the 68-year-old couldn't go anymore, so his friend continued until flagging down a motorist who called 911. But by the time that the California Highway Patrol helicopter located the man Monday, it was too late. He had died. Death Valley's Park Service telling travelers to stay on paved roads during this extreme heat. Wayne Cabot, ABC News.
1: Settlement discussions called off today in the case attempting to block Paramount from merging with Warner Brothers. California Attorney General Rob Bonta saying Paramount acted in bad faith by leaking details of a meeting that was held on Friday. And the prosecution is set to continue its rebuttal today in the Lindsay Clancy trial. She's the Massachusetts mom accused of strangling her three children in 2023. Mike Dubusky, ABC News.
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6: From the WMAY Newsroom, I'm Greg Hallblatt. Former Sangamon County Sheriff's Deputy Sean Grayson has died in prison. A Peoria County jury convicted Grayson of second-degree murder last October for the July 2024 fatal shooting of Sonia Massey in her home in unincorporated Springfield as he answered a burglary call. Grayson was 32. He was diagnosed with stage 3 colon cancer in 2023. The cancer later spread. Civil rights attorney Ben Crump represented the Massey family and released a statement regarding Grayson's death, saying Sonia Massey's death was unjustifiable and she should be alive today. Sean Grayson's death in custody from cancer does not bring Sonia back. We wish his family prayers of peace, as we do for all who grieve a loved one. Final attendance figures for the Illinois State Fair are expected in the coming weeks. The fair concluded Sunday. Shows by Lainey Wilson and Ella Langley tied for new concert attendance records at the fair, 15,533. More at WMAY.com.
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10: Highs around 82. Today, under mainly clear skies, northerly winds around 5 miles per hour.
9: Mainly clear.
10: Tonight, 59.
9: Partly cloudy skies.
10: Tomorrow, high temperatures reach up to 85.
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10: Right now, it's 72 degrees.
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0: Welcome, everybody, to the Monday edition of Clay and Buck. A lot of news in this late August news cycle. I cannot believe that we are at the end of the summer and that Labor Day will be here shortly. And then the election, midterm election, will be here. Actually, there's an election even sooner than that. South Carolina primary is tomorrow. Our phone is open for a call from Darlene Graham. We have not yet heard back from her team. We would very much appreciate the opportunity to speak with her before South Carolinians go and cast their vote for Senate, Senator. And we'll see if that happens. We have put out the ask. We would be polite. We have promised, of course. We're always polite, really, to guests. And we will hopefully hear from her sometime today or tomorrow. We'll keep you updated on that. More insanity from this Lindsey Clancy trial fandom. I have avoided talking about this for the most part. We have largely avoided talking about it on the show. We brought it up a couple of times, mostly because I find the idea of a mother in a premeditated fashion, allegedly she is on trial for this and the jury has not found a verdict. Yes, sir?
1: I would just say it's not allegedly. She has admitted that she killed the kids. Her only defense is
0: right,
1: that
0: insanity.
1: She
0: sorry.
1: Was temporary insanity.
0: So how does that work? Because she hasn't been found guilty, though. Isn't it still technically allegedly until the jury returns a verdict? I think it is allegedly because the jury hasn't found on the facts. I don't know.
1: It's rare that a murder defendant admits that they have committed the murder and the entire defense is based on.
0: But she's admitting that she killed them. She's not admitting that she murdered them, right? Isn't that the distinction? Because she wasn't of sound mind to be held responsible for the murder. You see what I mean?
1: This is actually such a nerdy question. It's a good question. I think it would still be classified as a murder. She would just be not guilty by reason of temporary insanity. Basically, if I'm explaining the way that it would be classified in a legal context, because the children were murdered. There is no dispute that they were killed. The question is she so going nerd style? I will say, Buck. So this actually, I think, does matter. There are two parts of any typical criminal conviction. There's the actus rea, basically, which is the act itself, which she has admitted she did. She did kill them. She did murder them. The second part, though, is a mens rea, which is the intent. You have to be guilty most of the time, and I'll explain for anybody out there, there are relatively few strict liability defenses, but one of them would be, the mens rea is the intent, right? Some crimes are strict liability. If you commit a speeding violation, by and large, you are strictly liable for it. If you are a teacher, as we talked about last week, and you sleep with a student, under most statutory law, your defense, oh, they were actually 18. Oh, otherwise, it would not be allowed. So she is saying, I did the act, but I am not guilty of doing the act because I did not have the requisite mens rea, the intent. Her brain was broken to such an extent that she did not, because of temporary insanity, post-traumatic stress, all of those different things, she did not have the requisite mental capacity to engage in the crime. That's her defense.
0: So she is, according to AI in all of this, she, for whatever that's worth, although AI usually is right about a lot of things, she is still referred to as accused defendant and is legally classified as the accused. I can't get a ruling on alleged. I think, Clay, she is technically still just the accused formally. She's not convicted, obviously, but she may not be. By the way, I just said alleged because of like the legal we're supposed to
1: yeah,
0: say
1: no,
0: alleged
1: usually,
0: until you get a verdict.
1: Usually it is the right part.
0: I mean, OJ
1: usually,
0: was alleged. Well, that we all know where that ended up going. But you know,
1: it's
0: even
1: very
0: when you
1: rare,
0: know.
1: To your point, you're in a situation now where she can have murdered her kids and that be established, but she may not be criminally culpable due to her defense of insanity. So it's, and to your point, yes, technically, it has not been adjudicated by a jury, but we're in a relatively rare situation where both sides admit that she killed these kids.
2: So this is actually we did not mean to go down this pathway, by the way, but that just happens. So I did a search of newspapers for legal formality and for judicial proceeding formality are referring to her as the accused and a defendant and killed, but they will not call her a murderer. She is not a murderer yet. Again, I'm not saying she's not a murderer. I'm saying legally speaking, because there has not been a jury verdict, nor has a judge done anything with that jury verdict. She killed her children. She has admitted to killing her children. She is still considered the accused for the crime of murdering her children, but technically she is not yet an adjudicated murderer, or obviously criminal in any capacity, because she has mounted a defense. Clay, she has pleaded not guilty, which is
1: by
2: right?
1: reason
2: so this
1: of
2: is,
1: insanity.
2: Right.
1: But
2: that is a defense. She has not said I did it.
1: So I think in general, the newspapers...
2: She's not said I did the murders. I'm sorry. I did the killings. I didn't do the murder. If somebody broke into my house and I shot them, I could say I killed them, but I didn't murder them because there's a defense of you broke into my home. I feared for my life. You know that. So that's where we are, right? She has mounted a defense, even though she's admitted to killing her children. Sorry.
1: It's a rare situation to find yourself in where there is a murder trial and the defense is not based on not doing the... Almost always people say, I'm not guilty in a murder trial, and they try to mount a defense against the murder itself. Here, she is waiving all of that, and she is jumping straight to, I didn't have the mental capacity to commit the murder. I did the act, but the mental capacity, she's admitting to the act. She's not admitting to the mens rea, the intent to commit the act.
2: So then is she a murderer or not, depending on how this goes?
1: To me, I would say she is a murderer because, again, this gets into...
2: Well,
1: like,
2: I obviously think she's a murderer, but I'm saying legally, formally speaking, if she's found not guilty by reason of insanity, then she's a killer but not a murderer, right?
1: Yeah, it's an interesting question because how would the kids... I guess they were killed by their mother, but they weren't murdered by their mother. I don't know exactly what they would say in a... death certificate component. Here's my big takeaway here, Buck.
2: I want to talk about the crazy ladies with the signs in the street is actually what
1: yes,
2: I want to talk
1: this,
2: about.
1: I just wrote a big column about this morning because I couldn't stop. Maybe I'm a little bit like you. We didn't talk about this in advance. I couldn't stop thinking about it over the weekend. And you're seeing, I don't know if you saw the story of the 18-year-old boy who killed the 18-year-old girl that was about to leave to go to college. He is saying he's not responsible for this because demons made him do it. I don't know if you've seen this. This is turning into a big story. I was reading about it this morning. We need to have more strict liability crimes when it comes to acts of violence that are perpetrated against children or young people. And this is where I was getting into the strict liability component. If Lindsey Clancy were a teacher at a school, we talked about the fact that Massachusetts, the age of consent is 16 years old, but if she slept with an 18-year-old...
2: Right, we know, strict liability,
1: teaching,
2: yes, we get this framework, yes.
1: The fact that she is allowed and that others are allowed to defend themselves by saying, my intent was not there, I think we should examine this more significantly, and the fact that these women... are all lining up and cheering for her like she is a football team coming into a stadium, I can't stop thinking about.
2: Here's something about your strict liability point. If Lindsey Clancy was I'm sorry, this is all a horrible case. The whole thing is demonic and awful beyond words. And so even just talking about this, we're going to talk about some very... But if she was accused of molesting children, but she was psychotic... and that led her to molest them, nobody would buy that defense. Nobody would accept that defense. Nobody would be on the street saying, oh, it's not her fault. But because she killed them for some reason, worst thing that can happen to a person, being murdered, there is this, there's not just this defense being offered legally, but there is this social, societal, I mean, it's not a lot of people. I don't know how many people it is. There's a lot of people on TikTok and on the side of the road, I will say that, outside the courthouse, who are supporting her. But you see what I'm saying? You wouldn't be able to say, I was crazy, so I molested children, and have anyone support that or have that be a defense. But now we're being told she was crazy, so she murdered children, so she's not responsible.
1: She strangled them with, I'm sorry, but I think the graphic nature here, I read so much about this over the weekend. She strangled them with an exercise band while she had sent her husband out to go pick up food and go pick up things at a pharmacy. When he came back, two of the kids were already dead, 5-year-old, 3-year-old, 8-month-old. I believe 4 days later, the 8-month-old was officially pronounced dead. She then jumped out of the second floor of the home. She is now paralyzed from the waist down. Here's the question you were asking. I think it's sometimes instructive to subtly alter the hypothetical and think about it. Here's what I would ask. By the way, open phone lines, 800-282-2882. What I wrote about in this column that'll be up soon, Buck, was how no man on the planet that I can think of would show up to cheer a man who had done the exact same thing as Lindsey Clancy. Pretend that he had told his wife, hey, go pick up the food, go pick up the stuff at the pharmacy. I'll take care of the kids while you were gone. And if she had come back and he had strangled a 5-year-old, a 3-year-old, an 8-month-old, no matter what defense he offered, I cannot conceptualize, Buck, and I'm curious if you would sign off on this too, that groups of men would show up at his murder trial and cheer him as he was driven
2: like
1: into
2: a hero.
1: The courthouse.
2: They're cheering for Lindsey Clancy like she's a hero. And this is
1: so
2: demonic,
1: what is happening
2: insanity.
1: For
2: this is
1: women. And by the way, I think these same women are cheering for men and women's sports. They often say that Charlie Kirk deserved it, right? And I think that many of them cheered Luigi Mangione. What is going on that highly educated women, often white women, but highly educated in terms of going to school, have money, that these women, their empathy is not going to the three children who were murdered, or even, Buck, imagine the husband. You go to pick up food and you come back and all three of your kids have been murdered. If you're going to give empathy to me, I have zero empathy for this mother at all. And by the way, she's either going to go to an insane asylum for the rest of her life or she's going to go to prison for the rest of her life. I think that either of those results is too kind to her personally, and I don't care what motivated her to do it.
2: And you have all these people who are saying, oh, it's the system. Oh, it was the psychiatric medication. Oh, it's the... And by the way, if you're wondering where this is, Clay and I have to be very online for our job. That's all over the internet. I mean, these are the explanations you're hearing all over the internet from people saying this stuff. And some very prominent podcasters and stuff, too, are taking a similar point of view. There are tens of millions of people who take some kind of psychiatric medic... Literally tens of millions of people who take some kind of psychiatric medication in this country. Okay? There are... Even more than that, who have mental health issues of one kind or another. The idea that in any way that then leads to or excuses a woman doing the worst thing. I think it's the worst thing that a human being can possibly do. I don't understand what murdering your own children.
1: It's clearly,
2: I don't know what it could be.
1: Yeah, I think it's the worst thing that you could do.
2: I think it's the worst thing you can possibly do. And people are cheering for this and supporting her. They're supporting her. I sit here and I am absolutely in kind of shock, although I guess at some level we understand that there is this degree of insanity. I think you also know, Clay, this is just like so many things, this breaks down along political lines in this country. The Democrat Party, the left, they align with this demonic stuff. Overwhelmingly, it is Democrat women that are the ones that are out there who are saying, this is great. You know, Lindsey Clancy should be free. She didn't do anything wrong or whatever. They've raised over $1 million for her, Clay. $1 million for this woman.
1: I know. It's crazy.
2: This is madness. This is madness. Like I was talking about witch trials burning thousands of women at the stake in Germany in the early 1600s. It really went on from the 1500s, 1600s into the 1700s. But It is madness. And the people that are supporting this are supporting the most depraved, demonic stuff. And we're seeing it all over the internet. And I just look at them and I want to say, how could you not see this for what it is? The most beautiful thing in the world is a baby. Nothing is more beautiful than your own baby, your own children. But any child is an absolutely beautiful thing. And the biggest gift any of us can have. And I don't know. I sit here, Clay. These people are really demented and a little scary. Very scary, actually. All right, I got to switch gears here and talk about a sponsor. We got to do some commerce here for a minute. A lot of industries have seen a disruptor show up in the past decade or two. A company that enters the industry with a much better plan. Southwest was that for the airline industry. Uber was that for taxi cabs. Airbnb for the vacation home business. In the business insurance industry, SuperSure is going to be known as a similar disruptor. 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
8: Welcome back in, Clay and Buck. We're going to take a bunch of your calls. 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
11: Clay?
8: Look,
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8: As long as you answer questions, I do not mind. 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
12: From ABC News, Wall Street Now. Falling shares in AI-related chip companies have helped to pull down the broader market, although the Dow Jones headed into the midday higher by 134 points. The S&P was off a third of a percent. The tech-heavy NASDAQ was lower by a full percentage point. Oil prices retreated this morning on expectations of an announcement of new measures by the United States aimed at further isolating Iran economically. President Trump has hinted at what he's calling an economic D-Day for Iran. Cryptocurrencies, on the other hand, have been rising. Bitcoin topped $79,000 this morning. That's well above the opening price of Sunday. There seems to be no stopping the web-slinger. Spider-Man Brand New Day fought off a slew of newcomers to maintain its first-place spot at the box office in its fourth weekend in theaters. The film so far has made $855 million in North America alone. Jim Ryan, ABC News.
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19: Highs around 82. Today, under mainly clear skies, northerly winds around 5 miles per hour. Mainly clear, tonight, 59. Partly cloudy skies, tomorrow, high temperatures reach up to 85.
18: I'm meteorologist Jennifer Fujitsky on 97.7 and 970 WMAY, Springfield's news and talk. 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
8: All right, welcome back into Clay and Buck. As is so often the case, we start the show, and I'm thinking we're going to be talking about traffic in the Strait of Hormuz a little bit, oil prices, Trump's move on beef, and we're actually diving into what has become the dominant online story, certainly. We have the South Carolina primary tomorrow, by the way. Still waiting for Darlene Graham to join us. We politely ask or politely request
0: her to call in if she can. And Clay will be polite. There's a Mike Pence clip I want to play for you guys in a little bit. But I think we all know when you're asked, would you or would you not pardon Donald Trump when you were his vice president for 4 years? You can say yes, you can say no, but you can't say I haven't really thought about it. Or I haven't decided.
8: And also go with, that's a hypothetical. I don't think I should answer the question.
0: Well, that's what I mean. It's saying, basically, you can't just say, I'm not going to answer that. You can't do it.
8: The whole basis of running for any office is a hypothetical. You tell us what you would do if you are elected. That is the entire basis. We understand that you're not in office right now, but the entire basis is the hypothetical. And I don't have anything against Mike Pence. I think when you are unwilling to answer questions, and I get fired up about it. Now,
0: the good news is you did get to ask him three times and corner him, and I had to pull you off like the guy that's knocked the other guy out in a bar fight, but like needs to be told to stop. So yes, I remember this. I remember this quite well. Clay, I want to get to all the calls. I just want to note something else because I'll back to the Lindsey Clancy story here for a second. Now it's really tough to know how much of this is just people, you know, Clay, I find myself increasingly using AI to find out if something is AI. One great thing about AI is fake quotes. You can check right away because they're so. I hate people circulating fake quotes. It's just it's a thing that bothers me because then it gets stuck in your stuck in your mind and you misattribute it later, and that's no good. Always listen to Abraham Lincoln. Don't believe everything you read on the internet. So. There's fake stuff going around, but I try to look at the likelihood of something being entirely fake or not based on how prevalent it is. Clay, there are a lot of people online right now who are saying that they are breaking off engagements, certainly breaking off dating relationships, men saying this about women when they find out their views on Lindsey Clancy. This has been something that I've been on the wrong side of, in the sense of, as a right winger in New York City, most of my life, I had women who, when I was a single man many, many years ago, now I'm in the dad and husband zone, but a long time ago, I had them call off dates because they saw what I said on CNN. I mean, that actually would happen to me, or they would find out that I was, anti-Obama. I lived in D.C. during the Obama era, Clay, for a few years. To be anti-Obama as a guy in D.C. was to want to have like no social life whatsoever, essentially. Or, you know, I'm exaggerating, but you get the idea. Now guys are breaking off. There's this guy online. I don't know if this is a real person, but here's just a quote or here's a tweet. My brother, who is getting married in 2 weeks, sent the entire family and hers a group chat saying he's calling off the wedding because his fiance said she supported Lindsey Clancy on Friday. Is that just somebody who's wanting attention ever made? I've seen a lot of this, though, Clay. Before we get to the calls, I will just say the premise of this, I do not disagree with. And I'm not somebody who says, oh, you can't be friends with people. I have Democrat friends. I have some friends who are all different political persuasions. I don't have any really close, like super left wing friends. I wouldn't say that. I think it's hard to trust somebody that's super left wing, but I do have friends. Clay, if one of your boys came home, I know they're a little young now. If your boys came home and they were a few years older from college, let's say, and said, hey, Dad, I found the one, but she's a Lindsey Clancy supporter. Wouldn't you be like, I think we have a problem?
8: Yes. Now, I would say also young people are particularly susceptible to what they see on TikTok, to what they see on Instagram. I'm more troubled by the women who are moms already that are supporting Lindsey Clancy. If I was married to a woman and she was showing up every day at the Lindsey Clancy murder trial to cheer her as she drove by on her way to stand trial for killing her three children, I would definitely think, why can I leave my kids at home with this woman? Because if you buy into this, and we'll take calls, a lot of these women are supporting her because they have had homicidal thoughts about their own children. And they are in some way connecting their homicidal thoughts with her. And so they are sympathetic to her. Maybe I'm wrong on this.
0: I will hope, I should say, that that's a little bit too far with
8: most. Why else? But so
0: Clegg, there's a whole subset. So yeah. I'm on TikTok more than you are. So let me give you.
8: I'm not on TikTok.
0: You don't know about the TikTok shuffle dances. You don't know about how much I've learned about cooking and dry fire practice with a handgun from TikTok. TikTok actually is great for a lot of things. But I am on TikTok a bit. But I'm a consumer. I don't post really on TikTok. I'm a consumer on TikTok. I just watch things. I don't really get involved. I don't post things myself. Like, you and I are on X all the time. I don't really do that on. There is a whole subset on TikTok of moms who act like they are enslaved on a slave ship in the Mediterranean in the 1500s, chained to an oar. And, you know, the moment they stop rowing, they're going to be thrown overboard. Like, this was a real thing for people a long time ago. They act like the worst, heaviest burden imaginable is to be a, believe it or not, even a stay-at-home mom. There are women
8: who post videos of themselves being frustrated by stay-at-home mom life.
0: Yes. And they just put these just grievance, victimization and grievance upon grievance online. And a lot of these other, it's just honestly... it's just a selfish and loser mentality. It's just people who have convinced themselves. By the way, everything is hard. You say this and people go, being a mom is so hard. Yeah, being a dad is hard. Being a good human being is hard. Being a productive and reliable person who makes the right decisions, even when it's hard, is hard. Like everyone, it's all about choose your hard, right? Whether you're willing to take on the challenges or not. Now there are women who are putting videos, you know, TikToks and things online too, who are like, being a mother is the most beautiful thing ever, and you know, there's the whole trad wives movement and all this stuff, so that's there too. But Clay, there is this subset of it's overwhelmingly, you can tell based on the septum piercings, the hair colors, and just sort of the general craziness in their eyes, women who are moms who are very left wing, and all they do is complain about how terrible it is to be a mom and how it's unpaid labor and all this kind of weird feminist stuff that I guess they were taught in school. And it's a whole, so I think they look at Lindsay Clancy and they create some narrative in their heads of like, well, I could see how she would go so crazy. Cause like I have to watch the two kids and use the vacuum cleaner every day.
8: We'll take some calls. I wanted to read this. Do you know Peachy Keenan? I don't know her at all.
0: I've had her on pod. We should have her on the show. You want to have, that's not her real name, but we can have her on the show.
8: Okay, so I saw this tweet, and I thought it was interesting as I was writing my column on this Lindsay Clancy thoughts. She asked, this is a couple of days ago, why are so many women so angry? They won. They got everything they wanted. Men have never been doing this badly. Women have never been doing this well. They make more. They have the majority of jobs. They're the majority of college graduates. UCLA undergrad is 60% female. They make more money, have much lower rates of suicide, addiction, and alcoholism, and live longer. They won. They took over all men-only spaces. They took over the Boy Scouts. They ended men's bathrooms. They can fly fighter planes and be in combat. Marriage is optional. Divorce is no fault. They win 99% of custody battles. They can control fertility at will, and they can't get drafted. We are all living in the female future they promised. This is one tweet.
0: She's brilliant. Yeah, she's right, by the way. She's a mother of four, I might add, so she knows what she's talking about.
8: I don't know anything at all about her. Again, I just saw this tweet and over the weekend, and it just kind of struck me. So many of those women who are standing on the side of the road in their pink outfits cheering Lindsay Clancy, they've gotten everything they ever wanted, yet they're still so angry.
0: Clay, this generation, this is new. The generation now of women 30s and 40s in particular, which I would say roughly our peer group, they were hit the heaviest with a lot of the most pernicious lies of the feminist left. And they were the ones who were told, oh, just freeze your eggs and it'll be... I have a lot of friends who are going through this right now too, so I am quite familiar with what these realities are. It is not as easy as just you unfreeze your eggs. It's not a light switch. A lot of women find out that, oh, well, you know, they didn't thaw properly, or there's some issue, and now I can't have kids. And they thought the whole time that they were just going to be able to have kids. They've been told these things. Oh, I'll just wait, until I'm in my late 30s, early 40s, and then I'll have kids. Biologically, it's a bad idea. So there's a lot of devastation out there for people And I think, Clay, even people, even women, this is just what I see online, and please don't call in right now and say, Buck, I'm a traditional stay-at-home mom, and I love my kids, and I love my life. Yeah, we know. You're with us. You listen to this show. You're on the team of sanity, decency, Christianity, godliness, and love. I mean, you're already on the team. But a lot of women, I think, Clay, who do have the more traditional female role are still very embittered because they're given these outside messages of you should have just been able to eat, pray, love your way through your 30s, make VP, and then maybe, you know, figure it out later. And they see that, not understanding that that's actually not a better life and they wouldn't be happier. So there's a big mess out. Do we have any women callers right now?
8: We've got a ton of callers. I want to get to all of them when we come back. But let me hit Marcus in Arizona because he's got a question. I think it's a good one. Is this actually happening outside of social media, or is this a false construct? Marcus, fire away.
1: Yeah, is it? I mean, if this was a neighbor down the street or even a mother in my life that I know, I'd have nothing to do with it. So is this just a social media creation that these people are showing up to show that they even care?
8: I mean, thank you for the
0: good point. It's a good point, actually. Clay, I think there's a lot of performative activism that social media. I've been to a lot of these, covered them, you know, these sort of lunatic left protests in the past. A lot of it is just so people can post a selfie at the cool thing for Mom Donnie or communism or whatever.
8: I will say, to me, thank you for the call, and I do think it's important. Sometimes social media is not reflective. I always try to see what are people doing in real life. If you have not watched the video, I mean, there's probably, 100, 150, 200 women in pink shirts standing on the side of the road cheering as she arrives for trial. If you're a sports fan like me, it looks, this is the way that it struck me that I couldn't stop thinking about it. It looks like the way college football fans cheer when the buses drive by to bring their favorite team to the game.
0: Yeah, there's no solemnity. You're making a very important point here. There's no, like, tears and prayers for Lindsey Clancy. May God, you know, find a place for her soul and forgiveness. It's not like that. It's go, Lindsey. Go, girl. These
8: cheering
0: people are insane.
8: For her like it's a football team arriving at the stadium for a big game. There is a deep sickness, I think, associated with this. And I think it's not just this, right? These people that are showing up to cheer for Lindsey Clancy are of a similar mind as the people who showed up to cheer for Luigi Mangione, that assassin, or celebrated on social media when Charlie Kirk got assassinated, or much less significantly but still connected to me, Buck, they're the same women who say men are just as much of women as women are. They should be able to play women's sports. Their brains, they're wrong empathetically on everything.
0: Everything, yeah.
8: It's scary.
0: Well, this is a good time to talk to you about something that's actually incredibly uplifting and important, and I am honored, and this show is honored to be a part of, and that is saving tiny babies. Well, I guess all babies are tiny, but you know what I mean, babies in the womb, because that's what they are. They're just really small babies, and preborn is out there recognizing that there's now the abortion pill, there's abortion at so many states. Massachusetts just formally, same state where Lindsey Clancy, by the way, is getting cheered by lunatics, just formally said abortion all 9 months of her pregnancy is lawful. So that's what we're up against, and we've got to save as many babies and bring as many little smiling boys and girls into this world as we possibly can. That's where preborn comes in. It's an urgent mission, and they're doing it every day, and they're saving people, and they're saving the souls of people in the process. They need you. You are the pro-life community. You are the troops in this spiritual warfare. Can you please help preborn? They give mothers who come into their clinics a free ultrasound and then care and consideration and compassion. Say, have this baby. We will help you. Preborn will help you with this. You will not be alone. 80% of the moms who come into their clinics go, you know what? You're right. I'm going to have this baby. They don't go into an abortion clinic. They go to a preborn clinic. More than 80% of the time when that mother sees her baby through ultrasound, she chooses life. It costs preborn just $28 to do. If you can afford to, please consider a tax-deductible gift to preborn of just $28. That covers one ultrasound. $140 would help five mothers make a better decision. To donate, using your cell phone, dial pound 250, say the keyword baby. That's pound 250, say the keyword baby.
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8: Welcome back in, Clay and Buck. We're going to continue to take your calls. So many of you want to weigh in on this Lindsey Clancy mess. South Carolina primary tomorrow. Economic D-Day underway, as it has been described, against Iran. But let's go to Christelle in Mississippi.
29: Hey, Clay and Buck. Major dittos to you all. I just wanted to say I am straight Republican, raised Pentecostal in a good two-parent home, and I personally dealt with postpartum to where when she was about a week old, I was at an appointment, and a strong urge came over me to end me and my daughter's life because we were about to go to war and it was going crazy in my head and I didn't want to see her suffer. So what she did was wrong, but thank God I had the common sense to call my mom, and she immediately called my doctor, immediately got me on medicine, and they kept me in observation. I was scared of stairs because I was afraid I was going to, you know, throw us down the stairs.
8: Like, how long did... Thank you for telling us this story. How long did that last for you?
29: A good month before the medicine kicked in.
8: And so you have how many children? How many children now?
29: Just one. Just her. She's my miracle baby.
8: And so, she's doing well and you're doing well?
29: Yes, sir. She's 9. I'm still taking my medicines. I'm scared to get off of it because it was literally like a split in my head. Like common sense was saying, Christelle, you'll go to hell for this. And the other side, well, you don't want to see her suffer. You don't want to see her suffer.
8: If you were on the jury, based on what you have seen from the Lindsey Clancy story so far, would you find her not guilty based on your experience?
29: I would say if it's legit, I would say reason of insanity and mental institution for the rest of her life. But if I was her, once my medicine kicked in, he put me under the bus.

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8: ABC News, I'm Michelle Franzen. The U.S. and Canada on the verge of a trade war, Canada vowing to retaliate with tariffs on U.S. goods starting in September. That after the 50% U.S. tariffs on Canadian goods kicked in Saturday. Now President Trump says those tariffs will double starting in January. ABC's Karen Hua says that's creating cracks within his own party.
9: Trump's trade policies appear to be rattling Republicans just 10 weeks before the midterm elections. Maine Senator Susan Collins, breaking with Trump on the tariffs, is not expected to appear with Vice President J.D. Vance when he visits Maine today. And at least eight Republican senators from farm states are now publicly opposing Trump's plan to lower tariffs on imported beef.
8: The Trump administration says it is economic D-Day for Iran, threatening additional steep sanctions against Iran if they don't reopen the Strait of Hormuz. Fire crews in Nevada racing to get a handle on the Hawk fire that erupted over the weekend northwest of Reno, the fast-moving blaze triggering evacuations. This is ABC News. Nearly 25 years after 9/11, a victim of the World Trade Center attack has been identified using genetic genealogy.
10: The newly identified victim is an adult woman. Her family has chosen to stay private. She's one of nearly 1,100 victims who have never been formally identified. The medical examiner's office has vowed all along never to give up, trying to identify as many of them as possible.
8: ABC's Rena Roy. Officials say 47 more victim profiles are good candidates for being identified using the same technology. In Texas, disasters from extreme flooding 2 years in a row eliciting vastly different responses from the public.
11: After the disaster of 2025, the deaths of more than 130 people, including dozens of children.
12: We received significant donations very early on.
11: In this year's flood, says Austin Dixon of the Community Foundation of the Texas Hill Country, the number of casualties has been mercifully low.
8: ABC's Jim Ryan, Michelle Franzen, ABC News.
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1: From the WMAY Newsroom, I'm Greg Hallblatt. Former Sangamon County Sheriff's Deputy Sean Grayson has died in prison. A Peoria County jury convicted Grayson of second-degree murder last October for the July 2024 fatal shooting of Sonia Massey in her home in unincorporated Springfield as he answered a burglary call. Grayson was 32. He was diagnosed with stage 3 colon cancer in 2023. The cancer later spread. Civil rights attorney Ben Crump represented the Massey family and released a statement regarding Grayson's death, saying Sonia Massey's death was unjustifiable and she should be alive today. Sean Grayson's death in custody from cancer does not bring Sonia back. We wish his family prayers of peace, as we do for all who grieve a loved one. Final attendance figures for the Illinois State Fair are expected in the coming weeks. The fair concluded Sunday. Shows by Lainey Wilson and Ella Langley tied for new concert attendance records at the fair, 15,533. More at WMAY.com.
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7: Highs around 82 today under mainly clear skies, northerly winds around 5 miles per hour. Mainly clear tonight, 59. Partly cloudy skies tomorrow, high temperatures reach up to 85.
6: I'm meteorologist Jennifer Fujitsky on 97.7 and 970 WMAY, Springfield's News and Talk. 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

0: Welcome back in, Clay and Buck. We got a lot of stories that we are talking about. The Lindsey Clancy trial, 5-year-old, 3-year-old, 8-month-old, all killed, strangled with an exercise band by the mother. No dispute. The question is she not guilty by reason of temporary insanity? We have been discussing. A lot of people want to weigh in. Tomorrow is the South Carolina primary. We will find out who probably is going to be the next senator from South Carolina. This is a Republican runoff primary, and there are two primary contenders. We have had one of those contenders on the air with us. We have not yet had Darlene Graham on. We had Ralph Norman on with us Friday, I believe, if I'm remembering correctly, of last week. And we have had a large number of people out there that are weighing in on South Carolina primary, as well as the latest on that Lindsey Clancy story. Scott Bessent right now is speaking on economic D-Day for Iran. That is underway as we are speaking to all of you right now. We will monitor that, share the big takeaways there. Buck, I would say in general that the biggest takeaway here is we are trying to effectively end Iran's ability to export goods, period. The Strait of Hormuz is shut down. You're better at geography than I am, but that basically is forcing Iran to export all goods instead of being able to go in the southerly direction towards the Strait of Hormuz, which is shut down. Everything is now either going through the north side of the country. And the question basically is China going to continue to purchase illicitly smuggled Iranian oil and gas or not? If they are not, then basically Iran's economy is even more shut down than it has been in the past. But we are effectively trying to shut down every ability for Iran to export goods. Is that a pretty simple way to describe what quote-unquote economic D-Day is?
1: That's what we're being told. Obviously, more details coming out from Treasury Secretary Scott Bessent, who really, by all accounts, has turned into one of the more formidable members of the Trump inner circle in the cabinet, a guy who knows what he's doing, knows the game, and is quite forceful, not afraid to stand up for whatever he thinks the best way forward is, including when he has some tense words with other members of the cabinet, or perhaps somebody who is running DOGE, if you believe the reports that have been written. So yes, Clay, I think that the situation with Iran is not going to change, unfortunately. I don't think that they're going to see this and say, meaning the Iranians, oh, now you're really being rough with us. I might also add, apparently, Iranian state media put out some threat against Barron Trump. Did you see this? This was on the... There have been stories for quite some time about the desire of the Iranians to take out a member of the Trump family. Fully monitored, Iran broadcasts sickening video claiming Barron Trump is, quote, fully monitored and place a $10 million bounty on his head. And Clay, this is from Iranian state media. So they put out stuff like this, and it's a pretty clear indicator, I think, for anybody. They have no intention of negotiating with integrity and a hope toward peace here at all. They are a regime run. It's a regime of fanatics. I mean, that's the best word for them. At the top, the people who are still in charge of the IRGC, they are fanatics, and they aren't going to be easily swayed by the economic pain of their own people. So, I mean, do you think this is going to change? I saw over the weekend they say that on the upside of things, I'll give you the upside, the downside. The upside is 400% increase in traffic through the Strait of Hormuz. That was the headline. But it's a 400% increase from a 90% decrease. So,
0: yeah.
1: So it's an increase of a much smaller number, so it's a little misleading. You're still at about, I think, 20 or 30% of the traffic week by week through Hormuz. And beyond that, the U.S. is at the I think we've already tapped into the strategic petroleum reserve. What, 170 million barrels, something like this? I have to check the numbers. But we're juicing things as much as we can to keep it stable and nice. If this keeps going, Clay, it's not going to be good for our economy either.
0: Well, so here's what I would say, a couple of things. One, price of oil and gas, $85. It was $68 when all this started. I understand it's frustrating, but $68 to $85, so far this has not been for the global economy debilitating. Long range, let me give you the positive. Long range, I think what is going to occur is the Strait of Hormuz is effectively going to become much less of a significant pathway for the transit of oil and gas, because a lot of people out there are saying Iran is an untrustworthy actor no matter what ends up happening going forward. We're going to create oil and gas pipelines, and the oil is going to get out other ways, which is going to actually create further economic turmoil for Iran. That, according to everything that I've read, because I'm intrigued by this, Buck, it might be until 2028 that, to a large extent, much of the oil and gas that has been transiting Strait of Hormuz will be able to get out without being involved in that transit at all. Typically, if you believe in markets, and I do, and I know you do, markets find solutions for goods that are desired. Oil and gas is desired. And ultimately, a big part of this story that still isn't getting told is that the biggest beneficiaries of the increase of oil and gas prices have actually been American oil and gas companies, which have posted their best ever earnings, because we are now a net exporter of oil and gas. So unlike, let's say, in the 1990s or even the 1970s, we have created economic independence on oil and gas. So our companies tend to benefit now when gas prices go up. Now, that's frustrating, because you can say, oh, the fat cats smoking their cigars down in Texas, with their boots kicked up on their desk. They've never been richer. But your average guy and gal who's driving around in a car right now, and they look over and the price of oil and gas is, I think it was $3.60 this morning when I happened to check out the price of oil and gas in my Nashville area as I was driving my son to school in my Tesla, not needing to go get oil and gas. I was driving my 11-year-old to school this morning, and I was checking to see what the price of oil and gas was in my neighborhood. It's about $3.60. My neighborhood's a little bit more expensive than general. Most neighborhoods would be. But I don't think that the average person out there is happy when they hear that the overall global climate is beneficial to the United States.
1: So the Trump administration is saying, we can't let Iran get a nuke. Whatever we have to do is worth it. And things are going great. We're winning. And this is all going to be fine. That's fine. The polling, such as it is out there, and I mean from everybody that you can find, Pew Research, Marquette, Rasmussen, you know, Gallup, they all say the same thing, and this is not something that will surprise any of you. The biggest issue by far in every single pollster's data set for all voters, even higher for independent voters, even higher for undecided voters, I mean, cost of living, Clay. Cost of living. That has become the thing. So we can sit here and talk about a nuclear Iran, bad, bad, bad, can't have a nuclear Iran, got to do what we got to do. Okay, fine. Maybe that's the right call. Maybe you agree with it. Maybe you don't, whatever that may be. But all the voters really seem, I mean, and the other thing also is the secondary and third issues. It's, you know, it's kind of scattered. Immigration, healthcare, it's the things you would guess. You know, national security is like 8%. These things all drop down very dramatically. Inflation and cost of living is by far, you know, those two things obviously go hand in hand. That is the dominant thing that the people who will determine this midterm care about. And this is how you can have a Democrat Party, I might add, that's saying, you know, men can be women and play in women's sports. And, you know, they just went the open borders under Biden, and they're increasingly embracing these bloodthirsty Bolshevik types in the media and elsewhere, and all, you know, all this stuff, Clay. But you know what they do always say? prices are too high. We're going to fix that.
0: Yeah.
1: And this is the problem we have.
0: Trump benefited from Biden's inflation in the 2024 election because people were angry over prices, and he said, I'm going to make prices better. And prices haven't come down in a way that the average American feels it. That's just the reality. Now, you can sit around and say, and I believe I'm correct in this, team, let me know if I'm wrong, in June of 2022, inflation was at 9.1%. 4 years later, basically, inflation is around 2.8%. That's a massive improvement. The problem is, and this is where we've been hammering on this for years, when Biden came into office in January of 2021, inflation was 1.9%. 18 months later, inflation was 9.1%. Okay? That's a staggering, massive, hugely unexpected in the lives of most people increase. Now, people like you and me said, hey, there's going to be consequences when we say, everybody go home, you're going to get paid and eat Doritos while you watch Netflix. It's the bravest thing that you can do, which is what we were told in 2020. We flooded the market with money. People never have had more cash for doing nothing. The economic reality, remember, Buck, some people tried to argue, hey, we're in a new, remember, what was the phrase they used on the left that we were in? They had a phrase for the new economic era we were in where they said we can just print money like crazy.
1: Well, they wanted universal basic income for everybody.
0: Yeah.
1: I mean, they wanted,
0: which basically, by the way, we have.
1: Yeah,
0: I mean, you can make, I think it's like $15,000 a year, basically, without doing anything when you factor in food benefits and everything else. We basically do have a universal basic income. Modern monetary theory that got really popular?
1: MMT, yeah, for MMT. Sure. That was AOC's advisor for years, a big modern monetary theory. And their thing is spend whatever you need for the stuff you want. You'll figure out the inflation later, which is crazy.
0: Yes. You don't hear about MMT now. But back in the day, you did. So we went from 1.9 to 9.1. People are still angry over the rapidity of the increase and the slowness of the increase, right? Which it is. We're 2.8, 2.9, whatever the official inflation rate is right now, has moderated to a large extent. But that spike still has people angry. And I think, candidly, it's going to take a decade for people to get used to what things cost. And this is why, historically, Buck, I have always said, we saw this with Jimmy Carter. Some of you out there lived through it in a real way in 1976 to 1980. Reagan came in and inflation was, I think inflation got to 17%, if I'm not mistaken, in the late 1970s, which is crazy. I'll look it up during the break. The team can correct me if I'm wrong on that. Mortgage rates were 17, 18%. And then Reagan came in, economically made a lot of great decisions, lowered tax rates, and from that point forward, things got better. But it took a bunch of years.
1: Here's just a little smattering, and you'll see more of this, unfortunately, in some of these Democrat ads that are running. Trump in July of 2024, at his RNC acceptance speech, I will end the devastating inflation crisis immediately, bring down interest rates, and lower the cost of energy. He said, starting on day one, we will drive down prices, make America affordable again. Under my plan, incomes will skyrocket. Inflation, these are quotes, inflation will completely vanish. Jobs will come roaring back and the middle class will prosper like never before. Look, I think overall it is a really good economy in a lot of ways. And we've been touting that. And we've been telling you when everyone else panicked, for example, with the stock market, or saying, no, it's fine. Don't give away your 401k to some speculator. It's fine. You know, it's going to come back. Unemployment is obviously very low. There's a lot of stuff that's really going very much in the right direction. But Clay, on inflation and prices, like 70% of independents are saying that that stuff is not going the way it should right now. That's the tough place we're in at this moment.
0: I don't know what inflation would have to be at for people to be okay with affordability. I think if inflation were 1.9% or 2.1%, basically where the Fed wants it to be, right at 2, I think people would still be angry. I just think there's a deep anger over how much prices went up and how rapidly they went up and the fact that paychecks didn't keep up with it. And I think any incumbent's going to deal with challenges there.
1: And the Bernie Sanders oligarchs and trillionaires, you're hearing all about people, Clay, with wealth the likes of which really no one has ever had in human history in terms of the numbers, but also just in terms of the global scale of it. We're creating a class of ultra billionaires, which, by the way, it's a good, it's actually a lot of good in this. I'm trying to get us ready for what the socialist rallying cry is and is going to be. Or we'll come back into more of this. Your personal information is valuable, far more accessible, unfortunately, than you realize. 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

0: Welcome back into Clay and Buck. Clay, we have a super quick turn here, so why don't you just tell everybody where you are taking us on this freeform improvisational radio journey that is the Clay and Buck show next.
1: There's a crazy WNBA story. Stop me if you've heard that. We also have loaded lines. I'll get to some of your calls, many different directions that we are headed to all when we shall return. But I want to tell you all about Rapid Radios. 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
3: From the WMAY newsroom, I'm Greg Hallbleib. Former Sangamon County Sheriff's Deputy Sean Grayson has died in prison. He was convicted of second-degree murder for the July 2024 fatal shooting of Sonia Massey in her home in unincorporated Springfield. While he answered a burglary call, a Peoria County jury convicted Grayson of second-degree murder last October, and he was sentenced to the maximum 20 years in prison in January. Grayson was being held out of state. He was 32. He was diagnosed with stage 3 colon cancer in 2023. The cancer later spread and advanced to stage 4. And an Illinois Prisoner Review Board panel denied early release for Grayson for medical reasons on July 31st. Civil rights attorney Ben Crump, who represented the Massey family, released a statement saying Sonia Massey's death was unjustifiable. She should be alive today. Sean Grayson's death in custody from cancer does not bring Sonia back. And we wish his family prayers of peace, as we do for all who grieve a loved one. The Illinois State Fair concluded its 11-day run with two record-setting grandstand concerts. Official attendance for the Lainey Wilson Show on the opening Saturday and the Ella Langley concert on the second Friday, each 15,533. Final attendance figures for the fair and various events are expected in the coming weeks. More news at WMAY.com.
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9: Here's your updated News Channel 20 Storm Team forecast. mainly clear skies
10: this afternoon with daytime highs approaching 82. Winds out of the north around 5 miles per hour. Mainly clear skies again tonight, lows level off around 59. Daytime highs approaching 85. Tomorrow, sunshine mixed with clouds at times.
9: I'm meteorologist Jennifer Fujitsky on 97.7 and 970 WMAY, Springfield's news and talk. Currently, it's 75 degrees.
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1: Welcome back in, Clay and Buck. Okay, I saw this happen late last night, Buck, and I could not believe it was real. I initially thought it was AI. Enos Kanter-Freedom, a former first-round NBA draft pick. We've had some serious topics, so let's have some fun with the absurdity that remains the WNBA. Enos Kanter-Freedom and Royce White are two former first-round NBA draft picks who have declared for the WNBA because the WNBA cannot define what a woman is. So Enos Kanter went to a game between the Chicago, whatever they're called, and the Indiana Fever. By the way, Caitlin Clark, 30 points, 10 assists for a fifth time. The entire rest of the WNBA combined, there have been four games where somebody has posted 30 points and 30 or more points and 10 or more assists. Okay? Not bad for the 11th best guard in the league. The players voted her the 11th best guard in the league because she's white and straight and they hate her. Okay. So Enos Kanter is there, Buck. He is wearing a shirt that just says woman, and it has a definition of what a woman is. Did you see this picture? It is really funny.
16: It answers the question, what is a woman, with a dictionary definition of what, in fact, a woman is.
1: So a player for the Chicago, I think they're called the Sky, the Chicago Sky team. She gets mad at Enos Kanter. 6'11". Some of these pictures and videos you have to see to believe. I've got a bunch of them up at Clay Travis on X. You go there, you scroll down, you can see it all. But this is what had happened last night. A player named Natasha Cloud was angry at him, ran at him, cursing and screaming at him. And he was kicked out of the game, even though he didn't do anything that I could see. But this is what it sounded like if you happen to be listening to the broadcast of the game last night, cut three.
17: Right before the break, this was the scene inside Wintrust Arena after Natasha Cloud got that bucket. She wanted her voice heard. We have talked about the conversations surrounding the W. That is Enos Kanter in the building today. And he has voiced how he's felt about the situation. Natasha Cloud voicing her opinion as well. Kanter was just escorted out.
1: Okay, so he was kicked out of the game, Buck, for wearing a shirt that defined what a woman is by a woman's basketball player who was angry that he was defining what a woman was to try to make sure that men are not able to play in the WNBA. He was asked about, I mean, I feel so far down the absurd rabbit hole that it's like, even I am in disbelief that this is going on.
16: This is funny. Sophie Cunningham, this is according to Enos Kanter, who spoke to Fox News. Sophie Cunningham shot a three, and I put my hands up to celebrate. Literally a couple of possessions later, Natasha came back and started yelling and screaming and said, "She's not going to sleep with you."
1: We have the audio of that. Yeah, cut five. Play. This is Enos Kanter. Listen.
11: It was towards the end of the third quarter. Sophie Cunningham shot a three. I put my hands up to celebrate, right? Literally a couple positions later, Natasha came back and started screaming and yelling and said, "She's not going to sleep with you." Hmm. And I was like, "I am not trying to sleep with her. I'm just here to protect women and support her." And then obviously after that, she started yapping and she started to walk towards me. And literally I just got up. And then I was like, "I'm just here to protect women, and that's all." And then she started to yell. She started to use some very heavy language. She started to actually cuss. And I was very shocked that there were a lot of kids and there were a lot of teenagers was at that game. And I just cannot believe that she was just cussing and using those F-bombs in front of all these kids.
1: Okay, so Buck, we've got maybe one more cut here. Of Enos Kanter Freedom says, this is on Laura Trump's show on Fox News, that Sophie Cunningham is, quote, an American hero. Listen. Cut
15: seven. First of all, I want to say she's an American hero.
18: Yes.
15: Everywhere she goes, I see now a lot of people are coming out and actually defending her. But obviously, if you're standing up for something that you believe in, you're going to get hate all the time. But I think she's inspiring not only the players in WNBA, but girls from all over the world, not only in America, because I get so many messages and they're saying that from all over the world. Wow. They're saying, now, hey, if you ever see Sophie, can you please say hi to her?
1: Okay, but can you believe, like, as someone who is not in the day-to-day fray of sports, can you believe that we have reached
16: certainly not
1: a point
16: of the WNBA, yes.
1: Well, I mean, even me, look, did you see the meme that went super viral of two people that are having a conversation and one of the people just can't believe what the other person is saying? And somebody just put 2019 on the girl who can't believe everything that's being said. And somebody else wrote 2026 on the person who's telling, like if you just go back to 2019 and you think of all the crazy things that have happened since 2019, 7 years later, it feels like our narrative cycle is just so accelerated and moving towards crazier every single day that it's almost hard to go back to 2019 and explain how we got to a position where the WNBA is so committed to not saying what a woman is that they have allowed men to declare themselves eligible for the WNBA draft and somehow cheering a player who said men shouldn't be able to compete in women's sports, as Enos Kanter was doing, leads to a WNBA player cursing him out and getting him kicked out of the game as he is standing there in a shirt that defines what a woman is, something that the WNBA could end a lot of this chaos with if they could just define what a woman is. Even I cannot believe that we have entered into a world where this is a day-to-day interaction. And even, by the way, how can you justify kicking him out of the game when all he did was stand up and celebrate one of the players making a three-point shot? And then he just got screamed at. I don't understand why he was ejected from the game.
16: I guess they would say it's a private venue and for the purposes of crowd control. I mean, I'm sure they have some thin justification for it. I agree with you. That seems totally. They should definitely refund his ticket. Not that he cares, but they should, whatever he paid. Although he was pretty close, it probably cost him courtside at that game. Probably cost you a couple hundred bucks. So there's a refund, I think, in his future. But for I'm curious too. Why is this particular player? Is there some backstory here? But is she also, her name is Cloud and she plays for the Sky? That's kind of a funny coincidence.
1: That's kind of funny.
16: Sorry. Side note. But the animosity here is what exactly? Like, why did this come from her? Do we know? Do we have any sense on the backstory as to why she would do this? It's just you see what I'm saying? Has she been very outspoken about
1: this?
16: Yeah,
1: no. Why is she particularly triggered by this? He says it all started when he was cheering Sophie Cunningham and she started screaming, "She's not going to sleep with you," which is strange.
16: A little presumptuous, too. Enos is a very handsome man. You know, he's the appropriate height for Sophie.
1: I don't know. Is Enos married? Sophie's single.
16: I don't know. Maybe.
1: What if they had a relationship? This would be, I mean, first of all, they'd probably create some incredible athletes. I mean, he's 6'11", nearly 7 feet tall, I believe, and she's 6'1", if I'm not mistaken. That'd probably be quite the elite basketball team that they could have together. But no, I agree with you. It is in general, and I think this is almost always true. The person who loses its temper, his or her temper first, has lost an argument. So she's on the basketball court, and she completely loses her temper, and he's the one who has to pay a price for it. Producer Allie says maybe she's the one that wants to sleep with Sophie. We've got a bunch of talkbacks, by the way. Good,
16: Producer
1: good
16: Allie.
1: From Producer Allie off
16: and
1: the top rope
16: well
1: here.
16: Yeah.
1: Okay, let's see. This is important. Podcast listener Guy, could be Guy. Says he's got a take. Cut D.
18: Buck getting after Clay about not being rude to guests. What about your Christy Noem interview?
1: That's a good point. You're just trying to slide away and hope people don't remember the infamous Christy Noem versus Buck controversy of I don't even know what year that was. That's a good callback.
16: Some of you wouldn't listen. The Buckster was right. Not the right person for the job on the DHS side of things. Unless you really don't like dogs. I think that on that one, some of us can see trouble brewing in advance. That's all I'll tell you. But yes, Clay and I have both had, I think we both have had one in 5 years of doing the show where you weren't really, I thought Christy Noem was just being untruthful and disingenuous. And that's not a surprise to anybody who's seen what's happened since then. But Clay, I think you were just annoyed at, you weren't angry at Pence. You were annoyed at the refusal to answer the question. I didn't like the way Noem was conducting herself, publicly on Twitter or in the interview. So that kind of came across, but in 5 years, guys, that's very, we have guests on almost every day. So I think we're doing pretty well. This is a little bit like, you know, the wife who tells the husband, you're only nice 99% of the time. It's like, that's pretty good.
1: Brett has a take in Key Largo, Florida. F. He says, nobody cares about the Lindsey Clancy case. We're just making up the fact that people care. Cut F.
19: Hey, Buck, you got something right. This is an online story about that woman doing that to her kids. No one in real life is talking about it. No one in real life cares. No one I've talked to even knows her name. It's an online story for online trolls who don't have a life and can't get off of online. You guys should get back to the real world and get off of online yourself.
1: Okay. Right now, the lead story on Fox News, CNN, and MSNBC is the Lindsey Clancy story. Legitimately, they are outside the courtroom talking to different reporters across every news network. During our commercial break, my assistant, Katie, came in and said, I cannot stop reading about this story. She has a 10-month-old and she has a 3-year-old. So you can understand for people who have young children, this is, I think, a monster story. I think that there is not a mom listening to us right now in the entire audience, millions of people nationwide. I bet there's not a single mom listening to us right now who hasn't had a conversation with her friends or other moms about this story. Now, I do think, Buck, what he is somewhat correct in is I think a lot of men have not noticed this story as much as women have. So I do think there's probably some truth because you and I did not pay a lot of attention to this until I started doing the reading about it. I did not have a strong take. Allison from L.A., she says, I'm ignorant. Listen, cut E.
20: I just cannot get over how ignorant Clay is sounding. It's like he just cannot even grasp what a psychotic episode is and how someone can be in one and have no idea what they're doing. And obviously, if she wasn't, then she should burn in hell. And I'm not some supporter of her. I didn't even pay attention to the trial. But there are people who go into psychotic episodes. It's a fact.
1: I don't care. I think if you murder your children, regardless of what your motives are, you should, in my opinion, you should get the death penalty. And I'm not even a huge death penalty guy. I think if you murder children, period, I don't care what your motivation is. That kid was 5, that kid was 3, that kid was 8 months old. I hate to be graphic, but she sent her husband out to go do an errand so that she could have those kids to herself. It takes, Buck, you mentioned this off air, but I do think it takes a long time to strangle someone to death with an exercise
16: band. People don't
1: understand
16: the degree of violence and ferocity involved in this act against these children as well. The viciousness, because a lot of these women, they just have no idea what violence is like in real life. The ones who are out there with these posters and placards and everything else. This is not a true crime TV show. This was actually done to 3 children. Clay, I agree with you 100% on all the things you just said. I think that child murder should be the most heavily punished crime in the entire, you know, in the entire legal book. I think that child murder is as evil as anything can possibly be.
1: I would, again, I wish, if you're listening to us right now and you are in state legislatures, as many people are, make child murder strict liability. Do away with a mental defense. It is such a heinous crime. I think it should be strict liability. Again, if we're going to say if you sleep with a 16-year-old and that 16-year-old lies to you when you're 22 and says that she's 19, it's still a crime. I've been involved in some of these cases as a criminal defense attorney. Strict liability is very difficult to handle because there isn't a mental capacity to it. I think murdering children should be a strict liability defense. I don't care what you did. You should. I got a lot of things that I want to say that I cannot say without making FCC violations, but this case to me is not a complicated one.
16: I agree.
1: And I will tell you as we go to break, our friends at Good Ranchers are doing incredible work. 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

0: 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So we've got calls and we've got talkbacks and so many things. Oh my, we haven't even gotten to, well, we talked a little bit about the Iran situation. We have Scott Bessent, though, some of the economic stuff that Scott Bessent's talking about. 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
8: ABC News, I'm Michelle Franzen. The U.S. announcing it's prepared to slap countries with sanctions if it does business with Iran. U.S. Treasury Scott Bessent says there is no gray area in this conflict.
9: Let there be no ambiguity as to the position of the United States. An economic engagement of any kind with this murderous regime will expose those responsible to the full reach of American power.
8: Secretary Bessent, though, did not give a deadline for sanctions to start. The U.S. and Canada locked in a back and forth on tariffs. Canada now says it will put tariffs on American goods starting in September after the U.S. imposed 50% hikes on a variety of Canadian imports. Outside Reno, fire crews are on the front lines of a fast-moving blaze. The Hawk Fire in Nevada has scorched 15,000 acres in a matter of days. Communities in Gary, Indiana are still waiting for power to be restored nearly 2 weeks after severe storms. The utility company estimates all power could be back on within the next day. This is ABC News. In Massachusetts, closing arguments set to begin this week in the murder trial of Lindsay Clancy. She's the mother charged in the killing of her three children. Defense attorneys argue she suffered from postpartum psychosis. ABC's Peter Haralambu says prosecutors are calling rebuttal witnesses today.
10: Prosecutors have a lot to sum up here. In total, with these rebuttal witnesses, 74 different witnesses over the course of more than 4 weeks that they're going to have to concisely summarize for all of these jurors. And then also another thing is this charge conference. How is the judge going to instruct the jury on the law in this case? How should they interpret the law, especially considering about how complex this case has become? That jury charge is really going to be critical for this jury to begin their deliberations.
8: Severe heat continuing in western states. In California's Death Valley National Park, a French tourist died when the car he was in got stuck in the mud, and he set out to walk with his traveling companion. Temperatures reached 116 degrees that day. Michelle Franzen, ABC News.
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0: From the WMAY Newsroom, I'm Greg Hallblatt. Former Sangamon County Sheriff's Deputy Sean Grayson has died in prison. A Peoria County jury convicted Grayson of second-degree murder last October for the July 2024 fatal shooting of Sonia Massey in her home in unincorporated Springfield as he answered a burglary call. Grayson was 32. He was diagnosed with stage 3 colon cancer in 2023. The cancer later spread. Civil rights attorney Ben Crump represented the Massey family and released a statement regarding Grayson's death, saying, "Sonia Massey's death was unjustifiable and she should be alive today. Sean Grayson's death in custody from cancer does not bring Sonia back. We wish his family prayers of peace, as we do for all who grieve a loved one." Final attendance figures for the Illinois State Fair are expected in the coming weeks. The fair concluded Sunday. Shows by Lainey Wilson and Ella Langley tied for new concert attendance records at the fair, 15,533. More at WMAY.com.
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4: Here's your updated News Channel 20 Storm Team forecast. Mainly clear skies this afternoon with daytime highs approaching 82. Winds out of the north around 5 miles per hour. Mainly clear skies again tonight, lows level off around 59. Daytime highs approaching 85. Tomorrow, sunshine mixed with clouds at times. I'm meteorologist Jennifer Fujitsky on 97.7 and 970 WMAY, Springfield's News and Talk. Currently, it's 75 degrees.
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0: third hour of Clay and Buck kicks off right now. Thanks for being here with us, everybody. Appreciate all of you. And I just realized now I say appreciate like Clay does. You have rubbed off on me. It is no longer the appreciate that I grew up with as a New York City kid, but now appreciate, which I like, which is shorter. Someone claims that I said y'all recently, Clay. I don't think that happened, but if it did happen, it slipped in there, which means now I've gone full y'all as well. Something else that I will put on all of you as a result of talking to you all so many years here on the phone. We've got a lot of loaded lines, which we shall be getting to. We're looking forward to your calls, chatting with all of you about many things. And we just got into the Enos Kanter WNBA situation. That continues to be quite a story. And I have to say, I don't see it stopping because they refuse to take the only obvious way out. So that's something we will be following up with you on. Can we play, hold on a second. We just had Besant a few moments ago. Did we play this one yet, Clay, or did we already hit this? Is this one? No, we have not. Scott Besson was talking about the operation against the economic D-Day operation against Iran. This is Cut 30, team. Play this one. This was just maybe the last hour or so. Play it.
1: Today, at President Trump's direction, the United States Treasury has begun Operation Economic Outcast, an unprecedented campaign against the Islamic Republic of Iran and its enablers. In the Second World War, D-Day marked the historic beginning of a campaign with our allies to target and drive the enemy from its positions, including those in third countries. Today, in that same spirit, we are launching an economic onslaught against Iran's financial connections around the globe. Our objective is to sever every economic lifeline that sustains this tyrannical regime until Tehran stands alone. Iran's fanatics devote themselves to death to America and seek nuclear weapons to do just that. They have murdered and maimed more of our citizens and service members than any other terrorist regime on earth.
0: Clay, they're saying all-out economic warfare against Iran. This is where we are now. Now, I should just note, this is not the deal that we were told was going to be the deal that would be a great deal. That's obvious. Okay, so just stopping for a moment to observe reality. When you're talking about destroying a country's economy entirely, it's not because you're at the precipice of getting a great deal with them. It's because you haven't been able to get them to agree to the core tenets of all this. I'm also a little concerned because I remember in the early days of the Russia-Ukraine war, we were told that we were going to financially devastate Russia with all the sanctions and everything. And clearly that did not happen. Clay, I am rooting for this to be successful in getting a change of behavior from the Iranian regime. I would not bet on it at this point. And I think that we're seeing some things now come together on the economy where if it stays where we are, as you've pointed out, I think gas price is pretty manageable. What does it look like in September, October, if we still have the Strait of Hormuz operating at 10, 20% capacity, something like that, maybe 30%. I think that's about where it is. And I wonder how effective really these economic warfare tools will be against an Iranian regime that we've already been told for months now was on the precipice of breaking. We keep being told they're about to break and then they don't break. And I wonder at what point they're not about to break.
2: I think one of the questions and one of the challenges is, I was talking with my boys over the weekend, Buck, and I was saying, to a large extent, your success in life is based on how far your horizon is. And that sounds a little bit complicated, so let me unpack it even more simply than what I just said. When you can forestall immediate gratification in all facets of life, you are more successful. By which I mean, if you can turn down the extra piece of cake, if you can make a decision that you're going to invest instead of buy something immediately, if instead of getting in a fight with somebody you can decide to be the better, smarter man and not put yourself in a violent altercation. Over time, those decisions will lead to better outcomes. So I'm talking to teenage boys. Teenage boys are not exactly known, as all of us who have been teenage boys, for long-range decision-making excellence. And when you are unable to control yourself, you often end up in a situation where your life choices stack together. Here's why I bring this into bear with Iran. We're operating on month-to-month calendars, and they're operating on generational calendars. And I think one of the challenges here is we are engaging in eminently rational behavior because America is a rational country and Iran is not. And so you keep doing things that you believe will lead to bringing Iran to the negotiating table. And the reality is Iran is already thinking Donald Trump's gone in January of 2029. We might get Kamala Harris. We might get Gavin Newsom. They're going to roll the dice that they're going to get a weak, ineffectual leader, and that everything that is a major problem for them is going to be erased. They also do not care about their people. They do not care if they are suffering. They do not care if they are starving. They see all of that in some way, that suffering, as a price to be paid for them being right in the long term. And you studied this. Their behavior is going to be very different than ours. And so I think one of the big challenges here, in addition to not knowing who exactly is the leaders now, is we keep expecting them to respond as a rational actor would, and they're not a rational actor. They're religious zealots who are focused on where things are going to be in 300 years, not where things are going to be in 3 months. And does that make, I think that's the challenge. So how do you get an irrational actor to make a rational decision? I think that's the biggest challenge that we face now, which is why, to me, I think ultimately we just have to presume that there is, my thought all along, Buck, has been that Trump wants a grand coup de grace that he can claim as a victory and he can just pull out. And that's why I've said, is it seizing the nuclear dust, so-called? Is it, what can he do that to him is a grand victory that allows him to pull back out of here and just say, you know what, in the years ahead, we're going to have to keep bombing these guys. We want to keep them from getting a nuclear weapon. But if we're not going to put troops on the ground and we're not going to really roll the dice and say, let's try to remake Iran once and for all, which I understand that argument, but it seems like clearly we're not going to do it, then how do you get out? I think that's the basic question. What am I missing? What would CIA analyst Buck Sexton have said 20 years ago if you were sitting in rooms analyzing this situation?
3: I mean, easy to say now. I would have told him not to do this whole thing, so, which was kind of my feeling from the beginning. But
2: how do you get out of it? Without looking back, yes, I can totally understand the people out there who are saying, we should have never done this. Okay, we've done it. How do you get out? What advice would you give?
3: I think at this point, you're going to have to accept a subpar deal, most likely, which just means, and it's not even really a deal, an agreement. I think you say, all right, if you return Hormuz traffic, if it just gets back to what it was before this whole mess, then we will figure out what we're doing with your nuclear program, et cetera, another day. But that's, I think, the best thing that you're going to find with this. And you keep a lot of the maximum pressure campaign of sanctions in place and a lot of things. But you say, look, if you blow up one tanker, we're going to come and hit you with all the stuff we've got. There are concerns, by the way, about how much we have in the way of munitions to continue what we've already been doing. I mean, just running out of the bombs that we need to do some of these things on a continued basis. So that's, I think the Trump administration has moved quickly to address that, but that's something that has been discussed and publicly reported on. And I do know that. I mean, we do not have an endless supply of the munitions that we've been using to blow up various targets and things. So it's a rough spot we're in right now with this. They're telling us that it's economic D-Day. What are they going to tell us in a month when Iran's behavior hasn't changed and they haven't agreed to anything? I just want to know, what are we told then? I don't know. I wonder at this point. I just think a lot of people are looking around saying, hey, this is really supposed to be about fixing things here at home. And this administration, unfortunately, has had to spend a lot of its time and energy now trying to figure out how to reopen the Strait of Hormuz, which was open at the beginning of this year. So this is where we are right now. It's not where we really wanted to be in late August on that issue. Some other things are looking good, but I don't want people to think that we're unwilling to say, or certainly that I'm unwilling to say what the concerns are here with what this policy has been. I mean, Clay, we were on a call with the White House, a few months ago, and they were telling us a deal was imminent.
2: Yeah.
3: That's just reality. Months ago, like 60 days ago, the deal is here. We're good. We've got him right where we want him.
2: We signed the deal 60 days ago, and Iran did not comply with any of the terms. So if you have an intransigent leadership that has no interest in responding to rational actors, what do? Some of you have dated people like this. You know, if you take it outside of geopolitics, some of you have been in particularly toxic
3: relationships. Some people have been married to people like this. I mean, it can be tough out there.
2: Some of you have been married to individuals like this. You behave in an eminently rational fashion, in your opinion, and the rationality does not ever take. And so Iran is not a rational actor. And so they respond, I think it's fair to say, to brute aggression and force. And if we're not willing to put boots on the ground, which does not appear that we are, how much more brute aggression and force can we bring to bear? I think that is a very challenging dynamic to try to reconcile as we come up on the midterms. What I would suggest, Buck, is we get some, if I were giving advice, I would say get some sort of ridiculous 90-day ceasefire and let that run through the midterms, and then make your decision immediately after the midterms about what you truly want to do to try to solve this issue. And unfortunately, I think you nailed it a while back when you said we're basically going to be in a mow-the-grass situation with Iran as long into the future as most of us can see, where we're trying to keep them from becoming like North Korea, a country that gets a nuclear weapon and then has to be taken very seriously because they're a little bit like the person with the loaded gun who's just always waving it around in an open room. You don't know who's going to get shot, and so you have to, in some way, countenance the crazy because you don't want to get shot. I think that's kind of where we are if they ever end up with a nuke.
3: Yeah, oil prices come and go, but a nuke is forever, and they know that. So that's the way that they are operating here. And you're asking me the question, which is the question, how do you fix the situation? I do not see a fix.
2: Really. Yeah, that's not good.
3: That's the real answer. And I think, unfortunately, a lot of people are saying, don't be negative. Trump's got this. Everything's awesome. I trust Trump in this one. Okay, we are heading into a midterm election, and there are people who do not take the opinion that everything Trump says is awesome and everything he does is perfect and brilliant, and they are not looking positively on the situation of Iran and oil prices and all the rest of it. And that's a challenge for us right now. I think the messaging needs to get better. Maybe Bessent's economic D-Day is that he's talking about, we played the clip, maybe that changes the dynamic in a meaningful way. I would love that. I am hoping for that. Like I said, I am not betting on it. All right, I've got two questions for you, both related to the cell phone on your hand. 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
2: 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Steve in Spokane, what you got for us?
16: Hey, Clay, been listening to you ever since the days of Outkick on Sirius.
2: Thank you very much.
16: The morning that you were in Florida and you went over to the radio station and they weren't on and you spent the first half hour on your phone.
2: Buck, you and I were talking about this last week down in Palm Beach. Everybody who does radio has crazy stories. I was in Panama City Beach. My show started at 5 a.m. in the morning. There was supposed to be a guy at the iHeart Studios to let me in. And Steve in Spokane, you were listening. I had to do the first half hour on my radio show because the guy to let me in had not shown up.
16: Correct.
2: But anyway, hell of a radio show.
16: It was. I liked it. The reason I called is I have not heard anywhere on any news anywhere. We've been through this Clancy thing before with Andrea Yates. Except she killed five and she drowned them.
2: Was that in South Carolina, if I remember correctly, the mom who drove her car into the...
16: That was Susan Smith.
2: Oh, okay.
16: Andrea Yates did it down in Houston, playing postpartum, but she drowned all five of her kids. Oh. And she's now halfway through her 40-year sentence.
2: Thank you for the call. Unfortunately, this has happened many different times. And I think the best solution is, in my mind, for murder of children, can we just do away, can we make it strict liability and do away with insanity defenses? If you murder children, there should not be an ability of, in my opinion, you shouldn't be able to argue that you were temporarily insane, even if that might sometimes be applicable. I want to tell you about our friends at the International Fellowship of Christians and Jews. They have done a tremendous job of taking care of so many people who need help in the Holy Land. I have seen the work that they do myself and the impact that it has. And unfortunately, anti-Semitism in America is at record highs. 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They're having to strengthen security. 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
17: Good afternoon. I'm Steve Bridge with news. The man who murdered Sonia Massey in her home in July of 2024 has died in prison. Former Sangamon County Sheriff's Deputy Sean Grayson was handling a burglary call when he fatally shot Sonia Massey in her home in an unincorporated Springfield. Peoria County jury convicted Grayson of second-degree murder last October. He was sentenced to the maximum of 20 years in prison. 3 weeks ago, he and his attorneys appealed for an early medical release from his sentence. Grayson was 32 and had been diagnosed with stage 3 colon cancer in 2023. He was being held out of state. Civil rights attorney Ben Crump, who represented the Massey family, released a statement regarding Grayson's death, saying, "Sonia Massey's death was unjustifiable, and she should be alive today. Sean Grayson's death in custody from cancer does not bring Sonia back." The State Fair concludes its 11-day run with two record-setting grandstand concerts. Official attendance for the Lainey Wilson Show on the opening Saturday and the Ella Langley concert on the second Friday reach 15,533. Final attendance figures for the fair and various events are expected over the coming weeks. Those are your headlines. For more news, visit WMAY.com.
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3: Here's your updated News Channel 20 Storm Team forecast. Mainly clear skies this afternoon with daytime highs approaching 82. Winds out of the north around 5 miles per hour. Mainly clear skies again tonight, lows level off around 59. Daytime highs approaching 85. Tomorrow, sunshine mixed with clouds at times. I'm meteorologist Jennifer Fujitsky on 97.7 and 970 WMAY, Springfield's News and Talk. Currently, it's 77 degrees.
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13: Welcome back in here to Clay and Buck. We have a lot of talkbacks and calls and people coming in with their thoughts on all of the things. You know, something else, Clay, that I just want to put in our... I say hopper because of tennis. You know, the ball hopper. Is that a thing that people who don't play tennis say? Like, put it in the hopper. Is that a general phrase? Right?
14: I didn't even know it came from tennis as a ball hopper. I was kind of just thinking it was almost like just something that's... I think of the hopper almost as like you're going to throw it in a toaster oven and it's going to hop up. I didn't know where it came from exactly.
13: Oh, I don't know if it comes from tennis. I just know that we call it a hopper when we pick the balls up. And I wanted to put out there the data center thing is another story that just keeps growing and has more legs, so much so that, Clay, in a lot of these elections – and a lot of these important elections, we just had a bunch of primaries, but you're going to see this more also in the general in November. Data centers are an issue. People are spending real campaign dollars to put out there that someone is either pro data center, or they're in the back pocket of the data centers, or this has turned into a thing, much more so than I would have anticipated, you know, 6 to 12 months ago, and it's catching on. So I'll definitely want to talk more about that. And I know that we have people. Oh, Trump here. Here's Trump talking about data centers again. The president keeps getting asked about it. Play 14.
15: The data center subject to me is a pretty simple one. If you pick the right location, and it's got to be, not every location is perfect for it, but you pick the right location, what it means for a community is jobs and lots of money and lower taxes. And the data centers now are mandated by me that they build their own electricity, so they're not taking it from the grid. It's going to lower the electric cost because they're building electricity, and the extra as an example, we talked about this once. I'm very proud of it. It was my idea. They're going to build their own electric producing facility. And that electricity that they have left over is going to the grid. It's going to lower the cost of electricity. So if I were a community, I would want the data center. It means jobs, it means income, and it means lower taxes.
13: All right, Clay. You're going to have to help me out with this, because I have a feeling that among the MAGA faithful, there is a willingness to trust Trump on Iran more than there is a willingness to trust Trump on the data centers right now. And I would submit that Trump is a builder. He understands community zoning and regulations and the dollars and cents of the electricity costs and all. That stuff is in his bones, right? What's going to get built in the neighborhood? What's it going to cost? What's it going to do? He has lived that his whole life. He's still, I know he's been president for 6 years. The Middle East, you know, is very complicated, and it's not really, I don't think he's going to be, let's just say the Middle East is not the area of the world that he knows best. But I feel like people trust him more on Iran policy than on the data centers right now. And that doesn't make sense to me, because there's all this ignoring. I mean, there's Trump saying it. He's like, you got to do the right place, but they're going to bring jobs. It's going to be good. It's going to do all these good things. There's a lot of opposition to that. Are you seeing this too? A lot of opposition online. People running campaign commercials smearing the other guy as being too pro data center.
14: It's China. China's winning. They have convinced a lot of people that data centers are a major threat. And I think you have to be, this is one where I think Rush would have been particularly adept at explaining. You have to look beyond the front-facing story, which is, and I understand it, there's a lot of apprehension about AI. What is it going to represent? What is it going to mean for you, for me, for our families? Everybody out there is uncertain about what AI is going to do. And I think, Buck, this is one of the areas where big tech execs have actually been really bad, because they have been telling people all your jobs are going to vanish. The whole world is going to immediately change, and it makes people very nervous. And China, why are they doing this? Why is China behind this? There's an apprehension, there's a nervousness, and they're filling that void. China wants us to stop building data centers so China can get a technological advantage on the United States. We, to my knowledge, are not able to go into China and spend billions of dollars convincing people in China that they shouldn't be building data centers. China is able to come to the United States and spend billions of dollars convincing people that we shouldn't be building data centers, because they see it as a huge advantage to them. I think the communication on this has not been great.
13: The Soviets, you guys know I talk about this, and I talked to you about the Mitrokhin Archive, which is fascinating, and more people should know about it. We have the archives of the KGB from the Cold War. I mean, not the current iteration, the FSB, but the actual KGB. We got the archives when the wall fell. And it's kind of an amazing story. And Clay, I just bring it up because they were running what they call active measures, which is propaganda inside of the United States, using a bunch of different cutouts, carve-outs, and agents against civilian nuclear energy, not just nuclear weapons. They didn't want, because they recognize the advantage, the better you get with civilian nuclear, the more you know about nuclear, period, the advances, nuclear technology overall. So they were always spreading fear, and particularly using fear after, believe it or not, so they mess up with Chernobyl, and they're trying to convince Americans that we're the problem with nuclear. And this also happened with Three Mile Island. So there is all this effort to scientifically hobble us by exploiting this fear. Clay, I think you're absolutely right on the China aspect of this. A lot of this stuff is coming from the social media, because when I ask people, first of all, AI is here. They're already, this was a kind of a big story that no one's paying attention to. They have now proof of the first time that somebody was killed in Ukraine. I think it was three civilians, tragically, but killed by a Russian autonomous drone that had no human in the kill chain, meaning the drone took off, flew, picked target, went after the target. And the target was like some kind of infrastructure, but it killed three people. Point here being, we're already there. This stuff is, I took a Waymo today. I went to the dentist, which is one of my least favorite places on the planet, by the way. I hate, are you, do you hate too?
14: I hate dentists.
13: I sit there and
14: sorry
13: they,
14: to
13: like,
14: all
13: laugh.
14: The, sorry.
13: Yeah,
14: to, and here's something I will say, Buck. Have you had to take Speed to the dentist yet? He's just getting his teeth in?
13: No.
14: Oh, yeah.
13: Oh, gosh.
14: So I think, I don't know what it is. I think I'm worse going to the dentist now than I was when I was a kid. And I don't know why it is. I don't know if my teeth feel more sensitive. When you're a kid, you're used to not being in control. So maybe it doesn't bother you as much when you just have to lay down and somebody's working on your teeth. So I'm with you. But you rode in a Waymo. I'm seeing them all over Nashville now. Waymos are everywhere.
13: And they're rolling out RoboCar. Tesla RoboCar is, I think, September, October. Elon Musk has tweeted about this. That's going to be an autonomous taxi for similar to Waymo, but not running. It uses different technology. Waymo's like a lot of cameras and stuff. It's different. Tesla's software based. Tesla RoboCab is going to be software based. So I want everyone to understand, like, this thing about AI is, it's happening right now. It's not a maybe in 10, you're not being a futurist by thinking about these things, the impact on markets and transportation and where people want to live and everything. Just wait till we get to VTOL autonomous vehicles, which also exist. They're real.
14: Buck, they have in Las Vegas right now, I believe it's called Zooks. Some of you listening, we got a great new affiliate in Las Vegas now. We appreciate everybody out there. These don't even have brake pads or gas pads. They don't have steering wheels. The things will pick you up in Las Vegas now. I believe it's the city they're most common in. This is Google's autonomous vehicle. It has four seats. You face inward at each other, and it will drive you all over Las Vegas. There is no steering wheel. So we're reaching now autonomous vehicle levels. Even in a Waymo right now, I assume the one you rode in, it feels a bit odd, but it still has a driver's seat. It still has a wheel and everything else.
13: The funniest thing was someone behind me like didn't like and started honking, you know, like because the Waymo wasn't going fast enough. And I just want to be like, buddy, argue
14: yeah,
13: with Google,
14: good luck.
13: You know, like take it up with, like, I can't do anything here. But Clay, the fear, this is all tied into, there's an anxiety over the future, which all human beings have. The future is uncertain. This is just kind of a deeply encoded thing, pardon the phrase, encoded thing in us. And that's part of it, but also the China angle. They want us to run away from embracing this technology as much as possible. It's happening. The question is whether we're going to be the leader in it or China is going to be the leader in it. There is no let's go back to analog phones and, you know, listening to a VHS or, you know, cassette tapes. That's not happening.
14: Here's what I would say. Do you remember, I believe, and you can correct me if I'm wrong, Sarah Palin started Drill Baby Drill. Wasn't that her phrase?
13: I think so. I think
14: Drill
13: that's right.
14: Baby Drill, I think, was Sarah Palin's phrase. And it eventually cut through because there was a huge opposition. Some of you will remember. It's still kind of out there, although it's faded, in the Democrat Party to us being energy independent and producing as much oil and gas as we can. There's still an opposition to it. But Drill Baby Drill ultimately won the debate, and I think it was kind of a coherent, easy-to-understand catchphrase. What I would say to all of you is energy is the future of this country and of the world. And the country that produces the most affordable energy is going to be the winner of all economic processes in the future, whether it's fossil fuels or whether it's the data centers that are producing their own amount of energy. Whoever can do it the most affordably and the best is going to control the global economy.
13: We have VIP email here from Robert. I'm a retired IT exec. I do a retirement gig at a golf course. So he knows IT, he knows golf. Yes, golf courses use a ton of water, but most get it from a lake or deep well. Data centers don't. So the issue for rural areas is the cost of municipal water and power of data centers. Data centers don't provide a lot of long-term employment because the systems can be operated remotely. The key is to get the equilibrium between tax income and energy cost stabilization for the local citizens for a data center to work for the community. Sure, this is my short answer to this. Yeah, there's going to be some adjustments. There's a good way and a not as good way to do this stuff. And even Trump said, you don't want this to be everywhere and anywhere. We have zoning in cities for a reason. There's a reason why, you couldn't just open up a strip club across the from the gated community where Clay lived. Well, I assume you can. I don't know. Clay might have to look into this.
14: I don't know. I'm getting into a bunch of different businesses. I don't know. Yeah. That would be.
13: But you know, they
14: might
13: they
14: be able to get the San Francisco 49ers owner to swing by.
13: They could. Tough day over there. Tough day. They couldn't open an industrial park across the street from where you live in some area without there being a fight over it. So I think the data center thing is, of course, we need to pay attention. Just like with all these AI things, we are going through change. There's going to be some pluses, some minuses. There's going to be some things that we have to get used to, and things are going to change. Just wait till you start having Amazon delivery drones everywhere. That's coming very soon, too. Now, you're going to say, oh, I don't want that buzzing around. Yeah, well, if you live in a rural area, by the way, you might be able to get Amazon packages within a few hours now. That's how much the logistics chain maybe shifted forward. So, but I just think that the politics of this, Clay, are really interesting right now, because you've got a lot of people who are running around saying, oh, I don't want data centers. And, well, that depends. That all depends. Where is it going to go? What's it going to do? And the water use issue as well, I think that that's addressable. Data centers are trying to actually create their own power and creating more energy as part of their needs. But speaking of energy, see this blue liquid I have in this cup here? That, my friends, is Chad Mode from Chalk. I was drinking it today during the show because I love this stuff. How do you keep your energy up? Well, I got to talk a lot. I got to run around after speed. I got to keep the wife happy, take packages up and down the stairs because our elevator's out. I got a busy day ahead of me. Chalk keeps me going. The Chalk Male Vitality Stack is amazing, but there's also Chalk's pre-workout formula, Chad Mode. 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
14: Welcome back in, Clay and Buck. We got a couple of good talkbacks and calls. James in Louisville's been asking for a while. I like your idea here from a legal perspective. James, fire away.
22: Yeah, Buck, I know y'all's job is, you're in Clay and Buck's job is wordsmithing. A lot of people don't know what strict liability is. I kind of do because I had the same education as you. So I think what would go across America a lot better would be this idea of not guilty by reason of insanity. Now, I know I didn't do the research, but there are a few states that allow guilty but insane, and that's what needs to sweep the nation. I know you were talking about with strict liability with regard to children, you know, the murder of children, but I'm talking a little bit more broadly, even with adults, that because they have to receive some form of punishment or at least court oversight to their treatment if they truly are insane, you know, if medically speaking, if that is acknowledged in the case. There's one particular case here in Louisville, Kentucky, in my town, where this fellow, a street person who has had two dozen arrests, violent assaults on people, where he sent people to the hospital. He comes up every couple times a year on TV, says, well, there he is. He got arrested again for beating up some woman or some man with a pipe or something like that, stabbing him. But he's going to get out.
14: Yeah, I think this. Thanks you for the call, James. I don't think it's a bad idea. Guilty but insane, so there's still consequence. There's a great story out there I read a while back, Buck, that the elimination of insane asylums, because the idea is, oh, we don't need insane asylums anymore, directly corresponds with a large increase of violent crime in many places. Right? It used to be we had a lot of people who were in insane asylums. Now we basically don't. Pam in Anchorage, we were talking with Rut over the weekend. He dropped a child off at college. I know a lot of you are dropping kids off. Pam's got a comment. Let's play that.
23: Hey, Clay, I apologize if I missed this. You may have already spoken about it. But how did you do dropping your son off at college? I saw your posting about buying him the big screen TV. Did you hold it together? Were you channeling your inner Buck? And no tears were shed that day? Or fill us in if you haven't already.
14: Thank you for asking. I dropped off the oldest at college on Saturday, Buck. I didn't cry. He's close to home. He's not that far away. I think that factors in. Also, it's way easier to stay in touch. You'll like this. Did I say this on the air? 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
13: I saw your post. 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
14: 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My son has a couple of roommates. 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I know we've got a lot to get to, but it went well. 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This is my oldest, so I still have two at home. Go headed to a football game now. Appreciate y'all. I'll be back tomorrow.
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3: ABC News, I'm Michelle Franzen. The U.S. says it's warning a widening of secondary sanctions for countries and financial institutions that continue to do business with Iran. Treasury Secretary Scott Bessent warning that there's no gray area left in this conflict.
4: We know who they are. They know who they are. So when the hammer of U.S. Treasury actions falls upon them, they will have no one to blame but themselves.
3: A trade war brewing within the U.S. and Canada. Canada says it will implement its own tariffs on U.S. goods. That after the Trump administration's 50% hike on some Canadian goods went into effect Saturday. Fire crews in Nevada are battling an out-of-control wildfire northwest of Reno. The Hawk Fire erupted over the weekend and has triggered thousands of evacuations, that blaze scorching 15,000 acres so far. And extreme heat in California's Death Valley National Park is blamed for the death of a French tourist who set out to walk after car troubles, temperatures reaching 116. This is ABC News. The governor of Indiana calling for an investigation into the power company with thousands of residents and businesses in Gary without power for nearly 2 weeks following severe storms. ABC's Alex Perez says crews are still trying to clear much of the debris.
5: Getting all of this debris cleaned up is also very important. Many residents have joined a class action lawsuit accusing the utility company of not doing enough to prepare for those violent storms. The utility company says they are working around the clock to get everybody back on, and they anticipate that could be by some point tomorrow.
3: In Massachusetts, the trial of Lindsay Clancy is nearing an end with closing arguments set to begin this week. The mother is charged with killing her three children in 2023. Defense attorneys claim Clancy suffered from postpartum psychosis. Ukraine marking Independence Day and 35 years since breaking away from Russia. UK's new Prime Minister Andy Burnham today on his first visit to Ukraine, showing solidarity in helping Ukraine defend against Russian attacks. Michelle Franzen.
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7: Good afternoon. I'm Steve Bridge with news. The man who murdered Sonia Massie in her home in July of 2024 has died in prison. Former Sangamon County Sheriff Sean Grayson is dead at the age of 32. He was diagnosed with stage 3 colon cancer in 2023. The cancer later spread. An Illinois Prisoner Review Board panel denied his early release for medical reasons on July 31st. State police and the Federal Bureau of Investigation say they have a new lead in the kidnapping and murder of a New Jersey woman whose car was found along Interstate 80 in LaSalle County in 1992. Tammy Zawicki was last seen standing next to her vehicle. Now, Illinois State Police are seeking information about Teresa Terry Vega Blinsky, who could be connected to an unknown truck driver. She was known to hitchhike,

0: but is not a suspect in the case. Belinsky died in 2014. For more news, visit WMAY.com.
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4: Here's your updated News Channel 20 Storm Team forecast. Mainly clear skies this afternoon with daytime highs approaching 82. Winds out of the north around 5 miles per hour. Mainly clear skies again tonight, lows level off around 59, daytime highs approaching 85, tomorrow sunshine mixed with clouds at times. I'm meteorologist Jennifer Fujitsky on 97.7 and 970 WMAY, Springfield's news and talk. Currently, it's 77 degrees.
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8: Good Monday to you, Illinois. Thanks for joining us for this adventure in broadcasting on the 24th day of August, 2026. On the program, Mark Hobrock at the Andersons. Plenty to talk about. How's everything looking from his home base? Grew up in the Cass County area. And also, 2 weeks to Labor Day, how does he feel about where we're situated, getting rid of old crop and taking on new crop, and also taking on a new crop that has more questions about it? Where is the yield going to be, and are there some parts of the country that are going to wind up much less than what we might have anticipated even a couple of weeks ago? Also in here, corn was higher again, hit new highs, but also settled quite a bit off its high today. Is there any concern, or may we be finding some sort of stopping point, at least in the short term? September corn up 7 3/4, 491.5. December up 7, 515.5. March up 6 3/4, 530.25. September soybeans were down 9, 1216. November down 15.25, 1224.25. Jan down 15.5, 1238.25. Soybean meal for September up 260, 320.30. Soy oil down 222, 67.13. September wheat up 0.25, 681.75. KC down 5 3/4, 750.5. 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
8: Welcome back to RFD Profit Watch. I'm Delos Yonke, Mark Hobrock at the Andersons. Good to talk to you again, sir. How are you?
12: Hey, doing great, man. Thanks for having me once again.
8: You're welcome. First of all, what are they saying about home, Cass County area? How's the crop holding up?
12: I think the crop's going to be average. We've got some rains here. You know, we've had, you know, almost 5 inches of rain here in the last 15 days or so. So that's really helped the bean crop. Slowed down on the irrigation side, on the corn side of things. So things are looking okay. I think it's just going to be an average crop. It went through some coolness after planting. You know, and I think we had some big rains there in June. First part of June, where we've got some holes, stuff of that nature. But overall, I think it's going to be average. And I'd say there's some areas over there that are going to be below average, just where it got planted wet feet and just got pounding rains there in June, that a lot of holes are showing up in that river bottom. So I think it's going to be an average crop. I don't think it's going to be much more than that.
8: Yeah, a case where even like you could cross the road. I mean, certainly in the field, and you cross the road and you're like, man, why are these two so far apart from each other? Even if planting date's close, but, you know, where an instant where you might be like, oh, look at that with the yield monitor in a good way, and then 5 minutes later going, oh, my gosh, what happened in this spot of the field? Like, really would – and then yeah, so that all works out to an average kind of a year.
12: Yeah. I mean, we're going to have some good corn. We're going to have some good beans. We're going to have some okay corn, okay beans. We're going to have some spots where we got holes that we haven't seen, you know, the last 2 or 3 years. So but obviously when you have a hole in the field that's 6-7 acres and zero, that drags down your yield pretty quick.
8: Sure does. Yeah. Yeah. So, my zeros brought down the grade point average pretty quick. Yeah. I know what you mean there.
12: We've been there. We've been there, right? But I think the pro farmer found a lot of that last week, right? You know, they went through some good areas or some high producing areas that they usually do. And I think a lot of the comments I was reading was, looked great from the road, but once we stepped in there, we found tip back. We found ear counts were down. We, you know, and the bigger thing is, too, that heat that we had in July across most of the Corn Belt, you know, Indiana, Ohio, Michigan was probably spared from that heat. But I think that heat really took the top end off this thing and pushed this crop along. So we'll see what September says for ear weights, but I think our ear weights are going to be down year over year in most of the key Corn Belt states as well.
8: I want to ask you a little more about that, but especially based on some of these findings of late. I mean, it's 2 weeks to Labor Day today, so, you know, are you pleased with how much old crop has been moved and where you're set up when stuff starts rolling in pretty soon, if it hadn't already?
12: Yeah, and I think the producers have used this rally to make some old crop sales. New crop, I think they're sitting on the sidelines thinking, hey, their horns are getting sharper by the day, and rightfully so, as we're, you know, hitting new highs here in August, as we talked before the show started. So the old crop's coming. I think they're making room for new crop in most areas. Where the old crop's hard to come by is obviously in the drought-stricken areas from West Texas up through the Dakotas. Those guys are, you know, probably going to carry some corn and new crop because they have the space to do it. So old crop, the farmers have been selling. New crop, corn-wise, been reluctant sellers. And on the bean side of things, we're buying a fair chunk of old crop beans. And last week, you know, we went to $12 cash on beans in a lot of markets. I think it shook some more beans loose from these guys. So, again, I think the farmer's preparing to sell beans off the combine like he does normal year and probably put this corn away for what he can.
8: Well, now you've got a setup where, okay, yeah, so you would expect quite a bit of it to be put away. Today, now 22 and a quarter. This is before the settlement. 22, 23 cents from December to July, which isn't exactly saying, hey, hold on to it until July. But at the same time, if I see that, I might think, boy, they're really going to need some corn in July. So, you know, may pay to wait. So a lot of things to take in, you know, where we are right now.
12: Sure. No, that's right. And, you know, the spread piece of it is what we have to watch. I think as these guys are, you know, starting the combine start to roll and they need to look at that carry. If that carries, you know, 15 cents out the March futures, they have to sell some. If it's, hopefully we get back in that, you know, upper 20s from D to July. And I'd go ahead and sell that out the curve if you're going to have crop out there. The further we get out on a lesser crop supply across the entire belt.
8: Okay. Now, also, seeing today's price action, at times we're up around 15. So you think a lot of that was tour related from last week? I mean, we were strong in the overnight to start too. So, you know, and we were higher on Friday. You know, this will be 7 out of 9 sessions, I think, moving higher.
12: It is 7 out of 9 sessions moving higher. So I think you've got three things going on. You had the pro farmer crop tour out. We're coming in below the USDA, which historically, you know, they're 3-4 bushel below where the USDA is. But currently, you know, they're basically 7 to 8 bushel below the USDA. So that's a bigger discrepancy that I think got the trade excited on Friday. The other thing is this whole Russia-Ukraine deal. And those guys are bombing each other's export elevators and stuff of that nature. That's the biggest thing I think that's pushing this market. And do we get resolve over there? Do they quit bombing each other's food facilities, if you will? I don't know, but the disruption of that supply chain has a lot of traders nervous. And I correlate it back to, you know, when this whole conflict started in 2022, you start shutting the main supplier of wheat to the world. Obviously Russia's the residual supplier of wheat to the world. And now all of a sudden they're talking about taking their exports north through the northern export channels instead of the Black Sea. That's a different mindset. You know, it adds complexity to it. Do cooler heads prevail over there? I don't know. It's been going on for 4.5 years. I don't know if it ever prevails. Then we have obviously the geopolitical concerns in the Middle East with Iran, Israel, U.S. conflict going on, the Strait of Hormuz. So those two things combined with the pro farmer tour results, I think, are pushing this market higher where we're seeing it.
8: Mark Hobrock at the Andersons. We have a break coming up. I will ask him after the break, is there anything like a feed and residual number that could come in here and upset the apple cart in any way? And also soybeans today. I mean, you had corn spend most of the day up double figures, and you had soybeans spending the day down double figures. And this also coming after Friday had the largest flash sale to unknown destinations in a year and a half. Might that be something about China? This is RFD Profit Watch.

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1: Talking to Mark Hobrock at the Andersons on RFD Profit Watch. Okay, so what about with today's price action where, you know, you're up 12, you're up 15, and then you finish the day and you're up 7. You know, we gave back, December gave back 8.75. But that's not exactly turning tail and running. Is it like it's one thing to try to hit a new high and you turn and you run away from it? I mean, was there anything discouraging or noticeable about how we didn't finish near the highs today?
6: I think you had, you know, a lot of the fun guys came in and bought this thing Friday or overnight last night, right? You mentioned it when we started the call, 7 to 9 days higher, right? We're probably in the overbought territory if you look at a lot of the indicators. And a break back is probably good for the market. And what's a break back look like? 10 cents, 12 cents from where we closed today. So we take this thing back down to $5. We take back down to $4.90. Probably in that $4.90 to $5 range where we set this thing back. So I think what I'd encourage the listeners is if you have must-move fall bushels, we were all begging for $5 corn all year, right? And we had basically 2 days to sell $5 futures back in April on the Iran-Israel-U.S. conflict. And we've been begging for it again. So if you have must-move fall bushels, I would use this to price a little bit. I'm still bullish this market long-term, but I think we'll have a little seasonal pressure of the combines running and guys selling off the combine to a certain degree. The bigger thing is I think we've got to watch out the curve is do we have a 173 crop like Pro Farmer gave us, or is it closer to 180? I think I'm more in the camp of this 176, 177 number today. and that gives us a probably 1.4-1.5 billion carryout. So 5.25-5.50 December futures is kind of my target. And we hit overnight 5.24 and a quarter. So I think I would use it to price a little bit if you have must move fall bushels. And then the other thing is I think you need to start focusing on some beans too. You know, there was a lot of $12 cash beans traded last week. Beans closed down 14 today, which is not a very good sign. But again, Pro Farmer found an okay bean. I said, okay bean conditions, I would say, right? And then the bigger thing is we have the largest export sales on soybeans since I think October or November 2024 announced last week, last Friday. So that got beans rallying too. So obviously President Xi's coming over here to meet President Trump, and what happens around this meeting here in late September could give us another push higher if things work out favorably. But we all know that they could throw us a curveball as well.
1: I wonder, is this a time for something like feed and residual? Or, you know, you find two million more acres, you know, there are still, you know, surprises that could come out of this?
6: I think this, you know, the September NAS and WASDE update, right? We'll get some ear weights. We'll get some better population counts, you know, stuff of that nature. I just don't think our ear weights are going to be as big as what they've been in the last 2 or 3 years. Okay. And I think the Pro Farmer started seeing that. The big thing is obviously September 30th, we got the stocks report, right? And our feed number has been higher than we anticipated through the year with the stocks report. So do they come in and lower last year's crop size? That's one thing I'm looking at. I'm not saying it's going to happen, but that's one thing. Could it get excited? And then, of course, do they find another million corn acres? I think we raised it here in August. I don't think we find many more corn acres or many more soybean acres. We could raise it a little bit, but I think we found our big uptick there in August. It's what do they do with harvested acres, I think, is the bigger key moving forward.
1: Oh, yeah. Yeah, largest flash sale of soybeans to unknown destination since into November 2024. And, yeah, the timing of that is interesting at the least, considering we're anticipating a Chinese visit soon. So that is an interesting spot for soybeans to be in.
6: Sure. You know, and, you know, China did commit to soybean purchases of 25 million tons or whatever they inked last year. The bigger thing I'm watching this on the Chinese-U.S. relations when it happens is what do? They, you know, they announced another $15 to $17 billion, I think, when Trump was over there in February or March. So the biggest thing I'm watching is do they do something on the corn or the Milo side of things?
1: Mm-hmm.
6: I think that's the bigger key, or soybean meal, something of that nature, right? I think that's what we got to watch what comes out of that meeting. What are the other ag products outside of soybeans or the soy complex that they want to purchase from the U.S.?
1: I said that multiple times where you've got soybean or you've got Milo at a 70 under basis where they could come in there and buy as much as they could possibly want. And, you know, that whole market gained acres based on China started buying them. And when they didn't, it tanked. So, yeah, will they buy corn, or if they do buy, what will they buy? Yeah, that's a lot to take in. All right, sir. I'm already running out of time. Good to chat with you again. Thank you very much.
6: Thanks for having me, Dwos.
1: Mark Hobrock at the Anderson. So we were higher for corn, lower for soybeans. I'd like to know, if we would have stayed double digits higher for corn, how often does that happen where you'd have corn up double figures and soybeans down double figures in the same session? Didn't happen. Came close to it today. 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

0: Agribusiness Today on the air. Here we are on this Monday afternoon, just before 2:30. And not a bad stretch of weather for us to both talk about and enjoy, especially in arrears. Yesterday was a special day. My goodness, was it comfortable outside. Today, probably just as good, but I've just been inside more today than I needed to be yesterday. We're going to kind of warm up slowly next couple of days, kind of feel like summer again by midweek and pull back off a little bit. Some indications, though, that could be back into a stretch of relatively warmer than average weather through the end of the weekend, early portions of next week. Not quite a strong agreement, though, between a couple of little different maps and outlooks here, though. So we'll pay attention to that and see who starts to win moving forward on the overall temperature prediction going out of here. There's one that's going to bring us up maybe 3 or 4 or 5 degrees above average. That's a lot of days into the 90s to very low 90s. Another one is going to keep us right at about normal, which this time of year is in between, I'd say, 84 and 85, 86, 87, kind of in that plus or minus from typical. So we've got a little bit of summer still obviously left on the docket. And it looks like we will, if you turn the air off the past couple of days, we did, then you might have to be flipping it back on, especially by the time we get into midweek, because, one, we might see an opportunity at our next round of weather with precipitation coming in with a little bit of rain, maybe by midweek for us. Football fans that traveled north on I-74 to the Quad Cities were impacted by rain and thunderstorms early on Friday evening. Football fans that stayed in central Illinois got their games in, but then dealt with a heavy band of showers and thunderstorms that came through Sangamon County by about 1 a.m. or so. And then that was really about it. We'll kind of hold on to generally fair skies and easy conditions all the way through Tuesdays. This big chunk of high pressure really sets everything down and just lets it kind of be calm for right now. That is the stance we'll maintain the better part of the situation until midweek. Then, by about Wednesday, we're going to watch a cold front move forward, again, back out of the north. But that's going to be squeezed a little bit by some flow down to the south. Another little low-pressure system starting to work its way up out of Oklahoma. The buckle in that front is going to push some chances of rain and storms first into portions of Missouri, then on into central Illinois. And we could see then an opportunity for some severe weather, maybe, you know, just probably about what we had late Friday night, very early Saturday morning into the area. Just a marginal risk for now. That could be either late Wednesday evening, late Wednesday afternoon, or middle of the evening right now. Not quite sure as to what the arrival time of that just will be. Well, it'll be the time frame we'll be considering. Thursday, though, back into a big area of high pressure, settles things back down. Warming trend, though, that leaves the temperatures fairly seasonal through a good portion of the week after a little brief warm-up on Wednesday. That cold front, though, starts to leave us, kind of rolls back further north by Friday. Temperatures increase into the mid to upper 80s a little bit. Still dry, though, with the potential for some showers or maybe even a storm on into a little bit of the region on Saturday. A little bit more unsettled around here onto Sunday, as again the temperatures kind of crank back up a little bit. A little bit unsettled in the region still on Monday, and certainly warmer all the way around, with maybe the end of the weekend or the beginning of next week with temps scraping into the low 90s for a chance. Lots to keep you up on, but boy, hope you enjoyed yesterday, and enjoy today, absolutely. Tomorrow, not too shabby either.
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0: Agribusiness Today continues here on this Monday. Lovely day, 78, typically 85 and 63. 24 days in another month of August. 101 this date, 1936 and 1947. 49 this date, 1887 and 1952 and 1966. Lots of records held this day. 6:19 sunrise, 7:42 sunset. 3.5 inches of rain on the month. 2.46 would be normal. Less than 2/10 this time a year ago. Humidity is 47%. The winds are calm. The barometer is 30.1. The dew point is 56. Heat index right of the air temp 78. Could be 81 still possible today. Low 59 tonight. Maybe some patchy fog in the morning. Warming up to 84 on Tuesday. 65 Tuesday night. Sunny. Chance of showers. Maybe a rumble on Wednesday afternoon into Wednesday evening. 90. Low 66 Wednesday night. Thursday. Sunny. Comfortable. We'll rinse and repeat a couple of days. Thursday's 87 and 63. Friday's 87 and 63. Saturday's 88. But Sunday it says 94. Could be a little bit hot to begin next week, too. First, here's your full check of weather. Markets Now is always brought to you by the Schuler Company. You heard the loss earlier. It was nearly a double-digit day for corn gains and a double-digit day loss on beans. That's unusual. Export inspections showed corn, 51 million bushels, ending the week of August 20, down 33% from the week prior, a little bit below last year, too. Mexico buys, Colombia buys. All those places that have free trade with the U.S. for now. Following last week's crop tour, a pro farmer figuring the U.S. national yield to be 173.2 bushels to the acre, shy of what a lot of the guesses were, especially going into this year. Ag Rule figures the 25-26 safrinha corn crop in Brazil is 92% harvested as of Thursday. Bit behind their normal pace, however, for what it's worth, and within 10% of the finish line, though. Soybeans found all of those gains. Export shipments were big, 43% above week prior, 7% week over week. Egypt buy, some unknown destinations coming in too. Pro Farmer said that yield 53.3, production 4.572 billion bushels. September corn higher by 7.75, 491.5. December higher by 7. 515.5 out to May of next year, 6.75 better, 536. September beans trip up by 9 cents today, down at 12.16. November down 15.25, 12.24.25. August live cattle off 297 at 220.07. Feeders down $1.17, 333.57. Lean hogs up 25 cents, 81.12 today. Those outside of markets for you. The Dow Jones a little bit better today. Up 168 points, 53,445. S&P, NASDAQ both into the red. The NASDAQ down by a little more than 0.5%. Bitcoin are rallying here strongly, close to 80K right now, up 2%, 78,911. Gold is higher. Silver just a bit lower. Oil today cresting back down, 2% slide, 85,22 for a barrel of crude. 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
0: 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Farmer-owned cooperative with a single purpose in mind, the financial credit insurance needs of farmers and agribusiness. U.S. Ag Secretary Brooke Rollins says she supports the president's proposal to temporarily ease restrictions on imported beef. I think you'll be hard-pressed to find a president that has been more supportive of agriculture, she says, and farmers and ranchers than President Donald Trump. Says that at the Iowa State Fair in Des Moines on Friday. Says the deal will help address tight supplies, high consumer prices. Just the next 90 days, we'll move in 300,000 metric tons of just ground beef from other countries so that we can get a 25% decrease for families. Usually lower income families really rely on ground beef, she says. It comes at a time when a lot of people weren't quite prepared for it, though. Rollins says herd expansion remains a top priority. She says the U.S. needs to rebuild that herd while balancing affordability for consumers. Ag economist says the latest cattle on feed report from USDA can be supportive in the cattle market. Kenny Burdine, University of Kentucky, says it's a simple story. Placements are lower than expected. Marketing's as expected. Marketed more than we placed, so we bought on feed numbers and significantly lower than expected. It was bullish overall. Says the report's going to serve as a benchmark for the industry. Live cattle from Mexico are set to resume. The next cattle on feed update, if nothing changes, we'll have a bit of that in the August placement levels. Have about a week of placements where it might show up, but there's just no sign of herd expansion, he says. Added volatility of the cattle market from the recent plant closures and the announcement from the president to allow all that ground beef, he says, well, it just won't help. If it's going to lower beef prices to some extent, you just can't make an argument it's not positive for cattle prices. There's a potential negative value impact, too. It is, he says, so no, this is, at a minimum, a disincentivizing issue to expansion. Organic Grain Mentorship Coordinator at the Land Connection says the struggling economy has taken a toll on many specialty growers. Katie Bishop says it's important that producers, no matter a size, form a relationship with their local farm service agency. FSA has also got microloans, so it don't have to be a large operation. Those types of funds can help everything from operating expenses and equipment to land, infrastructure. Regardless of your size, how long you've been in an operation, if you're a specialty crop farmer, it's a great idea to figure out where your FSA is. Apply for a farm number, tell them what you're doing. FSA relationship can also make producers eligible for federal aid distributions, like the recent $1 billion assistance for specialty crop farmers program. Senior economist over the Kansas City Fed says ag credit conditions continue to tighten for many row croppers. Fed says producers facing those economic headwinds coming off of year three of tight margins. 27 will be year four. Commodity markets will be a key factor in determining the trends for the next few months, but he says several factors have helped ease the rate of deterioration of the ag economy. The decline, the pace of it slowed, he says, saw a slight increase in crop prices throughout the distribution of the Farmer Bridge Assistance Program payments, seeing some of those things show up in net farm income. More than half the lenders surveyed report weaker financial conditions, though, for those smaller operations. Those are your headlines, as always, brought to you by Farm Credit Illinois.
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0: Agribusiness Today continues here, 97.7, 970 WMAY. Steve Bridge along with you here. So is Mike Quimby. And hey, with Mike and Green Hyundai right now, simply an offer that you guys just can't overlook with the opportunity for super low interest rates and the payment structure. Some people might say too good to be true. Well, check it out and give Mike Quimby a call on this one. Mike.
1: That's right, Steve. Hey, we got a special promotion going on with Hyundai. A lot of these manufacturers are cutting this stuff back and cutting their production back and slowing down their volume, but not Hyundai because they're accelerating on into the future. They're offering you the 0% still, 0% for 60 months. And then on top of that, no payment until next year. So you can go through Halloween, you can go through Thanksgiving, you can go through Christmas, and then you turn around and you're paying 0% on the product that you just bought, and your other loan's probably higher than that, and you're low on your overhead there, and then you make your first payment in January. 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
0: Well, there you go. And now you can get away and go see Mike Quimby right away today.
2: The dean of the College of Aces, Ramon Bolero, is with us today on Agribusiness Today, 97.7, 970 WMAY. School starting soon, Dean.
3: Yeah, we're excited about it. It's my favorite time of the year. 24 is the first day of classes, but that's exciting. We have a great number of students coming. College will be about 3,000 undergrads. Our programs are growing. We're excited about, you know, providing students to the number one industry in the state, which is agriculture. So we're very, very, very happy about it.
2: Tell us about that growth. And ACES has grown a lot over the last number of years. And the U of I has grown too. But, Herman, why is ACES in this you know, stodgy, kind of dusty old industry of agriculture, if you will, being one of the things that's leading the way?
3: I think that many reasons, right? One of the reasons is I think we have purposely recruit more aggressively. We have created partnership with community college for transfer students. We have created dual credit courses that are now offering high schools around the state that you can transfer those to the U of I. But also I think there is a need for meaningful careers. And when you think about agriculture, and I include food, I include natural resources, I include ag economics, ag engineering, the social aspects of agriculture, it really attracts a lot of students. You know, we have a really good product. One of those products is now, I want to let you know that we have a program which is called ALEC, Agricultural Leadership, Education and Communication. This year, ALEC will be its own department. That degree, you know, attracts students that are interested in leadership in agriculture, communication, that will follow into the political arena, that will be leading the conversations about the big changes in agriculture in the future. And we want those students to be from the U of I and from Illinois. So we're attracting a lot of students in those areas. Food sciences is another. The food industry in Illinois is growing. It's attracting a lot of students. Hospitality management is another area that is growing really well. Plant biotechnology, anything related with AI, digital agriculture is something that is attracting a lot of students that previously maybe never thought of careers in food and agriculture. Now they're coming to agriculture. And the U of I, I think, is a great school for that. We're making a big effort also into increasing the number of scholarships that we're offering. We know that we are an expensive proposition, but we're trying to help families in Illinois, ag families in Illinois, to consider the U of I because of the scholarship that we offer.
2: You think about the expense, but you think about the payoff then. You know, Herman, where do you see the opportunity that lies for somebody that graduates from the U of I with a degree in ag in any one of those different focuses and the opportunities that they have in front of them when they are no longer a student?
3: I mean, I think that's an excellent question, because one of the things we want to do with the U of I is that when you get a degree from U of I, you have a value added to your degree, that is the experience that you live in the U of I. And when you come to the U of I, we want to expose you to research experiences. We want to expose you to experiential learning. We want to expose you to leadership opportunities, to study abroad. That it will make you different when you go out to the job market and being hired. I think our product, the student from the U of I, is something that is going to be, it is and will be more valued by industry when it comes out to being hired.
2: Talk to the relatively new leader of Extension. How does Extension and what goes on campus with students work together for everybody's benefit?
3: Well, I think that one of the beauties of ACES is part of our DNA is the impact that we have to stakeholders. An Extension is that. It's that translation to what we do from campus to real people, society. We were established for that 150 years ago. We continue to do that. I think students have an opportunity to learn about that too, right? That when you come to the University of Illinois, when you get a degree in agriculture, is to support society, to move society forward. And Extension is a great venue for that. Learning about Extension, having experiences with Extension is important for our students too. We're trying to make a big effort at the U of I to bring together one college, I call it one college, into not only the College of AC, but a whole campus to realize that the University of Illinois Urbana-Champaign was established to help society move forward. Extension is a big, big component of that.
2: I ask you this a lot when we talk. What should students be thinking about or families be thinking about if they've got, you know, even a freshman or a sophomore, but especially a junior or an incoming senior into high school right now? What do they need to think about and do to kind of get themselves prepared for the U of I or for any education?
3: Institution, including, you know, community college. We do a great work on community college. We transfer students. We have curriculum planners with a lot of them to make it more affordable to families. But if you ask me to think about, I will say a few things. The first one, don't think of the U of I as a big beast. Come visit us, because ACES is a family within the U of I. We want to help you. Talk to our recruiters, and be informed of our programs, and let us know what you ask us questions. We want to be able to help you in the process of making a decision where to go, classes to take, and also the application process has become, you know, a little bit cumbersome, and we want to help you with that too. So don't feel that you have to wait until the last minute. Come see us ahead of time. Talk to us ahead of time. We're there to help you. Even you're a freshman in high school, come talk to us, visit us. We want to show you what we have, and we want to design your career path with you.
2: You've done this. You're a dad. You've got, what, two in college, one about ready to graduate and one just started.
3: Yep, I have that. I have a freshman, and I have a senior. I know what it is. I visited, you know, I did the tours. I asked questions, so I know that firsthand. The U of I is an incredible place, and we want to help families in Illinois.
2: Have you seen that big scoreboard yet at Geese Memorial Stadium?
3: I did. It's just amazing. And the one thing I noticed also is that there are boards, screens pointing outside the stadium. So you can see the game from the parking lots, actually. You don't even get to the football. But we love the football season. We love the team. We love Coach Bielma. And I think that we're going to have a great season as well. So,
2: but hey, you're from Argentina. We just got done with the World Cup in the United States. Your team did okay, maybe a goal shy of ultimate success. But what did you think of the way the World Cup was handled in the U.S. and all those people that turned out also for games in Canada and in Mexico?
3: Oh, I've followed the World Cup for many, many, many years in my life. This was a phenomenal World Cup. I saw the enthusiasm of people. The U.S. did a phenomenal job hosting the World Cup. Can't wait to see the progression of soccer in this country. It's a beautiful game. It's a beautiful game. And I think that I'm a fan of the women's Alina women's soccer team, that they do really well too. So soccer had a great future at the U of I and in the United States. So
2: I guess that Lionel Messi guy is okay.
3: He's okay. He's from my hometown, so I love it. I love him. So
2: thank you very much, Dean.
3: Yep. Thank you. Thank you.
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0: Let's wrap up Agribusiness Today here on WMAY. Just trying to think about everything that's happened in the last 10 days. That includes the Illinois State Fair. It includes two record-breaking concerts, Lainey and Ella. Huge crowd for the Chicks. Heard big numbers out of the Shinedown show that capped everything off on Sunday. Great weather for the fair. Always delicious food from the Commodities Pavilion to the pork patio to the ribeye corral. Just good vibes at the Illinois State Fair. Hopefully for everybody, the livestock shows, the sunflower show with the Special Olympians and 4-H. A really good time at the ISF. Just have to wait. 364, something like 250 days and change away. I never try to do math on the fly. Not that good at it. And then high school football started as well. Longtime listeners to the show understand I'm a pretty big high school football fan, invested in the Rochester Rockets. Part of that broadcast crew that made the drive all the way to Moline and then hung out for about an hour and 40 minutes while we waited out a lightning delay. On hand for a Rochester victory against the 7A Maroons, and it's back at it against another 7A school this Friday night. Shorter drive for us at Rocket Booster, longer drive for those folks from Batavia. The Rockets will return that favor, travel to Batavia next year. Does that encompass what we did over the last couple of days? I think so. We had great weather, too, to do it in. And we've got pretty good weather over the next couple of days to get it done moving forward. Heat returns maybe by Wednesday with a few storms. Thanks for being here. Stick around. We stay live and local. Patrick and PM Springfield next. Do you?

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2: ABC News, I'm Michelle Franzen. The U.S. says it will impose sanctions on countries and financial institutions continuing to do business with Iran. Treasury Secretary Scott Bessent says the U.S. is trying to put a chokehold on Iran's economy. ABC's Karen Travers says there's no timeline, though, on the sanctions.
3: He said that this is really a threat right at this point. The Treasury Department had announced that countries will be given a timeline, a defined timeline, to shut down Iran-related activity that the administration has identified and said if they fail to act, Treasury will act, but we don't have the details of what that timeline is. That has not been released publicly.
2: In response to the U.S. 50% tariffs placed on Canadian imports, Canada says it will oppose tariffs on U.S. goods starting in September. President Trump also threatening to double tariffs, he says, in January. In Nevada, evacuations continuing northwest of Reno, where crews are battling the Hawk Fire. It broke out over the weekend. This is ABC News. The investigation into the sudden death of Hayden Panettiere continues. The actress's estranged mother now speaking out in an interview with Good Morning America.
4: Leslie Vogel telling ABC's Rhiannon Alley about the moment she learned her daughter had died from a possible drug overdose days before her 37th birthday.
5: I was numb. I was just numb.
4: The actress suffered cardiac arrest last week. The police report claims her on-and-off-again boyfriend Brian Hickerson and his brother Zach were there and called 911. Hickerson pleaded no contest in 2021 to felony charges alleging he had abused Panettiere.
2: ABC's Allison Kosick. Prosecutors in the trial of Lindsay Clancy calling rebuttal witnesses today. The mother is charged with killing her three children, with defense attorneys claiming Clancy suffered from postpartum psychosis. Closing arguments are set to begin this week. I'm Michelle Franzen, ABC News.
6: 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I've been surfing here since I was a kid. Now, seeing my grandson out on the water, it means everything to me. Watching him and taking in the blue waves, the sea breeze, the blurry horizon.
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8: Good afternoon. I'm Steve Bridge with news. The man who murdered Sonia Massey in her home in July of 2024 has died in prison. Former Sangamon County Sheriff Sean Grayson is dead at the age of 32. He was diagnosed with stage 3 colon cancer in 2023. The cancer later spread. An Illinois Prisoner Review Board panel denied his early release for medical reasons on July 31st. State police and the Federal Bureau of Investigation say they have a new lead in the kidnapping and murder of a New Jersey woman whose car was found along Interstate 80 in LaSalle County in 1992. Tammy Zawicki was last seen standing next to her vehicle. Now, Illinois State Police are seeking information about Teresa Terry Vega Blinsky, who could be connected to an unknown truck driver. She was known to hitchhike, but is not a suspect in the case. Blinsky died in 2014. For more news, visit WMAY.com.
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5: Here's your News Channel 20 Storm Team forecast with meteorologist Cheryl Lemke.
6: The new week is getting off to a great start. Tonight, mostly clear and pleasantly cool with lows around 59. For Tuesday, no complaints about the weather, lots of sunshine with seasonable temperatures, and afternoon highs around 85. But for Wednesday, look for increasing clouds with a chance for some scattered showers and storms, especially in the late afternoon and evening hours. And some storms could be on the strong side, with highs topping out in the upper 80s, but feeling like the low 90s. With your News Channel 20 Storm Team forecast, I'm Chief Meteorologist Cheryl Lemke.
5: Could not feel much better in central Illinois this afternoon. 77, our air temp, almost no heat index. Humidity and dew point are down. Light breeze. Couldn't be much more perfect at 307 on 97.7 and 970 WMAY Springfield.
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5: 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Good afternoon. I'm Patrick Fingston. Glad to have you with us as we start a new week. Post-state fair, the time when Sam Madonia is in mourning. You could hear the sadness in his voice this morning. What am I going to do the next 350 days? I tease. Listen, I like the state fair. I enjoy the state fair. I think it's a good fair. It's work for me for the most part. So my life does not involve around it. But had a good time the days we were out there. That's a lie. Wednesday and Thursday were not fun. The political days are not fun. They are work. I'm just lucky to get a lemon shake up on the way home. But the fair was just an incredible success by any metric. We'll see the final attendance numbers here probably in a week or so, a week or 10 days. They usually put them out. And I haven't seen I keep saying Dixie Chicks. They've changed their name years ago now, and I still say Dixie Chicks. It sounds like the Chicks were the third largest concert compared to the two sellouts, the Lainey Wilson and Ella Langley sellouts, which, by the way, there are some weirdos on the internet saying, oh, they're cooking the books, making up the numbers just so that everything looks right. It's the number of tickets they sell, and that's the maximum number of tickets they can sell. You might remember, if you have any recollection, when the University of Illinois basketball team was on its like huge run back in 05, 04, 05, 06, they would sell out then Assembly Hall every night. Whether every butt was in every seat, it was still 16,618 every night. So it wasn't that they, you know, had more bodies. I mean, there certainly weren't as many, you know, people in the building for a Tuesday night game in early December against Southwest Montana Tech as there was on a Saturday night against Indiana. Screw Indiana. So that's my guess is that 15,533 is probably the max. They probably can't sell another ticket past that. So I don't know that unless they're able to somehow rejigger the track seating or the track space or add seats to the grandstand. My guess is that's the number and nobody breaks it anytime soon. Maybe I'm wrong. We'll talk to Becky about it at some point, but that's my impression. Also saw that the governor was brought up during the Chicks show. Cause of course they, have their political disposition, which kind of got him in trouble in the first place. And I saw the video from the track when Natalie Maines, right, the lead singer of the Chicks, mentioned meeting the governor. And you could hear it was about a 50-50 boo to cheer ratio. That's what happens when you throw politicians into a setting like a concert. He met them. I think it was before the show. The governor's office didn't really give me a readout. They just sent me the link to the photo that the Chicks posted. I keep doing that. The photo that the Chicks posted. But certainly after two full sellouts between the Chicks and Matchbox 20, they had a couple of really good nights at the grandstand at the state fair. And I did not go out on Saturday, but we heard that it was just absolutely packed out there and that things even looked good on Sunday on the final day.
15: So a great state fair. Now, folks at the Department of Ag focus on a second state fair in DuQuoin in a couple of days, because it's still dumb that we have two state fairs. The taxpayers foot the bill for those. Second one, at least. I need to dig into the finances of the state fair sometime, because I've been under the impression that at least the last few years, it's been mostly self-sustaining with huge attendance, but it hasn't always been the case. So that's how it's sort of been presented. Hold on. Let me get my FOIA book out. Hold on. Stand by. It will be gone if I don't write it down. FOIA State Fair Finances. That just gave me some early fall newsletter content. All right, coming up on the show today, if you didn't notice, it was week one of the high school football season this past weekend. We had four games on our Woodward community media stations, three on Friday night, one on Saturday. And Saturday night's SHG Lincoln Way, which Lincoln Way was it? I forget now. Lincoln Way Central, thank you, from New Lenox. 27-23 with a miracle touchdown catch with 9 seconds to go by Demetrius Roberson from SHG. The video from our guy Derek Paris over at channel1450.com has gone viral. I'm told we are in the millions of hits and views on that, including to the point that it was on the Pat McAfee show on ESPN today. McAfee was probably high and didn't know what he was watching, but it was still cool to see that Channel 1450 logo splashed all over ESPN. So our guy DP, Derek Paris, joins us after the news at 3:30. After the news at 4, our friend, former Illinois Republican Party Chairman Pat Brady joins us. We'll break down the Illinois State Fair political days, what they meant, if they meant anything, if there are any takeaways there. And after the news at 5, Beth Hunsdorfer, reporter for Capital News Illinois, will join us. We'll talk about the news about Sean Grayson, which we'll get to in the news. And I have some thoughts on Sean Grayson as well that we'll share with you probably before the news, maybe after. And as well as the DCFS battle that she and Capital News Illinois are in with the Pritzker administration. So that and more coming up. First, let's just add to the things. We've got Grayson to talk about. This show was the subject of a Chicago Tribune editorial this weekend. Boy, do I have thoughts there. So there's a lot, lots to get to. That and more coming up. First, though, your Monday headlines. Treasury Secretary Scott Bessent announced today that the U.S. will impose punishing sanctions on countries and entities that do business with Iran, an attempt to bring the country to heel absent renewed military strikes. The plan, which Bessent dubbed Operation Economic Outcast, is aimed at ratcheting up pressure on the Iranian regime amid the current no war, no deal limbo. U.S. officials say the expanded secondary sanctions are expected to be the main course of action against Iran until at least after the midterm elections, when a new military campaign could again be on the table. Bessent did not give a deadline for compliance, but said, "I'm not going to set a timeline. We do not have infinite patience here." Bessent said the U.S. is expanding the categories of secondary sanctions to the fields of digital assets, technology, gold, aviation, and shipping. Said all of those are used by Iran to generate revenue, evade sanctions, or otherwise mitigate economic pressure. In addition, the Treasury Department sanctioned nearly 60 entities, individuals, and vessels that are involved in illicit procurement of nuclear and missile technology, as well as cyber operations and oil smuggling. Treasury Department also suspended several licenses it previously issued that allowed certain payments to Iran and Iranian access to U.S. cultural and academic institutions. Bessent pledged the Treasury Department will accelerate enforcement of existing and new sanctions. Said teams from the Department of Treasury, State, and Defense are starting to engage with counterparts around the world to make clear that the U.S. expects immediate action. It's seen by some as a direct target at China. America's path to lower inflation depends in part on trade wars and actual wars becoming less economically disruptive. In recent days, both have taken turns that threaten the opposite. Period of relative calm on those fronts is now giving way to renewed tensions with China, Canada, and Iran, all posing fresh economic risks. The U.S.-Canada trade fight is shaping up to become an all-out trade war, threatening economic and political fallout on both sides of the border. Neither side is backing down, with Canada expected to target politically sensitive U.S. sectors with tariffs in the run-up to the midterms. Trump administration reportedly plans to impose an additional 7.5% tariff on Chinese goods. The U.S.-Canada trade talks collapsed Friday night, triggering 50% tariffs on roughly $20 billion Canadian goods, including wine, cement, and dairy products. Unlike earlier rounds of Trump tariffs, the new duties don't spare goods compliant under the U.S.-Mexico-Canada agreement, eliminated an exemption that had been kept much of the bilateral trade relationship untouched. Already today, Trump said the U.S. will double car and truck tariffs to 50%, though the duties won't take effect until 2027. It was a swift reversal. Trump announced that the two countries were nearing a deal 3 days earlier. Negotiators spent weeks hammering out the details with pleasantries along the way. Over the weekend, both sides blamed the other for the talks blowing up. Canadian Prime Minister Mark Carney said Washington introduced unacceptable last-minute demands, while U.S. Trade Representative Jameson Greer on CNBC this morning accused Canada of seeking additional concessions after the two sides had reached the outline of a deal. Dr. Mehmet Oz, the administrator of the Centers for Medicare and Medicaid Services, noted yesterday the measles, mumps, and rubella vaccine is not lethal, contradicting President Trump. The MMR vaccine is not a lethal vaccine, and it is offered in other countries, Oz told host Margaret Brennan on CBS's Face the Nation. After signing an executive order to alter federal guidance on the childhood vaccination schedule, Trump claimed the MMR vaccine is lethal in some cases. The president's order recommended that physicians split up the combined MMR shot, which has been available since 1971. Doctors recommend that children receive the vaccine at 12 to 15 months and again at 4 to 6 years. In addition to splitting up the MMR shot, Trump's order recommends that all children receive just 11 core vaccines. Children at high risk of infection should receive more vaccines, while others can still access vaccines after consulting with a doctor. Oz said yesterday the order, which multiple medical experts have criticized, is intended to ensure Americans have a choice in deciding whether to vaccinate their children. County Sheriff's deputy convicted of shooting an unarmed woman in the face after she called for help died yesterday morning, his attorney confirmed. Sean Grayson, who was 32, died after serving less than a year of his 20-year prison sentence. Attorney Dan Foltz said Grayson shot Sonia Massey while she was in her kitchen on July 6, 2024, after she called 911 to report a prowler outside of her home. Grayson responded with another deputy whose body camera recorded the events leading up to the shooting. That video showed Grayson shooting the unarmed Massey. Sangamon County State's Attorney John Millhiser reviewed the video in the Illinois State Police investigation and charged Grayson with first-degree murder 11 days after Massey's death. Grayson's attorneys confirmed in court documents the doctors diagnosed Grayson with colon cancer in 2023 before Massey's shooting, but shared the cancer had spread and then spread to his liver and lungs. Lynn County Jail awaiting trial. Records showed that Grayson was transported regularly to Springfield for medical treatment. At Grayson's trial, he appeared gaunt and thin, much thinner than the deputy, who was 6 feet four and weighed 225 pounds at the time of the shooting. He was convicted of second-degree murder in October. In May, Grayson requested a compassionate release under the Joe Coleman Act. In his petition, Grayson claimed that Massey invited him into her home and then attacked him with a boiling pot of water. Sonia Massey's family opposed the release. Prisoner Review Board denied his request in late July. He died some 3 weeks later. And Illinois State Police and the FBI say they have a new lead in the kidnapping and murder of a New Jersey woman whose car was found along Interstate 80 in LaSalle County in 1992. Sunday was the 34th anniversary in the disappearance of 21-year-old Tammy Zwicky, who had been seen standing next to her vehicle. Zwicky was found dead in a ditch near Interstate 44 between Joplin and Springfield, Missouri, 9 days later. Special agents are looking for information about Teresa Terry Vega Belensky, who may have been connected to an unknown truck driver. She was known to hitchhike and had ties to California. She's not a suspect in the case and died in 2014, at the age of 54. Anyone with information on the case is asked to go to the State Police Investigative Tips page or call 1-800-CALL-FBI. That's what's happening around the country and around our neck of the woods. Here's what's on my mind this afternoon, and I'm not going to belabor the point. I want to talk about Sean Grayson for a moment. This is going to be a complete 180 from what you heard on this radio station this morning. I have no sympathy for Sean Grayson. I have no sadness for Sean Grayson. I have no melancholy. Or any feelings of sadness at all for Sean Grayson's death in prison. Sean Grayson was a convicted murderer. And not only was Sean Grayson a convicted murderer, he was in a position of authority and used that position to administer his power. And took advantage of it and shot an unarmed woman in the face. And if you've seen the body cam video, as I have, made it abundantly clear that he was trying to find a way out of it, to blame it on the victim, to not take responsibility for his actions from the moment the incident happened to the moment that he asked the Illinois Prisoner Review Board to let him free. I have no sadness for Sean Grayson. I have no sympathy for Sean Grayson. As late as May, when he filed his petition with the State Board of, or Prisoner Review Board, pardon me, he continued to hold to the false statement that Sonia Massey was going to throw a pot of boiling water at him. She had the pot in her hand. She was certainly unstable, but she made no movement, no serious movement toward actually trying to injure Sean Grayson. I've talked to some experts in law enforcement. Lord knows I'm not one of them, who told me he had many, many ways to de-escalate that situation. Instead, he pulled out his gun and he murdered her on her kitchen floor. I have no sympathy for Sean Grayson. I hope he found forgiveness. I hope he has done what he needs to do to find repentance and, you know, hopefully sought forgiveness. But I have no sympathy for him. I have empathy for his family. who certainly remember him differently than those of us who know Sean Grayson because of what we saw on a body camera in the worst moment of his life. And they are certainly allowed and have every reason to be sad for what happened. And my prayers are with them. I thought, I think Ben Crump is a little bit of a boisterous figure at times, a little bit of a divisive figure at times, the attorney for the Massey family. I thought his statement was perfect. Sonya Massey's death was unjustifiable and she should be alive today. Sean Grayson's death in custody from cancer does not bring Sonya back. We wish his family prayers of peace as we do for all who grieve a loved one. Sonya's family knows the pain all too well and will grieve her loss the rest of their days. I have no sympathy for Sean Grayson. I have no sympathy for a murderer. I have no sympathy for someone who took the incredible power that a police officer has and abused it in the way that he did. No sympathy today. More coming up, 97.7 and 970 WMAY Springfield's News and Talk.
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24: Good afternoon. I'm Steve Bridge with news. The man who murdered Sonya Massey in her home in July of 2024 has died in prison. Former Sangamon County Sheriff's Deputy Sean Grayson was handling a burglary call when he fatally shot Sonya Massey in her home in an unincorporated Springfield. Peoria County jury convicted Grayson of second-degree murder last October. He was sentenced to the maximum of 20 years in prison. 3 weeks ago, he and his attorneys appealed for an early medical release from his sentence. Grayson was 32 and had been diagnosed with stage 3 colon cancer in 2023. He was being held out of state. Civil rights attorney Ben Crump, who represented the Massey family, released a statement regarding Grayson's death, saying Sonia Massey's death was unjustifiable and she should be alive today. Sean Grayson's death in custody from cancer does not bring Sonia back. The State Fair concludes its 11-day run with two record-setting grandstand concerts. Official attendance for the Lainey Wilson Show on the opening Saturday and the Ella Langley concert on the second Friday reach 15,533. Final attendance figures for the fair and various events are expected over the coming weeks. Those are your headlines. For more news, visit WMAY.com.
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4: The new week is getting off to a great start. Tonight, mostly clear and pleasantly cool with lows around 59. For Tuesday, no complaints about the weather, lots of sunshine with seasonable temperatures, and afternoon highs around 85. But for Wednesday, look for increasing clouds with a chance for some scattered showers and storms, especially in the late afternoon and evening hours. And some storms could be on the strong side, with highs topping out in the upper 80s, but feeling like the low 90s. With your News Channel 20 Storm Team Forecast, I'm Chief Meteorologist Cheryl Lemke.
3: 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Pretty darn perfect at 337 on 97.7 and 970 WMAY, Springfield's News
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3: WMAY, Springfield's News and Talk. Patrick here, glad to have you with us on a Monday. First Monday post-State Fair. For those of you recovering, I hope you're recovering. For those of us who just deal with the political day as well, we're still recovering too, just with all the nonsense we had to deal with last week. And for those of you recovering from high school football last weekend, you get to do it again this weekend, including our guy Derek Paris of channel1450.com. How you doing, buddy?
10: I'm doing well, man. Thanks for having me. It was a fun and crazy week one.
3: All right. We got to just start with the clip of Darren and Tim at the end of Saturday night's Sacred Heart Griffin Lincoln Way Central game up in Bloomington. Here's the call.
11: Two receivers left, one to the right. Brinkman is in the shotgun. The senior takes the snap, rolling to his left, going deep, going for Roberson near the end zone. He's being held, diving, catch, touchdown, Roberson, with a defensive back all over him. What a play. Roberson made the catch on fourth and two. Incredible. Cyclones lead 26-23 with 9.1 seconds left.
3: Darren Pritchett on our sister station, Sports Radio 1450, Saturday night. Derek was there, took the video that has gone viral with a capital V, including on the Pat McAfee show today, who was probably high and not paying attention to what was going on anyway, but pretty cool to see that content go viral this way, huh?
10: Man, it's awesome. It's so well deserved for not only Darren and Tim for how good they are and what they do, and just being able to call that moment with such class and just being able to describe it so perfectly, but also for Cam Brinkman and for Demetrius Roberson, because what a play it was. I tweeted it out in my video and said it's probably the best catch I've ever seen. If you think about the situation, winning the game with 9 seconds left. I mean, that's on 4th and 2. So he drops it. The game's over. They're down by 3 at that point. I mean, just an incredible moment to where SHU was dead in the water. They were out of gas. They'd given up 20 points in the fourth quarter, and it looked like they were done. I mean, I think 7 or 8 different guys had to be helped off the field with cramps, and it was just, it felt like they were done. They ran out of gas, and on that last drive, they got the ball with 1:25 to play, and Cam Brinkman found a way to march them down the field with one timeout and score that amazing touchdown catch from Demetrius Roberson with 9 seconds left, and then the defense kind of just held on for two of those, you know, as Scott Van Pelt likes to call them, pitchy-pitchy woo-woos, where they just run around and throw it back to the next guy. And SHU's defense held, and they won an incredible game that was a little bit more emotional, I think, than most, you know, non-conference week one games, just because that team suffered through 3 of those games last year where they came out on the losing end. And this year they found a way to win that game.
3: I was thinking about this before you came on of some of the best catches I've seen in person. And it was, you know, the first one that I thought about was the, this is going to be random, but the Brandon Peters to Daniel Barker touchdown in the 2019 Illinois Michigan State game. Buddy and I were up in East Lansing for that game, and it was what sent Illinois to a bowl game. Maybe not even the greatest catch, but a really good situation. Then there were obviously like the Bears games last year with Williams to DJ Moore and the Roma Dunze catch, the Loveland catch in the Rams game. But those are D1 and professional catches that we're talking about. I mean, this was Demetrius Roberson. First of all, let's say his name so that he gets the flowers he deserves. Also Cam Brinkman with a hell of a throw. I don't know a lot about Demetrius Roberson. And you know, we talked a little bit about Cam Brinkman through the year last year, cause he had a heck of a year last year too. But you know, what did we see? How did this come about? And just talk about the reactions and who these kids are.
10: Right. Demetrius Roberson is a Chatham. Funny you say that, because Cam Brinkman's also from Chatham. Demetrius Roberson's from Chatham and is a relative of Malik Turner, who is SHE grad, Illinois grad, and playing for the 49ers right now. I'm not sure if he's a half brother or what exactly the relation is, but I know that they're related. So obviously the genes are there and, you know, football talent is there, but for Roberson to make that catch, that was his second catch of the game in that game. And interviewing him afterwards, interviewing Cam afterwards, interviewing Coach Allison afterwards, they all said they were not surprised. They see him make those catches all the time in practice, and he's just that guy. And so I think, yeah, it's 4th and 2. You didn't have to necessarily throw it to the end zone, but 9 seconds left, you might get one more play if you get a first down. And so I think that they just said, you know, this is our guy. We know he can make this play. Let's see if he does it. But the fact that, I mean, if you watch the video, the defender was draped all over him.
3: Was there a flag on that play? I never actually saw. Was there ever a flag?
10: And I don't know if the guy would have thrown one if he dropped it, because I mean,
3: there should have been.
10: Yes. As I slow it down, the guy was definitely draped all over him from the 5 all the way into the end zone. But it was such good coverage that, I mean, he did make it look like he wasn't holding him necessarily. And the ref wasn't all the way behind them. He was standing, you know, probably at the 5-yard line and walked to the goal line to see him make the catch. So, I mean, it's tough to say, like, it probably should have been a pass interference. But for him to make the catch the way he did, where the defender's arm is draped over his helmet. So he just reaches his left arm out and grabs it with one hand and then brings it to his body as he's rolling to the ground to make the catch. And you can clearly say his arm is under it before he touches the turf, and he rolls over and, I mean, just makes an incredible catch to where you're just like, I cannot believe that happened. Like, I was already in the process with my left hand of tweeting out, you know, SHU loses the game, you know, Lincoln Way comes back, and I had to delete the tweet and just say, oh my gosh, I can't believe that just happened. And the sideline went nuts. I mean, obviously Darren and Tim did a great job making the call, but I don't know.
3: They're the pros of pros, man.
10: I don't know how you don't just scream, you know, profanities at that point, because it was one of those catches where you're like, holy cow, I cannot believe he made that play.
3: The other part of this is this was sort of David and Goliath, right? I mean, SHG's a great four. They're on that 4-5A bubble this year. But Lincoln Way Central's are they 7 or 8? Either way, they've got 2,000 kids in the school, right? I mean, it's four times the size of SHG. I mean, this was a big, big school with a big, big enrollment that they played in a neutral site game, you know, an hour and a half away from home.
10: Yeah, it was technically a Lincoln Way Central game. They were kind of the hosts, but they agreed to come down and play it at Illinois Wesleyan at Tucci Stadium, which turned out to be perfect. I mean, what a great atmosphere it was. It was the perfect size for this type of game. And like you said, yeah, Lincoln Way Central Knights, I mean, they're every single class is bigger than SHG's, you know, entire enrollment. And so to say that, yeah, they were the bigger team, they're a 7A team that came down and, you know, for SHG to step in there, SHG's not afraid to play anybody because, you know, of their reputation. But at the same time, there is certainly a gap there when you talk about a 4A school versus a 7A school, and SHG might be 5A this year. We don't know. I mean, either way, those classes do matter. I know 1 to 2 doesn't make a huge jump, but I mean, when you're talking about a 7A school like that, it really does matter in terms of just the kids you draw from and the talent you have on the team. And SHG was the better team for 3 quarters, and then they were the better team for the last minute and a half, and that's all that mattered.
3: Our guy Derek Paris of channel1450.com joins us on 97.7 and 970 WMAY. Two games you heard here on WMAY last Friday, Rochester and Moline, Normal West to Glenwood. Rochester had to deal with a lightning delay and a way bigger opponent as well in Moline, and a road trip to do it, and held on for a win. I know you were, I don't know, where were you Friday night, or did you just do Saturday night?
10: Yeah, I was in Moline.
3: You were in Moline. Okay. So you were there. I couldn't remember. Pretty good win for Rochester.
10: It's a really good win. And, they walked away from it, you know, happy that they won, but also kind of disappointed in the way that they played just because they kind of expect perfection, and that's what Derek does. And, you know, he said, you know, I didn't really have my guys ready to go, and he always puts it on himself. But I think they learned a lot from that game. And like you said, playing a 7A school, especially when you're Rochester, who's, you know, securely in 4A, this Moline team is legit. They won 9 games last year. They were 9-2 in a very good conference where you see the Quincy's, the Rock Islands, and those type of teams. And so, they were legit. Moline had a really good quarterback. They have a really good running back, and they were kind of very. It was kind of a similar situation with SHG where they score early. They take a 10-0 lead, but you really felt like, okay, Rochester fumbled on the first drive. They were driving, so they'll be okay. And then Rochester, you know, finds a way to come out of the rain delay, which was there was a minute left in the second quarter clock. They knew that they were going to be delayed for over a half an hour, so they just said, this is halftime, and then when we can play, we're going to play that minute and then give you a 3-minute break, and that will be the technical halftime. So that all that dealing with, I mean, kids are used to structure, and that was thrown off. And they came out and scored those 3 touchdowns and looked like the regular Rochester team that we're used to seeing. And it was like, okay, they're going to roll. And then Moline kicked it into gear, made it a game. They were driving to win the game, and Rochester's defense came up with a stop. And that's not easy to do when this team ran a wing tee, but they also would switch to spread every once in a while. So it was tough to know what they were going to do, how they were going to do it. And the Rochester defense came out and delivered. Like on the way up, I rode with Steve Bridge and Chris McLeod, and they were talking, and they said, you know, what's the predictions? What do we think? And they both said, you know, if we only score 21 points, I don't think we win the game. And that was close to being true, but the defense got it done. And now they get to look forward to hosting one of the best teams in the state at any level. Batavia is a 7A powerhouse that's ranked, I think, 3rd in the media poll. And I think they're ranked number 6 in the Chicagoland, like, power rankings.
3: And Batavia, I saw, just put a whooping on a high-ranked 8A team.
10: Yes.
3: Last week, or, you know, last Friday.
10: Their quarterback going to Wyoming. They have a wide receiver going to Wyoming as well, and another wide receiver that's going D1. So they are absolutely legit.
3: It feels like it's getting harder and harder for Rochester. We'll get to the Glenwood game Friday night, by the way, just a second. But I mean, Rochester has played 2 7A teams in a row. SHG has 7A Lincoln Way Central that they have to do a neutral site game for. Then they've got to go to Joliet Catholic, which is not an easy road trip. I mean, it's getting harder and harder for these programs to schedule.
10: It is, and it's becoming a serious problem that they're, you know, they have to start looking at the conference implications from it. I mean, with Eisenhower canceling their season, mm-hmm. way that they did, it screwed Rochester out of a game and out of a home gate, and they only have three home games this year with this team that's expected to do big things. And so, yeah, they're not happy at all, and nobody will play them. They've reached out to everybody in Illinois, everybody in Missouri, everybody in Wisconsin, everybody in Indiana. They did have a team, a private school from Ohio, that, you know, at least took the phone call and said, okay, let us see what we can do. And then they Googled them and said, never mind, we don't want to play you guys. Like, mm-hmm. that's just with Rochester and SHG, because nobody wants to get their butt whooped when they don't have to. You know what I mean? Like, it's tough.
3: And then Glenwood, the James Dombacher era, off to a loss against Normal West. Normal West, a really good team, though.
10: They are. They're a very solid team that's always... you know what to expect from them, and I think Glenwood knew that when they scheduled this game. But I think a lot of people in Chatham knew that, not necessarily that they were going to be bad or that they weren't ready, but I think, you know, the expectations were lowered because they wanted to see what they have. And I think that they walked away from Friday night knowing that they do have a good team. It's not, they're not going to go 0-9. They're not going to, you know, be terrible this year and for years to come. I think that that game really did show a little bit. I listened to Danny this morning on the huddle, and he was saying, you know, how you could see them get better and better throughout that one game. And, you know, a lot of high school coaches around here would say the best week for us to get better is from week one to week two, because we know what we have it on film and we can see. So obviously they don't want to lose, but I think that they came away from that game, the Titans, happy about what they have and excited for the season still.
3: Any other takeaways, Sangamo or otherwise, or the city schools?
10: It's kind of the usual suspects in the Sangamo Conference. You talk about Williamsville, Maroa, they both looked really, really good. And they're the two to beat at the top of the conference. But, you know, Olympia, Auburn was a good game. And I think Olympia is going to be a team that, you know, Williamsville and Maroa are definitely going to pay attention to. Athens, same way. So, I mean, yeah, Sangamo is kind of what we expect. But I think that the bottom of the Sangamo is a little bit better this year than it usually is. So all those teams are just scratching to get to three wins, which is a whole nother story that, you know, we didn't touch on. But it really does change the season and still has everybody excited because they think that they can get to three wins.
3: 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Glenwood at Alton, 7 o'clock on WMAY AM, that's 970. 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
10: Hey, you can find highlights from 13 high school football games last Friday and Saturday. We got to the 2 8-mans, we got to a lot of games on Friday and Saturday, so all the highlights are up, some reaction. You can go check out that viral video, obviously, that was on McAfee, and I had House of Highlights hit me up and Bleacher Report and all them. So it's going to be everywhere, deservedly so. And then starting tonight is the high school soccer and volleyball season. So we'll have highlights of that up tonight and throughout the week and as we get ready for week two.
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3: 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Appreciate the time, my friend. Talk to you soon.
10: Thank you. It's been great. Thank
3: all
10: you.
3: Right. 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
9: We don't usually do a lot of high school football on a Monday around here. It is a political show, of course, but after the incredible finish to that SHG Lincoln Way game, Lincoln Way Central game on Saturday night, and the virality of that game-winning touchdown, thought it was good to have our guy DP on. Thanks to Derek Paris for joining us. We'll get back to the politics because, listen, I know what the day job is, and I know how Papa knows how to pay the mortgage. Pat Brady, former

0: Ontario Premier Doug Ford says President Trump cannot be trusted.
1: President Trump is the type of person that would steal your lunch money the first day. He'd steal the toque off your head the second day. And the third day, he'd steal your running shoes.
0: Starting September 8th, Canada will impose a 50% tariff on U.S. goods. Everything from steel and dairy and clothes to plywood, alcohol, and electronics.
2: The U.S. announcing today countries doing business with Iran will face secondary sanctions. Iran responding, saying it will not change the blockade in the Strait of Hormuz. Louisiana's National Guard members have completed their eight-month-long service in New Orleans as part of the Trump administration's security mission on U.S. cities. This is ABC News. A mystery below the streets of New York City, some people spotted coming from manholes over the past few months. The latest incident shown in a video posted to social media captured several people coming out of a manhole near Penn Station. ABC's Aaron Katursky says police are investigating, saying they could be looking for treasures below or something else.
3: Three people in overalls emerging one by one, each wearing what appears to be a headlamp. Back in June, a group of men with flashlights and waders pried open a manhole cover in Queens, then slipped into the sewer. And seven guys, some with headlamps and shovels, did the same thing in Brooklyn, dropping in one by one. And then they were climbing out of the sewer, one of them nearly run over by a car.
2: The governor of Indiana calling for an investigation into the power company. Thousands of residents and businesses in Gary are still without power for nearly 2 weeks following severe storms. The state utility company says it expects power to be fully restored by tomorrow. Michelle Franz in ABC News.
4: 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And ever since, I've been telling people there's no better wireless company out there. 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
5: From the WDMAY newsroom, I'm Mike Windmacher. Former Sangamon County Sheriff's Deputy Sean Grayson has died in prison. Grayson was handling a burglary call in July 2024 when he fatally shot Sonia Massey in her home in unincorporated Springfield. A Peoria County jury convicted Grayson of second-degree murder last October. He was sentenced to the maximum of 20 years in prison in January. One of Grayson's attorneys, Daniel Foltz, confirmed that Grayson died on Sunday morning. Grayson was being held out of state. He was 32. Grayson was diagnosed with stage 3 colon cancer in 2023. The cancer later spread and advanced to stage 4. An Illinois Prisoner Review Board panel denied early release for Grayson for medical reasons on July 31st. Civil rights attorney Ben Crump, who represented the Massey family, released a statement regarding Grayson's death saying, quote, "Sonia Massey's death was unjustifiable and she should be alive today. Sean Grayson's death in custody from cancer does not bring Sonia back. We wish his family prayers of peace as we do for all who grieve a loved one. Sonia's family knows the pain all too well and will grieve her loss the rest of their days." For more news, visit WDMAY.com.
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1: The new week is getting off to a great start. Tonight, mostly clear and pleasantly cool with lows around 59. For Tuesday, no complaints about the weather, lots of sunshine with seasonable temperatures, and afternoon highs around 85. But for Wednesday, look for increasing clouds with a chance for some scattered showers and storms, especially in the late afternoon and evening hours. And some storms could be on the strong side, with highs topping out in the upper 80s, but feeling like the low 90s. With your News Channel 20 Storm Team forecast, I'm Chief Meteorologist Cheryl Lemke.
0: It is currently 77 in the capital city. Beautiful afternoon. Humidity only 56%, dew point 59, so it's not humid. There's no real heat index. Couldn't be much better. 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
9: Somebody's got a case of the Mondays.
8: Patrick here. Glad you're with us. I'm hoping for a quiet political week. We'll see if that's the case. It sure wasn't last week. Just when you think the state fair political days start to lose their luster, the governor gets snippy with me. Darren Bailey's chasing dinosaurs. This show gets mentioned in a Chicago Tribune editorial. All hell's breaking loose. They say we're not relevant. Let's bring in our friend Pat Brady, former Illinois Republican Party chairman, now with Mercury Public Affairs. How you doing, PB?
10: Good. You're famous.
8: I'm not You're famous. Everywhere. I am infamous.
10: I watched you on WGN Friday night.
8: Yeah, I didn't have to go all the way up there, which was nice to not have to, you know, I mean, you know how it is with those guys. They want you in person when you can. But then Taman said, let's tape something at the fair, because I think he was going to Usher on Friday night. So he wanted something in the can, too. And I was happy to oblige and talk trash about both political parties, because that is on brand. I assume you weren't down for any of the fun and frivolity and angry politicians being angry. Let's start with Republicans, because it felt like an incredibly missed opportunity where they had a captive audience of Republicans. It was actually a pretty good crowd in terms of bodies. They were kind of dead bodies, but they were bodies nonetheless. They had, you know, TV cameras and media and everybody kind of regurgitating what they're saying in most of these stories, and it turned into Darren and the dinosaurs. Just what a messaging disaster for these guys.
10: Yeah, well, the Democrats kind of got out ahead of them with the dinosaur thing, and then the response that Darren Bailey had not denying it, but saying, well, how do you know? Were you there? I'm like, wow, that didn't seem to kept the controversy.
8: Well, and on the radio, he used like a Fred Flintstone reference. It's a cartoon, dude.
10: Yeah, I think he used the same on WGN, too. I don't understand the logic there. Maybe that's what he truly believes, but he'd be better off just saying that than the way he handled it. But that, listen, they got outsmarted by the Democrats.
8: It wasn't even that great of a move by the Democrats, though, right? I mean, it was.
10: No, I mean, they walked into it. I didn't think it was either. When I said it, I'm like, that's like a too complicated to understand, you know, for a quick hit. But they screwed up and walked right into it and made it an effective hit.
8: I tried to present it to him, to Bailey, this way when he came by the show on Thursday. We'll see if he ever talks to me again. That you know, I understand like the very literal interpretation, like this portion of Christianity. And I'm actually going to sit down with my pastor this week and talk more about it because I'm not a full expert on this, but like it's like a lane of almost like that fundamentalist Christian belief that you know, the world is only 2,000 years old and Adam and Eve were sharing apples with T-Rexes, I guess. But everyone else kind of understands and accepts the settled science that it may not be 65 million years or whatever. But I tried to point this to Bailey as, this is people who are trying to voters are trying to find you mainstream, right? The thing that killed you in the suburbs is they thought you were a wacko right wing Southern Baptist preacher who hated women and were clinging to your guns. And instead now you're talking about this weirdo fundy Christian stuff that you can't just like give me an answer that doesn't make you sound weird. And it's just, it's such an own goal, Pat.
10: Yeah, and he'd actually done, I think, a fairly good job for several weeks, you know, in the Chicago area. Excuse me. You know, pushing back on that description that you just described it. In a matter of one day, he walked right back into it. And it was more damaging. I mean, a huge blown opportunity. Most of the media outlets come down for that. It's a great opportunity for every candidate, Republicans and Democrats, to get their message out. And you'd think that you would have prepared more for what you want your message to be, to have none of it be that big a disaster as it actually turned out being.
8: I don't think I can point to a time when the Republican day, and I haven't been to them all, of course, but the Republican day at the state fair felt this disengaged, right? I mean, again, there were bodies there. There were Republicans there. I think they were looking for something, but it did not
10: I was there for a couple that were pretty bad. 2008.
8: Yeah. Well, 2008 would have been a presidential year. So they were still like anti-Obama, right? There would have been a fervor there. I was thinking like 2011 was probably pretty bad after losing to Pat Quinn. I don't know that I was at that one, but
10: 2009 was rough. 2010 was phenomenal.
8: Mm-hmm.
10: 2011. Yeah. But they should, to your point at the top of your comments, that's a fantastic opportunity to get a lot of
8: 2019 was bad. 2019 was really bad.
10: Yeah. And you should do the best you can to make sure you're getting your message out. And the media I saw, at least in the Chicago area, it was all bad.
8: It all turned into the tale of the dinosaurs, right? And we'll talk about the Democrats, but I mean, it felt like, I mean, I know Don Tracy. I love Don Tracy personally. And he gets up in a sport coat when it's in the mid 80s, you know, looking every bit as 76 as he is, and just gives this like boring stump speech and goes back to lines like, don't vote for crazy, vote for Tracy. And instead just like call Juliana Stratton a Democratic socialist for 20 minutes. Like that's all you want the cameras to hear, right? That's the only thing he should say between now and November is Juliana Stratton is a Democratic socialist that is out of touch with the mainstream of Illinois. Boom. All you got to say between now and November. That can be your message. Instead, it rambled. It varied. He got off the stage and a pretty partisan Republican leaned over to me and said, and the crowd goes mild, right? There, I mean, it was, other than Aaron Del Mar shouting a lot, there was just no energy and no enthusiasm from what we saw from Republicans. It was very indicative of the state party today.
10: Well, don't you miss Mike Madigan sitting up on that stage with his pants pulled up to his chest?
8: That gives high-waisted trousers a new definition. I mean, that's the thing, right? I mean, but Pritzker should be that Madigan, right? Pritzker should be a bigger fish than Madigan in terms of, like, not metaphorically here, okay? The governor looks great. He's lost a lot of weight. But I mean, this is what Republicans should have been doing, though. Like, they have lost the message from property taxes, gas prices, energy prices, hammer Pritzker with them. Instead, they've allowed Democrats to just take over the messaging of this election and make it all about Trump and Iran and tariffs and lying about affordability, right? They have just ceded the affordability message to Democrats, and I don't know how they can get it back because they don't have any money to get it back.
10: Yeah, it's difficult. I think there is a route back, but it's going to – the top of the ticket, meaning Trump, just absolutely kills the brand. And if I were a Democrat, that's exactly what I'd do. I'd nationalize this and hang Trump around Republicans. And it's kind of tough to rebut that when that's the leader of your party. I think some of them did it effectively, saying that we're concerned only with state issues and it doesn't affect us. But the reality is that's going to be the difficulty for Republicans going forward. But there is a path forward, I think, 2 and 4 years from now. But the party's going to have to probably do some kind of an autopsy and realize that the current structure is not working and that they need to do things differently.
8: Pat Brady joins us, former Illinois Republican Party chairman on 97.7 and 970 WMAY. That said, it's not like Governor's Day was a rousing success for the majority party either, because, you know, the governor was hassled by hooligans in the media, including me, about Democrats, politicians behaving badly. You know, where's the speaker? Is the speaker doing enough? Is the speaker going to survive? And are you doing enough to combat sexual harassment in the ranks of Democrats? And tell us why you need $65 million from your couch cushions into your campaign account, and to the point of $439 million in the last 9 years. And it seemed to, I mean, at least if you look at the Trib headline and the Sun-Times headline and the TV stories that came out of here on Wednesday night into Thursday morning, it sure looked like Democrats lost the message a little bit too.
10: Yeah, I agree, but I
8: not as badly, but it was not the rousing success they wanted it to be.
10: But the rousing success for them was the turnout at the county chair's breakfast.
8: I mean, and that's an insider really thing. Much does that really matter for voters?
10: No, removed from messaging, it matters for organizational strength. They have 3,000 people in there.
8: I was there. It looked great. Yeah, it was a huge crowd.
10: A huge crowd. And that's, in fact, a couple of years ago, did they not skip going over to the director's lawn?
8: I don't. Well, they had a storm a few years ago. I don't remember exactly when that was. But, I mean, so 2022 was kind of like the last time Pritzker and team really played up the director's lawn thing, right? That's when they brought in like a country music guy. I think it was Chris Young. And I talked to the campaign about that. What was that, Wednesday? So Monday or Tuesday? And they're like, yeah, I don't know anything about that. So, I mean, they clearly like didn't put nearly as much effort as they did 4 years ago into it, and they haven't been putting that much effort into it in 23 and 24 and 25 and 26. It felt like just an afterthought, didn't it?
10: Yeah, I think it kind of, the director's lawn piece of it kind of has been for five or six years, but they had a huge crowd. That to me is more important than the one day headline, is the organization you've got behind you. And the Democrats have a very good organization behind them. I don't think you could get 3,000 Republicans in the same room.
8: Are there 3,000 Republicans left? Yeah. I mean, but does Pritzker have any political problem with the $65 million or have voters just come to expect that this is the way with him?
10: I don't think it's a problem. Maybe if it were a closer race and you could effectively make that argument, because I do think there's a little bit of blowback nationally. If you watch some of these races on the big money spending candidates aren't necessarily winning. But I mean, who's going to complain about it? The Democrats? No, they're not going to complain about it. They're getting, they've built quite an infrastructure, and the Republicans can try to complain about it, but they don't have any money to get their message out. So the long answer to your short question is, I don't think it makes much difference.
8: Pat, I wondered about tensions inside the Democratic tent, right, with this uprising of the DSA and certainly, the county chairs event is everybody singing Kumbaya, and the director's lawn event is mostly, the governor's, groups, right? His supporters for the most part. And I don't think you saw a lot of divisions there other than like Janulius versus Mendoza, and Mendoza even skipped the director's lawn after she kind of knifed Janulius a little bit from the stage at the Democratic county chairman's, and say that as someone who's a known Mendoza lover. But that was maybe the only like internal strife I saw. Did you see anything else there or hear of anything else there?
10: Not really. And I do believe, though, that the people that are thinking about the future, this DSA stuff is bad news for the storm clouds on the horizon for the Democrats. That is really, really bad news. And just to make an analogy to kind of the rise of Trumpism, a lot of those folks that win under that banner don't go to Congress or to the state house to get things done. They get there to throw bombs. And that can create a real problem when they don't realize there's a difference between campaigning and governing. And we saw that firsthand with the Republicans, and the Democrats are heading that way if they don't put a stop to this rise of DSA, because DSA is out there.
8: Well, think about it this way, though. I mean, that's the way it's trending. And if there were 50 Democratic primaries for president tomorrow, who's the nominee? It's AOC. It's not even close.
10: Yeah, I don't, on both sides of this, I don't know whether it's the same thing, whether people are just angry and this is their angry alternative, or they actually believe. I just have a hard time believing that Democrats support getting rid of the Senate, defunding police, and all the really radical things that DSA believes in. That being said, 10 years ago, I never thought Republicans would think tariffs are a good idea or some of the things that Trump's done. So maybe that's where the energy is, but it's going to be a real problem for Democrats long term.
8: Pat Brady, former Illinois Republican Party chairman, before we let you go, I came away, and listen, we didn't have everybody on the show, right? There were, like Frerichs and Janulius didn't stick around, and Frerichs came on Tuesday, of course, and like Margaret Croke didn't come over. And I would say if there was one person from each party that really impressed me, either in their speeches or when they came and sat down with us or a combination of those, I would say it was, for Republicans, it was Brian Drew, the candidate for comptroller, who comparatively to a politician, and politicians are weird, let's be frank about that, came across as a really normal dude. And a dude that has a message of checking Pritzker that I think could work, if he had any money. And he's the closest in terms of cash to Margaret Croke, but she wasn't able to fundraise in the entire second quarter. So that's probably going to change. And for Democrats, I just came away. And listen, I met Christian Mitchell for the first time in 2011. So I've known that he's a well-spoken guy for a long time, but man, he is, he is so good on the stump. He is so good in the radio on in interviews. He's incredibly likable and personable. There are a lot of reasons I'm sure that JB Pritzker picked him, but it's easy to see that he found a guy that they can put in front of the cameras whenever somebody asks so that they don't have to put JB Pritzker in front of the cameras all the time.
10: Hey, on Christian, I agree completely. I did some media with him 6 years ago or so after one of the elections, and I came away with the same impression. I go, man, this dude is smart. And he's good on radio. He's good on TV. He's good on the stump. I went to an event here a couple of weeks ago where he spoke, and he was great. And he's very personable. I agree with you completely. He's probably not getting the credit yet that he deserves for being that good, because he is.
8: Were there any other winners, losers you picked up from State Fair Week other than the inflatable dinosaurs and the poor interns that had to stand in them?
10: No, I don't think there are any big winners. I think that maybe, no, not really. It was kind of a wash. It just didn't seem to have the whole thing the same vibe it did in my younger days.
8: No, the whole thing has lost a lot of juice, tons of juice.
10: That used to be a big day. I mean, a big, big day. That's like, oh, we're going to Governor's Day or whatever. Now it just doesn't seem to have that. Maybe people have just changed. They don't communicate that way. You know, the precinct workers aren't as important as they maybe were 20, 25 years ago. But no, it was kind of a non-issue, the whole thing. Patrick, people up here, I'm in the burbs and in Chicago a lot. People are focused on the mayor's race.
8: It's unbelievable. I monitor a ton of Chicago news. They've completely blown past the November election. Completely.
10: Yeah.
8: Media in Chicago, other than like the Trib, which covers state government really, really well. And the Sun Times does pretty well too, but there's a ton. I mean, it's mayor's race all the time in Chicago media right now. It's really unbelievable how a race for governor of Illinois has basically gotten forgotten in Chicago media.
10: Yeah, I think that's the case. And, you know, we're going to have maybe 10 people in this mayor's race, and Brandon Johnson hasn't even gotten in yet. So, but that seems to be sucking all the oxygen. That's probably why I say that the state fair festivities just didn't seem to get quite as much play. Heck, you got more play than the state fair did.
8: We'll talk about that after the news. All right, Pat
10: as
8: Brady.
10: Long as you spell your name right, Patrick, that's all that matters.
8: Well, so it's interesting because we'll talk about it after the news. But I think the editorial board member that reached out to Judge McCuskey Friday was the same editorial board member that I sat with on Chicago Tonight a couple of months ago, and they didn't bother to like tell me that they were writing about me. So thanks for that. All right, Pat Brady, former Illinois Republican Party chairman, Mercury Public Affairs. Appreciate it, my man.
10: Thanks.
8: All right, much more coming up. 97.7 and 970 WMAY, Springfield's News and Talk.
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16: From the WMAY newsroom, I'm Mike Windmacher. The Decatur man who killed a cat in front of its juvenile owner has been denied pretrial release. 33-year-old Dustin Robinson Beatty was arrested on August 14th on a charge of aggravated cruelty to animals. According to witnesses, Robinson Beatty walked up to a pet cat while the child who owned it was watching and kicked the cat so hard it eventually died. Robinson Beatty remains in custody in the Macon County Jail. Former Sangamon County Sheriff's Deputy Sean Grayson has died in prison. Grayson was handling a burglary call in July 2024 when he fatally shot Sonia Massey in her home in unincorporated Springfield. A Peoria County jury convicted Grayson of second-degree murder last October. He was sentenced to a maximum of 20 years in prison in January. One of Grayson's attorneys, Daniel Fultz, confirmed that Grayson died on Sunday morning. Grayson is being held out of state. He was 32. Grayson was diagnosed with stage 3 colon cancer in 2023. The cancer later spread and advanced to stage 4. An Illinois Prisoner Review Board panel denied early release for Grayson for medical reasons on July 31st. Civil rights attorney Ben Crump, who represented the Massey family, released a statement regarding Grayson's death, saying, quote, "Sonia Massey's death was unjustifiable, and she should be alive today. Sean Grayson's death in custody from cancer does not bring Sonia back. We wish his family prayers of peace, as we do for all who grieve a loved one. Sonia's family knows the pain all too well and will grieve her loss the rest of their days." For more news, visit WMAY.com.
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8: Here's your News Channel 20 Storm Team forecast with meteorologist Cheryl Lemke.
0: The new week is getting off to a great start. Tonight, mostly clear around 59. For Tuesday, no complaints about the weather, lots of sunshine with seasonable temperatures, and afternoon highs around 85. But for Wednesday, look for increasing clouds with a chance for some scattered showers and storms, especially in the late afternoon and evening hours. And some storms could be on the strong side, with highs topping out in the upper 80s, but feeling like the low 90s. With your News Channel 20 Storm Team forecast, I'm Chief Meteorologist Cheryl Lemke.
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440-97-7, 970 WMAY, Springfield's News and Talk. Good afternoon. Patrick here. Glad to have you with us. Thanks to Pat Brady, former Illinois Republican Party chairman, who was along just before the news. So I don't know how many of you were reading the Chicago Tribune editorial page. I will tell you that I had a little heads up that this was coming on. When did they post it? Saturday? August 22nd at 5 a.m. So that would have been Saturday morning. So Judge McCuskey, the legislative inspector general, was on this show a week ago tomorrow. Just for the record, I have known Mike McCuskey since 2005. He and I go way back. We are comfortable in each other's presence. He likes to talk to me. I like to let him talk. and he said on this show Tuesday some things that were a little out of the ordinary for a legislative inspector general. So Judge McCuskey used to, and I think he still does it occasionally, used to do essentially a full hour talking about the law, politics, ISU sports, the White Sox, anything he likes to talk about. And he likes to talk about a lot of things. On my old station, the station I came up on at WDWS in Champaign, which is where I got to know him. And I had heard through the grapevine that he listens to this show. So I reached out to him, and this, I guess it would have been May of this year, that, and invited him on the show, and he came, and he came out to the sprawling metropolis of Riverton Spalding, sat down with us for a half hour. Nobody seemed to mind then. But post Harry Benton report, post Chris Welch controversy, post Carol Ammons indictment, politicians behaving badly, there were a few extra a few extra ears on the judge Tuesday. And it also sounds like some bloggers with some axes to grind that have some issues, shall we say. One of whom is apparently talking trash about me, which makes no sense. That's another story for another day. So the judge made some questionable comments when he was on the show Tuesday. I think you would agree with that. He would agree with that. I didn't actually think that much of them because I've heard him tell stories this way for so many years. It was just kind of one of those, like, that's the judge being the judge again. So you would imagine my surprise when I see the arrows start to come for Judge McCuskey on what I think was Thursday, the first time I saw a story about it. And then on Friday, I hear that the Chicago Tribune editorial board has reached out to McCuskey because they want to do some grade A hand-wringing about what Judge McCuskey had to say on this here radio program. And don't get me wrong, okay? I'm doing my job as a journalist, whether I hold Mike McCuskey in high regard, which I do, whether I will defend Mike McCuskey, which I probably will in the next 11 minutes that we're in this segment. But I have a job in a journalistic program, which he will agree, he would not tell you that he's mad at me for asking the questions. Guarantee you. He would. If I called him up right, well, he shouldn't take my call. If I call him right now, don't take my call, Judge. But if he were, he would say no issues, right? You were doing your job. You were trying to have a good conversation. You were asking the journalistic questions that you're supposed to ask.
he, just being a little bit of a talker, did what talkers do, and that is talk. And goes into the Chicago Tribune editorial board page, editorial page on Saturday morning. And just because, not necessarily to stroke my ego, but to know that I've been dragged into this, you know, the little URL thing that always describes the story, like for the Illinois, it's usually like theillinois.com/, you know, Pritzker dash reloads dash four dash November, which I think was one of my stories from last week. It's chicagotribune.com/date/Patrick-Fingston-Michael-McCuskey-Legislative-Inspector-General-Harry-Benton. I was first. I got dragged into this. So allow me for a moment to read you just a touch of the Chicago Tribune editorial board and their nanny hand-wringing. It's fair to assume most Illinoisans don't know who the state's legislative inspector general was before the last few weeks. Editorial note to the editorial board, they still don't. A lot more of them do now, and not for the right reasons. Michael McCuskey, 70. Oh, that you could hear the hand wringing from here. Not for the right reasons. Michael McCuskey, 78-year-old former judge, seems to be struggling with basic aspects of his current role, such as talking about only what's in the public domain. McCuskey recently hit the radio waves. It's 1952 in the Chicago Tribune editorial, but thanks for the link to the radio interview, by the way. Appreciate that, guys. Can somebody in digital tell me if we've gotten a lot of clicks on that, please? Just send me a note. For a lengthy discussion of Harry Benton, the disgraced former state representative McCuskey's office investigated, and McCuskey, the primary watchdog over Springfield lawmakers' offices, sure ran his mouth. Oh, the hand-wringing. Oh, the hand-wringing. You always give me the chance to be transparent and put my foot in my mouth, McCuskey said at the end of Tuesday's interview with WMAY's PM Springfield host Patrick Fingston. So we'll see what the other people say in the journalism world. Yes, we will. Here goes. Hand-wringing. Oh, the hand-wringing. Benton resigned amid a sexual harassment investigation of his behavior during his tenure in Springfield. A recent report from McCuskey's office included allegations from three women and identified a pattern and practice of inappropriate sexual conduct by Benton. We understand why an LIG might discuss a major report after its release, especially when some facts are disputed. But this lengthy sit-down was unusual and left us with more questions. They don't mention that we talked about the White Sox for like the first 5 minutes. The most significant public dispute over the report came from the female lobbyist who accused Benton of making crude, inappropriate comments and showing her lewd photos on his phone of women with whom he claimed to have had sexual relationships during an interaction at a River North bar, which the Tribune reported. That's a very complicated sentence. Does the Tribune editorial board have an editor? In a letter, she questioned why McCuskey dismissed her account as unfounded, which he didn't. She also said the report attributed to Benton a remark she says he never made and misstated when she told another legislator about the encounter and what the lawmaker said. Another revelation she offered, and McCuskey confirmed in the interview, made us sit up straight. Oh, the hand-wringing. Oh, it made us sit up straight. It's good for your back to sit up straight, guys. Asked why he did not take notes, McCuskey said he prefers to maintain eye contact. I look the victim in the eye to get the feeling of anger, to get the feeling of being distraught, and sometimes they cry. I just want to be sympathetic. I don't want my head down writing, which to me is just, he's just taking notes. He doesn't really care about what I'm saying. This again, the editorial board. Fair enough. We understand McCuskey's desire to make those victims... Digital team says, lots of listens. Thank you, Chicago Tribune editorial board. Thank you, digital team. Oh,
We understand McCuskey's desire to make victims comfortable, and we don't dispute the value of maintaining eye contact rather than burying his head in a notebook, but he has an overriding obligation to get the facts straight. There's no good reason one can't listen empathetically to a victim while creating a reliable record of what that person says. Fingston, that's me. They spelled my name right, by the way. Thanks for that, guys. Pointed out that McCuskey's years on the bench came with a rather important difference. Quote, I thought this was a good point I made, by the way. Thank you for noticing, Tribune. You had the court reporter doing a transcript for you, though. This is true, McCuskey replied. When pressed on concerns over his interviewing tactics, he said, don't pick the fly blank out of the manure. The minor details are not important. The part of this that they missed, of course, because they're just, you know, cherry picking for their story, is that after that, McCuskey said that he didn't believe that he could get victims or witnesses or people that he needed to hear from to talk to him if he was doing this like a deposition, if he had a recorder in their face, if he was forcing them to go on tape, if he was forcing them to go on the record. He doesn't have subpoena powers. He doesn't have the ability to force someone to come in and give a statement to him. So he's trying to be in his, and this is his position, whether you agree with it or not, find his position. That he believes that trying to have a conversation with a victim or a witness or someone who is part of an investigation is more important than having the actual tape of the interview. Don't know that I agree because I put everything on tape, but I'm a reporter. I'm not a guy trying to do an investigation into sexual harassment with somebody who may have been sexually harassed by a creepo at a bar. Beyond the dispute over interview tactics, there's more here. Hand-wringing. Oh, the hand-wringing. McCuskey made surprising disclosures, even though Fingston opened the conversation trying to give McCuskey cover. I was saying he wasn't going to be able to answer all the questions because that's generally how it goes. I asked Fingston, that's me. Hi, third person. Fingston asked McCuskey whether there's an investigation into House Speaker Emanuel Chris Welch. Initially, the LIG responded that he could not answer the question, but he goes on to say nobody's filed a complaint, immediately adding that he shouldn't have told Fingston that. Sorry for being a good reporter that's getting people to say stuff. Later, when Fingston hinted that someone hinted that a complaint had been filed with McCuskey's office against State Representative Carol Ammons, Democrat from Urbana, who had pleaded not guilty to 10 federal felony charges, including wire fraud, lying to the FBI, and conspiring to obstruct justice, the LIG said no. No complaint has been filed, Fingston clarified. Pretty good question if I do say so myself. They're making me out to be a pretty good journalist here. Which is totally not true. I take it back. I can't tell you. Talk to Tony McCombe, McCuskey said, referring to the House Republican leader, which, by the way, adds to the confusion. So let me see the response from McCombe's press person, who said the leader did not file a complaint, did not ask to delay investigating any complaints, and is confused by the deflection. I asked that spokesperson for more clarification and she didn't respond. So here's where the hand-wringing hits a new level. I shouldn't even be telling that, but what the hell? They can't take my job away because it's not a felony. They're stuck with me for 2 more years. And a legislative inspector general can be fired by the Legislative Ethics Commission. But that's only for cause. And if you tell me that an LIG coming on a radio show and being a little too forthcoming is cause, then boy, oh boy, are we doing some superb hand-wringing here. I am always going to be on the side of politicians and advocates and watchdogs and anybody involved in public discourse to be more transparent, to tell us more, to give the public more, even if it's not something that they're supposed to say.
Should he have told me that there was no complaint filed against Speaker Welch? And by the way, I know that there wasn't a complaint filed against Speaker Welch in the 2023 incident with the 22-year-old staffer and the thirst traps, because it's well past the 1 year statute of limitations. So I was asking that question just as simply as a baseline, because one, I have to ask it. And two, I know the rules. If you don't know the rules, then what are we doing here? Chicago Tribune editorial board doesn't seem to know all the rules. Listen, and there are some ninnies out there saying, oh, McCuskey should be removed, or, oh, we're in such bad shape over here. Listen, you're not going to hear me say Mike McCuskey should have said what he said. He said some things that were outside of the scope of what he should say, and he probably knows that, and my guess is he's not doing interviews anytime soon. But in my experience, and I have extensive experience, I can tell you there is no better person in public service than a guy like Mike McCuskey, even if he does open his mouth a little too much. More coming up after the news, 97.7 and 970 WMAY, Springfield's News and Talk.

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12: ABC News, I'm Michelle Franzen. The Supreme Court has moved to allow President Trump to implement key portions of his executive order on mail-in voting ahead of the November midterm elections. ABC's Devin Dwyer says many questions remain.
13: This decision is not a surprise, but does now resolve a

0: Nearly 25 years after 9/11, a victim of the World Trade Center attack has been identified using genetic genealogy, pairing DNA testing with family trees. Here's ABC's Rena Roy.
1: The newly identified victim is an adult woman. Her family has chosen to stay private. She's one of nearly 1,100 victims who have never been formally identified. The medical examiner's office has vowed all along never to give up, trying to identify as many of them as possible.
0: Officials say 47 more victim profiles are good candidates for being identified using that same technology. European regulators have imposed a $1 billion fine on Uber, claiming that the ride-sharing service automatically deactivated drivers' accounts between the years 2018 and 2022. Uber is calling the fine disproportionate and is already appealing. Michelle Franzen, ABC News.
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4: From the WDMAY newsroom, I'm Mike Windmacher. Former Sangamon County Sheriff's Deputy Sean Grayson has died in prison. Grayson was handling a burglary call in July 2024 when he fatally shot Sonia Massey in her home in unincorporated Springfield. A Peoria County jury convicted Grayson of second-degree murder last October. He was sentenced to the maximum of 20 years in prison in January. One of Grayson's attorneys, Daniel Foltz, confirmed that Grayson died on Sunday morning. Grayson was being held out of state. He was 32. Grayson was diagnosed with stage 3 colon cancer in 2023. The cancer later spread and advanced to stage 4. An Illinois Prisoner Review Board panel denied early release for Grayson for medical reasons on July 31st. Civil rights attorney Ben Crump, who represented the Massey family, released a statement regarding Grayson's death saying, quote, Sonia Massey's death was unjustifiable and she should be alive today. Sean Grayson's death in custody from cancer does not bring Sonia back. We wish his family prayers of peace as we do for all who grieve a loved one. Sonia's family knows the pain all too well and will grieve her loss the rest of their days. For more news, visit WMAY.com.
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1: Here's your News Channel 20 Storm Team forecast with meteorologist Cheryl Lemke.
2: The new week is getting off to a great start. Tonight, mostly clear and pleasantly cool with lows around 59. For Tuesday, no complaints about the weather, lots of sunshine with seasonable temperatures, and afternoon highs around 85. But for Wednesday, look for increasing clouds with a chance for some scattered showers and storms, especially in the late afternoon and evening hours. And some storms could be on the strong side, with highs topping out in the upper 80s, but feeling like the low 90s. With your News Channel 20 Storm Team forecast, I'm Chief Meteorologist Cheryl Lemke.
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7: Ten in the capital city, 97.7, 970 WMAY, Springfield's news and talk. Good afternoon, Patrick here on a Monday. Glad to have you with us. We got the state fair under our belts. We've got the first week of high school football under our belts. Now just, 70 days to an election, so we sprint through that. I don't know, getting called out in Chicago Tribune editorials. How was your weekend? Oh, the paper of record in our state just slapped me around a little bit. I got thick skin. I can take it. Locally, big story over the weekend, of course, the passing of Sean Grayson, the disgraced former Sangamon County Sheriff's Deputy, who was convicted of second-degree murder in the killing of Sonia Massey. He had cancer had petitioned for the prisoner review board to let him out so that he could essentially live out his days at home. He was denied and he died in prison on Sunday. I won't get back into how I feel about things because we did that earlier in the show, just, you know, to put a whole segment short or quickly, you know, I feel no sympathy for him. He did what he did. He paid his price. I don't have a lot of sympathy for murderers. But it was a very complicated situation that led to his passing in prison. And what led us here, and someone who's covered this case from the start, it's our pleasure to welcome Beth Hunsdorfer, a reporter for Capital News Illinois. She's also been on the DCFS beat, which is enough to make my head explode. So we'll get to that. Beth Hunsdorfer, good afternoon. How are you?
8: Good afternoon, Patrick. How are you doing?
7: We're doing well. Thanks for taking some time. I know it's been a busy couple of days, and you know we all had to get our bearings on a Sunday with the news that came out yesterday. So, I guess what did we know about the status of Sean Grayson post the? Because I think it was July 31st, right? That he went to the prisoner review board and asked for essentially the mercy release. What did we know about him at that point?
8: Well, I can say that he had been struggling with colon cancer for years, at least since 2020.
7: Yeah, he had colon cancer at the time of the shooting in 2024, right?
8: Sure. Yes, he did. Yes, he did. I don't know if he's actively going through treatment then. I mean, he appeared to be much more robust and healthy in the video. When he turned up for trial, he was much thinner. He was gaunt maybe 30, 40 pounds lighter. So, I think that, and he was undergoing active treatment when he was in county jail waiting for trial.
7: Where was he? Do we know?
8: Where was he when he passed?
7: Yes.
8: All we know is he was, today, DOC confirmed that he was at a facility outside of Illinois, and he was transferred outside of Illinois under an interstate corrections compact, which is not unusual for high profile inmates like Mr. Grayson.
7: Yeah, so he was assigned to Taylorville, right? I believe we saw that too, but he wasn't in Taylorville. He hadn't been essentially since his conviction, right?
8: No. I there had been reports that he had been processed in and then moved out. I don't know right as it sits right now when he actually left. I know that there was I would assume that he was fairly sick by the time that he got there in October or November.
7: Yeah, well, and because the sentencing was in January, right? So, but I don't think he was in the, because he had been in the Macon County Jail, right?
8: Mm-hmm.
7: Macon,
8: and then I think he went to Springfield to Sangamon County for a time.
7: That's right. Okay. So,
8: Do we know why that is?
7: I mean, is it just that because he was a cop? Was it a medical? Was it because of the medical issue? Why was he not here?
8: I think it was just because of his profile and the nature of his crime. I've seen this happen before, mm-hmm. with other inmates. Some of your listeners may remember Chris Coleman, who murdered his wife and two kids. Allegedly, that's what he was charged and convicted with. They moved him out of state, and he was a security guard for Joyce Meyer, televangelist Joyce Meyer. So just because of the profile of that case, it makes them a security risk. One that they could have some influence on whatever's happening in the prison, or they could become a target.
7: I found it interesting, Beth, the statement that was released by Ben Crump, the attorney for Sonia Massey's family. I thought he kind of hit exactly the right notes. That we're not celebrating this, and we're praying for his family. I said earlier in the show, I just said I don't have sympathy for him. I certainly feel for his family who lost a loved one, and I think that I don't think those things are incongruent. But you've talked to the Massey family more than I have, but what is the what have you heard from them in the last few days?
8: Well, I know that they did not want him to get compassionate mm-hmm. release, and I can certainly understand that. They didn't have the final moments with Sonia, and I can understand there being some negativity towards the petition. And in his petition, Jerry Nowicki obtained it through FOIA. He claimed that Sonia had attacked him with boiling water, which if you watch the video,
7: he continued to deny it to the end, Beth. That's the thing, right? Like if he would have gone to the, I was relatively ambivalent about it, right? Leading up to the release, especially if we were under the impression that he was going to die. And I think everyone was kind of under the impression that he was going to die. To continue to deny what happened that we all saw with our own two eyeballs on video, I argued on this show against releasing him. I mean, I had a hard time leveling any kind of compassion with someone who continued to deny what happened.
8: Mm-hmm. And just the length of his prison mm-hmm. sentence that he served. He hadn't served much time yet. again, appear to be not accepting of what happened. But I think if there's people to feel sorry for, or people to it is certainly the Massey family, absolutely, the jurors, the you know, his I guess his coworkers who had to face a lot of negative feelings about their department. Mm-hmm. You know, but a lot of good things did come out of it. There were some positive aspects. They've reformed the hiring. They've, you know, I don't know, the sheriff retired. I don't know if you can say that's a positive, but that happened. I mean, there were some changes that happened in light of this. And I think if there's any sunshine coming through this really bad situation, it's that.
7: Yeah, and specifically, is it Dawson Farley who was Grayson's mm-hmm. partner, who watched this and had to testify against him? I mean,
8: traumatic.
7: Yeah,
8: right?
7: I mean, right, and I'm sure it changes someone in that instance. But I mean, it's just a sad. I mean, not only the loss of Sonya Massey, which is the first and foremost part of it, but just the way this is all shaken out. It's sad how it happened. It's sad how it ended. I guess before we move on, what's the takeaway? I mean, this essentially, at least legally, is over now. You know, the civil stuff has been settled. The court case is, you know, he had been sentenced and now he's not going to be in prison anymore. What's the lasting takeaway from all that this community has gone through, that law enforcement has gone through, that the African American community has gone through? What's the takeaway as we look back on this now that this page is turned?
8: Well, I certainly think that there's a couple of things. One, there's a lot of competition for hiring police officers right now. Mm-hmm. But that doesn't mean that screening and scrutiny should fall by the wayside. Everyone as a society, but especially law enforcement, has to do a better job in how they handle calls that deal with people who have mental illness. Mm-hmm. It is a great shame that occurred the way that it occurred, and it was just misreading cues, miscommunication, and I think there needs to be a lot more, and we need to underscore training for police officers to know how to respond to people who are dealing with mental illness.
7: Absolutely. Beth Hunsdorfer, Capital News, Illinois, joins us, 97.7 and 970 WMAY. The other issue that you've been heavily involved in, Beth, is that with DCFS, how you all are good friends at Capital News, Illinois, have taken DCFS to court. The governor's now involved. And listen, I have railed on DCFS on this show. I railed on DCFS to the governor himself about a month ago when he was on this show, and I don't think he liked it, but I think it was important to talk about. And you know, this all stems back to Mackenzie Felmley, the 18-year-old girl who was in DCFS care through a contractor who was essentially, at least allegedly, killed by her stepmother, or foster mother. And I guess just walk me through what has happened between CNI and DCFS, because this started as a pretty normal public records request. And I'll say the Pritzker administration has generally been pretty good with public records requests for me post pandemic. During the pandemic was a nightmare. Post pandemic, they've been pretty good for me, at least. Just walk me through the situation here.
8: Well, just as we, it's interesting that we're talking about these two topics, because I was able to do Grayson's background and find out a lot about problems and where he worked and other things that predated him being in Sonya Massey's house that night. They were big red flags. So when Mackenzie,
7: because you used FOIA to
8: get his
7: Logan County and et cetera to get all of his personnel records.
8: Mm-hmm, absolutely. So if you apply the same principle, caseworkers who are in charge of monitoring children in foster homes, I asked for the personnel records, and the response was, we felt not a response. And so after we kicked it around a little, we decided that we were going to take him to court and try to get this information because, you know, transparency is key to good policy. So we took them to court. They were served with a complaint at the office in Springfield. Nobody appeared. After that, the judge sided with us because there was no other argument. And then the judge lifted a set of fine and said, you have to turn over the documents. And we never got the documents. They never paid the fine. We served them with another document saying, hey, if you don't do this, you need to come to court because we're going to hold you in contempt. They didn't show up. So the judge gave them until the director was ordered to appear on September 9th. I still, even though there is a standing court order, I still don't have the personnel records. They still have not delivered the records. But on September 9th, she has to come to court and say why they didn't respond to these two subpoenas.
7: And that's the director herself, right? Not yes. Not just an attorney. I mean, this is a judge who is seemingly a little pissed off because he feels like he's been ignored, which...
8: Right.
7: I don't know a lot, but I know that I don't like to piss off judges very often.
8: No, that's not a good policy.
7: So I mean, what are you asking for here? And what are we trying to glean from it? And why are these personnel records public?
8: Well, because there is a case for the Illinois Department of Corrections that the Supreme Court decided that even if you're a contractor, but if you're doing state work, doing work on behalf of the state, you're considered a public employee and your personnel records are subject to FOIA. So I did ask for the personnel records for two of the caseworkers and one of the supervisors that worked on McKenzie's case.
7: And there's precedent too, right? And I mean, you look at the AJ Friend Supreme case. I mean, I'm saying that like there's a precedence of criminality that can happen by DCFS employees if they were negligent, because we look at two DCFS workers that were indicted and went to trial in the AJ Friend, because the AJ Friend case, I think one was convicted, one was acquitted. I think the supervisor was acquitted and the caseworker was convicted. Right. So, I mean, there's something to be said about what is documented and what happened and what they did and didn't do and what the supervisor knew about it. I mean, there's really important information that could be gleaned from these, right?
8: Of course, yes. And if you remember, this is the same case that they wouldn't turn over the timeline because they said the prosecutors objected to it. Went to the prosecutors, they said, we have no problem with DCFS releasing a timeline of what they did and didn't do related to McKenzie's case.
7: Listen, you're an honest and reputable and decent, non-biased reporter. I am a jerk with a radio show and a newsletter who can say, sounds like they might be hiding something here, right? This it looks bad. And I mean, I am for transparency. I sued the Senate president over transparency a few years ago. I mean, this is a First Amendment rights are a top priority of mine. And it feels like... We the media need to be discussing DCFS more. You guys are doing great. I haven't done enough. Certainly the newspapers and the TV stations haven't done enough. DCFS needs to be at the top of the discussion in the state because there are huge problems there.
8: Well, and they're the most vulnerable citizens in the the most vulnerable residents. They're abused and abandoned and neglected children.
7: And we've seen reporting that hundreds have died in state care, you know, in the Pritzker administration. They've dumped money into the agency. And the governor, you know, when we pressed him about it, basically said everything's hunky-dory. And I was incensed by that answer. I mean, because if it doesn't pass the smell test, it's pretty obvious what it is. And I can't imagine the feeling when this agency is just, And I don't know whose orders it's on. If it's on the director's orders, if it's from the governor's office, if it's somebody down the chain that thought that they didn't have to deal with this. But this is, to me, an absolutely abominable move by DCFS. And I'm certainly hoping that you all get what you're asking for from the judge and from DCFS. And I applaud you guys for digging your heels in and trying to get to the truth.
8: Well, I hope we can at least explain to the people who pay for this agency what they're doing to protect abused and neglected kids in Illinois.
7: Absolutely. Beth Hunsdorfer, Capital News Illinois. Appreciate all the hard work that you do, the good work you do on behalf of those of us who are having our money spent by the state. You're one of the best in the business, Beth, and we appreciate you taking some time.
8: Thank you so much.
7: All right, that's Beth Hunsdorfer, Capital News Illinois. Oh, DCFS is going to give me a heart attack. Release the damn documents, would ya? More coming up, 97.7 and 970 WMAY, Springfield's News and Talk.

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12: So we're at church yesterday. Listen, I dress better for church than most guys my age. I'm 42. My beard's more white than it should be at 42. My grandpa wore a suit to church every Sunday. I feel as if like it's my job as a dad to show my kids that church is to be respected, et cetera, et cetera, et cetera. So I usually wear a sport coat to church. I usually wear a sport coat a lot of the time. So I'm dressed better than a late 30s, early 40s dad in church for the most part. So we're at the end of church yesterday, and our four-year-old bouncing off the walls a little bit, and kind of there, we were way in the back. There are like tables set up, which is a little easier where when you've got kids with snacks and coloring books and all that stuff that you've got to haul around with you everywhere you go. And the four-year-old kind of darts over to this little piano that was off to the side of the like back room, little annex room there. And I call him back over, and the old lady sitting behind us looks at him and looks at me and says, "Is that your grandson?" No! I'm 42 years old. I clasped my heart and looked offended and said, "How old do you think I am? Is that your grandson? I'm dead. Kill me now. I'm dead. Is that your grandson? More after the news. 97.7 and 970 WMAY Springfield's News and Talk.
8: Newsroom. I'm Mike Windmacher. The Decatur man who killed a cat in front of its juvenile owner has been denied pretrial release. 33-year-old Dustin Robinson Beatty was arrested on August 14th on a charge of aggravated cruelty to animals. According to witnesses, Robinson Beatty walked up to a pet cat while the child who owned it was watching and kicked the cat so hard it eventually died. Robinson Beatty remains in custody in the Macon County Jail. Former Sangamon County Sheriff's Deputy Sean Grayson has died in prison. Grayson was handling a burglary call in July 2024 when he fatally shot Sonia Massey in her home in unincorporated Springfield. A Peoria County jury convicted Grayson of second-degree murder last October. He was sentenced to the maximum of 20 years in prison in January. One of Grayson's attorneys, Daniel Fultz, confirmed that Grayson died on Sunday morning. Grayson is being held out of state. He was 32. Grayson was diagnosed with stage 3 colon cancer in 2023. The cancer later spread and advanced to stage 4. An Illinois Prisoner Review Board panel denied early release for Grayson for medical reasons on July 31st. Civil rights attorney Ben Crump, who represented the Massey family, released a statement regarding Grayson's death saying, quote, Sonia Massey's death was unjustifiable and she should be alive today. Sean Grayson's death in custody from cancer does not bring Sonia back. We wish his family prayers of peace as we do for all who grieve a loved one. Sonia's family knows the pain all too well and will grieve her loss the rest of their days. For more news, visit WMAY.com.
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12: Here's your News Channel 20 Storm Team forecast with meteorologist Cheryl Lemke.
16: The new week is getting off to a great start. Tonight, mostly clear and pleasantly cool with lows around 59. For Tuesday, no complaints about the weather, lots of sunshine with seasonable temperatures, and afternoon highs around 85. But for Wednesday, look for increasing clouds with a chance for some scattered showers and storms, especially in the late afternoon and evening hours. And some storms could be on the strong side, with highs topping out in the upper 80s, but feeling like the low 90s. With your News Channel 20 Storm Team forecast, I'm Chief Meteorologist Cheryl Lemke.
12: 74 degrees in the capital city at 538 on 97.7 and 970 WMAY. 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
12: 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So last week at the State Fair, we sat down with Congresswoman Nikki Budzinski. Had a nice chat with her about some political stuff, some fair stuff, some stuff about the job. Thought we'd share that conversation, or at least part of that conversation, with you this afternoon. We taped it over in the Commodity Pavilion. It's a little loud. You'll live. It's the State Fair. It's a little loud. Our conversation with Congresswoman Nikki Budzinski last week at the fair.
20: Welcome to the State Fair.
21: Thank you. It's great to be here.
20: So you live in Springfield now. You're a Peoria girl, though. So like, was the State Fair part of the lore for Peoria kids growing up?
21: I am certainly, well, I've been to the State Fair well before I ever got to Congress. Yeah, like going to what is Governor's Day, Dem Day at the State Fair was always, as somebody that worked on a lot of political campaigns, it's kind of a rite of passage that you come out here. But I love the State Fair. I love it for a few different reasons. Like the Twilight Parade is always fun. We've got a good crew that we do it. I host a cookout at my house afterwards to thank my parade marchers. And then we did Ag Day, because Ag Day's before, it was last week. And it's just a great opportunity to see folks from all over the state. I think in particular in agriculture, it's been helpful in just seeing my growers again. But then as a Democrat, it's great to be out here rallying ahead of the election.
20: So we're taping this Commodities Pavilion about, what, an hour after the rally ended?
21: Yeah. And after we finish this, I'm eating this sandwich.
20: She's got her eyes on this pork burger. I think my takeaway from the rally, and you're gonna disagree with me, I'm fine with that, is that the Democrats feel like they've got this all in the bag in November, at least in this state, whether it's money, gerrymandering, the putrid state of the Republican Party, whatever it might be, that there was a level of confidence that if you didn't know the political dynamic in this state, could maybe border on overconfidence.
21: Well, let me just say my philosophy with every election is you either run scared or you run unopposed. So I don't think we should be taking any election for granted. And I would admit that I think sometimes Democrats can snatch defeat from the jaws of victory. That saying has been said before. But I do think that we feel confident going into November because we are putting forward a vision, I think. I'm working on some of that vision in the House on how we're going to bring down costs. I mean, affordability gets thrown around as a buzzword ahead of this election season. But the reality is if you look at the Trump administration, the tariff policies that have led to increased costs for groceries, this war in Iran that has led to increased costs at the gas pump, prices have been going up since this administration, since Trump took office. And he made a promise to the American people that on day one, these are his words, not my words, on day one, he was going to bring down costs. And he quite simply hasn't done that. I just had a roundtable with one of my colleagues that came out to St. Louis, and it's all about we were tasked by leader Jeffries to set up a working group around what we're going to do as Democrats to bring down the cost of utilities and gas when we take back the House majority. And I would just say that these are issues. Energy prices since the Trump administration took office have gone up by 16%. And the reality is for working people, those cost pressures are hitting the same person in multiple different ways. They're seeing their health care premiums go up. They're seeing with this tariff, grocery prices, etc. So Democrats are offering, I believe we are working toward offering this alternative of bringing down costs and staying focused on that. And we'll win because of that.
20: It's interesting though, because while that's a message that in theory sounds good, because you know, Trump bad on tariffs, Trump bad on prices, Trump bad on war and gas prices, right? What's the alternative, right? I don't know that, and this is probably the big national picture, not zoomed into Central Illinois, but I don't know that I've heard a really thoughtful position from Democrats on how are we going to make life more affordable. How, I mean, obviously, even if the war stops tomorrow because Democrats somehow take over Congress,
21: yeah,
20: that it's not like gas prices go down immediately. How do you guys in a House majority, maybe a Senate majority, we'll see.
21: Yeah.
20: How do you do those things that you're promising? Because otherwise, two years from now, you're getting hit with the same stuff Trump's getting hit with today.
21: Well, I think it's coming up with common sense solutions that we can lead on day one and making that case on what those solutions are to the American people. For me, you know, it's things like addressing the fact that healthcare has become a completely broken system in this country. It's too expensive. The cuts that this administration did to Medicaid, almost $1 trillion of cuts to this Medicaid program. And I can tell you in Central and Southern Illinois, we need those Medicaid dollars to keep some of our rural hospitals open. So it's rolling some of that back. It's also making sure that, you know, we're holding prescription drug companies, pharmaceutical companies accountable. We're capping costs. Pharmacy benefit managers, they're the middlemen in this prescription drug hikes in costs. We need to hold them accountable. These are the kinds of pieces of legislation that Democrats do have, and we want to lead on day one. When I was doing my conversation around what we're going to do to lower gas prices, I'm a huge proponent of year-round E15. Year-round E15 is something that our growers in Central and Southern Illinois, it's great for them because it creates a new market. And if you go to any gas pump in Springfield that offers the E15 option, you're going to see a lower price at the pump. There are just common sense solutions that I think we can lead on as Democrats, but we have to make that case. I think I'm hearing you and that, like, if we don't make that case, I think you have to, we want to offer an alternative. It's not just that these guys are terrible. It's that we have a vision. And I will say those are the things that we're really working on healthcare, on housing, on energy prices, on family care is another one, and grocery prices.
20: It seems, though, as there seems to be a divide in your party on messaging, right? There's those that are, you know, I mean, the Juliana Stratton sticker was floating around with the F Trump, you know, or Trump's a warmonger, or impeach now. And then there are those that say, well, we've got to focus on the kitchen table issues, my least favorite term in politics these days.
21: Yeah.
20: How do those two converge? Because, you know, you guys talk about the big tent, and, you know, you don't want enough clowns in the tent to make it a circus either. So how do you circle those squares?
21: I think there's a lot that unifies us. I do think, let me just say, this administration needs to be checked. There needs to be accountability. The fact that the Trump administration and Donald Trump personally has benefited since being in the White House just this term, he's made $1.4 billion on his crypto investments. Public service, it should never be about making money. If you're making that kind of money, in my opinion, you're doing public service incorrectly. There needs to be accountability and transparency with this administration on a whole host of things is what they're doing. So I think, yes, there's that piece. But what people really care about, and we've talked about this a lot, is they don't want more of the political noise, the yapping back and forth, the clicks. They want real solutions. And I think for Democrats, and that's something I've been really working on, I'm the vice chair for policy of the new Democratic coalition. We're the centrist, we're the largest coalition within the House Democratic Caucus, 114 members. I think we'll get up to 125, 130 next Congress. We are leading on real, real prescriptions for what legislation will look like that are going to bring down costs. So we have to know as Democrats, when we take back power, we have to walk and chew gum at the same time. It is about accountability with Trump, but it's about lowering costs. And that should be our focus. Because I will say, Patrick, like, I get tired of talking about how we're going to take the House back this cycle. I want a permanent majority in the House of Representatives. And that means the next Congress, we're going to have to defend some seats not too far from here in Iowa. I think we could pick up to 3 seats. All 3 of those seats are seats that Donald Trump won in 2024. That means as Democrats, we have to lead with solutions that are common sense oriented. And that will be my focus next year.
20: How do Democrats do that with the DSA moderate divide, or not even moderate, normie divide, right?
21: Yeah.
20: You call yourself a normie, call yourself a moderate, whatever it might be, but
21: yeah,
20: you and Abdul El-Sayed are not the same thing politically.
21: No.
20: And,
21: right.
20: And
21: right.
20: You know, obviously he's Senate, but that's the easy one that comes to mind for
21: yeah. Folks.
20: How do you guys work together like that?
21: Yeah, look, I think we are a big tent party. I think you see that. I think we do have disagreements. Obviously, I disagree with some of these candidates too. But largely, we're united on some really big issues. We think that gas prices, all of us think gas prices are too high. All of us think that this war in Iran is a needless war that we should never have gotten us into, and Donald Trump has made a colossal mess. All of us agree that the healthcare system in this country is broken. We might disagree, and we do, on how to fix it. But we agree on a lot of the issues that do need to be fixed and trying to largely work to the same end goal, which is to provide relief in this country to working people and strengthen the middle class. We are losing the middle class in this country. So I think some of the tactics, specific policy details we might find disagreements on, and we do, but I think largely we agree on what the problems are and we need to work toward fixing them.
20: I mean, you've gotten challenged from the left. Your district is a great example of that, right? With some pretty conservative rural areas in
21: yeah.
20: it, as well as you know, the People's Republic of Urbana or East St. Louis or
21: yeah.
20: those sort of things.
21: And, yeah.
20: I mean, you've got to see that on the ground too, because
21: yeah.
20: there are still plenty of Republicans in your district that
21: sure.
20: are going to look at Democrats and say they're the party of woke, the party that doesn't, you know, understand
21: yeah.
20: my life. You're going to see the normie Springfield Dems. You're going to see the university ghetto Dems. And you're getting pulled in every direction.
21: Well,
20: and that's got to be hard to manage.
21: Look, I would say I did have a challenge in the primary from my left. I was really proud. We worked really hard to win that primary with 76% of the vote. And we were able to do that because I am the same person I've always said I was. I am looking for common sense solutions. I'm a workhorse. I'm not a show horse. I will work with Republicans if we can agree on issues. And I found some issues. I just got rated 2 weeks ago from a nonprofit as the 20th most bipartisan member in the House of Representatives, 435 members. And I'm proud of that because I think that the district I represent wants me to go to D.C. to find solutions, not political noise. And when I had a primary challenger, I stayed true to that. I talked about what I've delivered for the Springfield Rail Project, working with Senator Durbin, the work I've been doing on the western side of the district, confronting water infrastructure issues in Cahokia Heights, some of the important issues that are bringing back federal dollars, and what I fought this administration on, too. So I guess I think we have differences of opinion in the party, but if you stay true to who you are and that you're focused on results and solutions, I think at the end of the day, those are Democrats that are going to win.
20: When you walk into a diner in rural Champaign County or a farm in Monticello or, you know, a small business in Springfield that you know, is on the west side, I guess, would probably be the best way to put it.
21: Yeah.
20: And you know, they're Republican, they lean right, whatever it might be. They you need them to look at you differently than they look at J.B. Pritzker, that they look differently than Gavin Newsom, and they look differently than Nancy Pelosi, right? And how do you set yourself apart from sort of this national Democrat brand that if you're not, you know, in between the lines here, can look kind of out of touch?
21: Yeah, I mean, I think, you know, former Speaker of the House Tip O'Neill said all politics is local, and I take that to heart. When I'm in a diner,
20: it doesn't feel that way anymore.
21: It does feel like a lot of our elections get nationalized, but I will say for the office I'm running for Congress, I do think that I can go into a diner and nobody asks me about any other Democrat per se necessarily, other than what I'm doing, what I'm focused on. I just had a round table with a bunch of corn growers in my district, and I've been working really hard. I mentioned year-round E15. I've been working really hard on issues around conservation. I've been standing up to this administration on their tariff policy, and farmers, whether they're Democrat or Republican, that is what they care about. And so I think it's meeting people where they are. I also think for Democrats, it's just important to never write off those red areas, never write off rural communities just because they don't deliver the votes that you're looking for from an electoral perspective. It's about representing everyone. And when I go to Washington, and sometimes I get blowback from people within my own party on this, I take the whole district in total. And I think, how do I best represent all of my constituents? And I think I've tried to make that case that that's what I do. I think people see that in the work I do. And it's worked.
12: That's Nikki Budzinski, Congresswoman, who joined us over at the State Fair last Wednesday. Shared that conversation on the show Friday. I thought it was good, so we'd share it with you this afternoon. More coming up, 97.7 and 970 WMAY, Springfield's News and Talk.
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12: All right, that's about all the trouble we can make for one day. 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
7: ABC News, I'm Michelle Franzen. The Supreme Court is allowing portions of President Trump's executive order on mail-in voting to proceed. ABC's Devin Dwyer says it does not specifically endorse any restrictive steps argued in courts by the states.
9: This is direction of the Department of Homeland Security to create a federal citizenship list and to distribute it to the state. He asked the attorney general with this executive order to prosecute any state official who gives a ballot to someone who is ineligible. For now, the president can move forward with building that citizenship list, threatening state officials with prosecution, and working with the Postal Service for how states have to print their ballots.
7: The U.S. and Canada locked in a back and forth on tariffs. Canada says it will put tariffs on American goods in September in place after the U.S. imposed 50% hikes on a variety of Canadian imports. Northwest of Reno, fire crews wrangling a wildfire. The Hawk Fire is now 27% contained.

0: law, excuse me, instruct the jury on the law in this case? How should they interpret the law, especially considering about how complex this case has become? That jury charge is really going to be critical for this jury to begin their deliberations.
1: Severe heat continuing in western states in California's Death Valley National Park. A French tourist died when the car he was in got stuck in the mud, and he set out to walk with his traveling companion. Michelle Franzen, ABC News.
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4: From the WMAY newsroom, I'm Mike Winmacher. CWLP has a new public information officer. Dana DeFreezer has joined the utility in that role. DeFreezer was previously the social media manager for Illinois College. In her role, DeFreezer will work in the area of CWLP's public information and communications, social media channels, websites, press communications, community events, and more. DeFreezer holds dual Bachelor of Science degrees in business management and sports management from Greenville University. The average price of a gallon of regular gas in Illinois went up 8 cents in the last week to $4.36 a gallon. That price is 13 cents higher than it was 1 month ago and more than a dollar higher than it was 1 year ago. The national average is $4.05 a gallon. The Illinois State Fair concluded its 11-day run with two record-setting grandstand concerts. Official attendance for the Lainey Wilson Show on the opening Saturday and the Ella Langley concert on the second Friday were each 15,533. Final attendance figures for the fair and various events are expected in the coming weeks. For more news, visit WMAY.com.
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6: Here is your updated News Channel 20 Storm Team forecast. Mainly clear skies develop with fog at times. Tonight, with lows around 58. Winds out of the east, around 5 miles per hour. Highs level off around 84. Tomorrow, mainly sunny skies develop with fog in spots early. Partly cloudy skies. Tomorrow night, lows dip down to about 66. I'm meteorologist Kara Foster on 97.7 and 970 WMAY, Springfield's News and Talk. 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

0: Welcome back to the Ramsey Show in the Fairwinds Credit Union studio. Stephanie is with us in New Haven, Connecticut. Hi, Stephanie. How are you?
1: Good. And you?
0: Better than I deserve. What's up?

0: So my question is, I have an issue. I'm currently 6 months pregnant.
1: Yay!
0: My husband and I, yes, with my second child. My husband and I are trying to get ready for this maternity leave, but we don't really have a solution. I am the breadwinner. I am an entrepreneur, so I won't be having really any income during my 3 month maternity leave. My husband doesn't know what to do. I don't really know what to do. We don't have any savings. We had a blow through most of our savings recently to get a heating and cooling system in our home, which was absolutely required because I just don't want to use space heaters anymore. Mm-hmm. And we're really trying to figure out what we're going to do. My husband thinks that he can't handle this. He doesn't want to get a part-time job. He thinks that we should just sell the house. And even though we have a 2.65% interest rate on our mortgage, he thinks we should just sell it and just live off his income and go back into a one-bedroom apartment.
2: What do you make?
0: So I bring home about roughly $6,000 a month.
3: Mm-hmm. Okay.
2: Doing what?
0: I'm a consultant.
2: Oh, what kind of consultant?
0: I help businesses with grant writing and strategic plans.
2: Say again, we help businesses.
3: Strategic plans.
2: Strategic plans.
3: What does he do, Stephanie?
0: Payroll processing technician.
3: And how much does he bring in?
0: He brings home, this is net income, so he brings home about $3,500 a month.
3: Okay, and how much do you guys need?
2: How much is your house payment?
0: So we have one mortgage, which is $800. That's not escrowed. And then we have a second mortgage. It's at $880.
3: And so that's what you guys are short. You're short $1,600 a month, basically, is what you're needing him to bring in for 3 months.
0: No, we have other expenses. So we have an auto loan. We have student loans.
3: Okay. So how much extra does he need to bring in a month for you guys to keep your situation?
0: I would say comfortably, it would be great if he could bring in an extra $3,000 because groceries, household expenses, and then upcoming with daycare. Mm-hmm. It just
2: okay. All right. How much is the car payment?
0: Car payment is $350.
2: Okay. All right. Yes. He should pick up a part-time job, and you should keep your home. And you're self-employed. When we're self-employed, we don't get the same benefits as employees.
0: Right.
2: And so there's no reason for you to be off from work for 90 days.
3: Oh, man.
2: You're self-employed.
3: Nope. I'm sorry.
2: You do strategic planning and consulting.
3: No, I disagree with that. You push a baby out and try to be somewhat normal 60 days later. So, nope.
2: This is what y'all signed up for.
3: Nope. Husband, get to work. Nope.
2: Yeah.
0: Mm-mm. He doesn't want to get a part-time job.
3: Well, that's the problem. That's the problem to me. That's the problem. Go get a job, dude. Go get a job. Don't make your wife, after you've been through what you've been through, and you're, you should have seen me 60 days after a baby. No. Uh-uh. Nope.
2: Yeah, well, it's a matter. It's a difference between whether you have to keep your house or not. You know.
3: I guess so. It just sucks.
2: You just decide. You both signed up for this. You're self-employed. And you plan to have a child, and you have no money. And instead of keeping the space heaters, you decided you had to have heat and air. Now you're going to sell the heat and air with the house, I guess. Mm. So, you know, you've made some choices here that painted yourself in the corner, and you're going to get paint on your feet.
3: That's fair. I hear that.
2: You're going to get paint on your feet. So you're going to have to decide. We have to choose our pain. Pain is coming. Okay? And the pain I would choose if I was in your all shoes is I'm with Rachel. He needs to go get 6 jobs and take care of his family and do all that if he can.
3: Yeah, but
2: if you can do a little bit of work from home that you're, you know, gradually reentering faster than the 90-day swing because you're not an employee. You took on running a business. And so, you know, you don't have a choice. You get to go back to work. That's it. If you want to keep the house. Really, both of you should be willing to do some of this, or make the decision to sell the house. But I don't agree with him that he just gets to bail and do nothing. I'm with Rachel on that. That's you know, no,
3: that's crazy.
2: No, he needs to step up. But I also think both of you made this mess. And so the thing I want to take away from this more than this particular situation is fixing how we got here,
3: mm-hmm.
2: which is, you know, no savings, lots of debt,
3: owning a home,
2: sell a
3: yes.
2: car. I'd sell a car before I'd sell the house.
3: 100%.
2: But it doesn't fix the problem. All right. If you told me $1,200, that car would have been gone about a minute and a half ago.
3: Yeah.
2: But it's not. It's $350, so it doesn't fix the problem mathematically to get rid of it. But, yeah, I think there's going to be pain. Now, the two of you look at it because of where we are. Now we have to decide what the name of our pain is.
3: Yeah. And, gosh, it would be – so the house conversation is always – we're getting more and more of these calls. And the housing market, people are frustrated. They're sometimes frustrated with our advice because we're very conservative on the numbers and what you can buy. But this is why. Like, if your house payment and
2: – $1,600.
3: And everything, yeah, like it's true. It's not that bad. Yeah.
2: It's not. It's just, just have no money.
3: But when you buy a home and you're a homeowner.
2: You're stuck in this.
3: You're stuck. And to get rid of that.
2: It's expensive.
3: To have to move out and then go back and re-enter into the housing market.
2: Yeah. So what I would say to you, what I would say to you and your husband then is we love you and we want you to win. 10 years from today, you'll be glad if he takes extra jobs and you take on work as you are able, reasonably, after the baby.
3: Snapped.
2: Okay.
3: Got three kids. I was like,
2: Well, I know, but, you know, when you're self-employed, there's a lot of I've come to work sick for years and, you know, I don't have a choice, you know? I mean, I don't have a choice. If I blow out my knee, I put it in a cast, I come to work. I don't have a choice.
3: Do you understand that is very different than growing a human being?
2: I know.
3: Like, I was sneezing a lot, but I came to work. Such a hero. Such a hero.
2: Oh, brother. Anyway, no, I'm telling you.
3: Listen,
2: the deal is this. If you have a major medical event, it's not unusual for people that are self-employed to be back at work a lot faster than an employee would be.
3: Okay, that's a fair statement.
2: Okay.
3: That's
2: all I'm saying.
3: I know.
2: So
3: listen,
2: it's not sneezing.
3: But all, Dave's like,
2: that was cute. That was good. I like that.
3: I had an earache one time, and I came to work.
2: One time, my nose was running.
3: I'm an owner, and I came.
2: Well, I have. Yeah. Yeah, I'll tell you. You know, it's the other thing okay. Let's if we're going to continue the fun. You know who comes to work in Tennessee when it's snowing? The people that own the business, not the employees. Not many of them.
3: And that own trucks.
2: Only the hardy of hardy employees show up.
3: That own trucks come in.
2: Well, that's it.
3: Listen, the Tesla doesn't have four-wheel drive. I ain't going to get on a piece of ice in Tennessee.
2: I wouldn't get on anything with that Tesla.
3: You won't even get in the Tesla.

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0: Rebecca is in Tampa. Hi, Rebecca. How are you?
1: I am great. How about yourself?
0: Better than I deserve. What's up?
1: Absolutely. So thank you for what you do. I am a single Christian mother, two teenage boys. Love them with all my heart. I have been blessed financially by God. I've been going through my healing journey as a Christian, and money is this step of the sanctification process I'm currently going through.
0: Wow.
1: My business, it's in an engineering field. There was a tragedy in Florida, which allowed my business to earn almost $1 million. But then the state mandate stopped, and now my income is back to around 200 to 250. In my excitement, I paid off everything, paid off a car, student loans, all my credit cards, tied about $50,000 to my church. Basically just spent it like it was going out of style. And
0: you didn't spend it, you paid off debt.
1: I did, and then I incurred more debt than I could imagine. I said, you know what, I need a stable home for my kids. So I went from renting to purchasing a home. When I bought the house, I bought an older house because they said, we'll just tie in a construction mortgage or a construction loan with that, which they did not do. So I applied for one, got denied, applied for another, got approved, and I later got approved for the other one. So bought a house for $550, put a percentage down, got two construction loans, and then I bought a truck because my son does motocross. It's just been a lot. I got to the point where I was physically ill with how much I was spending. And I'm bringing in about $15,000 to $20,000 a month, but my bills are $11,000 without including gas, food, and everything else.
0: Okay.
1: So I'm making myself sick with how God has blessed me that I've been brought to tears, humbled. So when it comes to that humbling process,
0: He blessed you with the income. He blessed you with the income. He didn't bless you with the house or the truck.
1: Absolutely.
0: Because the house and the truck don't have the blessings of the Lord have no sorrow added to them.
1: Mm-hmm.
0: And so the money didn't bring the sorrow. Mm-hmm. The income was wonderful, but the purchases did bring sorrow because of the debt. And so, or the lost money or whatever. Mm-hmm. So, is the truck paid for?
1: I had an Escalade that I paid off. It was worth $22,000, so of course I went and bought a $62,000 pickup truck. With my son doing motocross,
0: I don't care about your son's motocross anymore. I'm already tired of it.
1: Yeah.
0: Okay. It's $62,000 to ride a bicycle. Give me a break. All right. So no, we're going to sell the truck. What do you owe on the truck?
1: I owe about $31,000.
0: Great. Get rid of it.
1: Mm-hmm.
0: You hate it.
1: Mm-hmm.
0: And he wasn't doing motocross with that pickup before. If he was, to go back to doing it the way he was doing it before you had the pickup. It didn't bring you joy.
1: It didn't
0: bring you joy.
1: Yeah.
0: Okay. So what about the house? Are we going to sell it?
1: No, I just bought it. I put $70,000 into renovation, so I have the house.
0: I know.
2: How much is your payment a month?
1: Yeah, I love the house. So my mortgage is $4,068, but when I was bringing in $20,000, I'm like, well, that's peanuts. But the construction loans is what got me. So I have one for $1,600 and another one for $2,400
2: on top of the mortgage.
1: Correct.
0: Yeah.
2: So it's $9,000 going to this house.
0: Is the construction completed?
1: Yes.
0: Okay. If you refinance the house and got a new mortgage that took out your first mortgage and the two construction loans, could you afford the payment?
1: Without a doubt, because I bring in about $20,000. It's just the
0: $11,000-$12,000. Then refinance the house.
1: Okay.
0: Refinance the house and sell the truck. Now we've got a mortgage we can afford, and we don't have a truck payment. Because the other thing about that truck is every time you look at it, you feel dumb. I bought stuff when I did something dumb, and the thing just kept reminding me I did something dumb. And you're not dumb. You make a lot of money. You're smart.
1: Mm-hmm.
0: But you did a couple dumb things. That's okay. Mm-hmm. We've all done dumb things. I got a PhD in DUMB.
1: I've made $150,000 to $200,000 a year, and my lights have always been turned out in my home. Even when my home was $1,500 a month. How?
0: Yep.
1: I've told my kids are amazing. I said, guys, we need a change because their dad's a multimillionaire. He's retired at 48, but he doesn't do anything for the kids or with the kids.
2: Are y'all married?
0: No, she said she's single.
2: Oh, you're single.
1: No,
2: I'm sorry. Okay,
1: we're divorced.
2: Okay, gotcha. That's him.
1: I love doing things with them because I feel like...
0: Yeah, but you can't do that. You can't do that and put it in the foolish column.
1: Yeah. Yeah.
0: Because you're, the things you outlined for us, the things that you did that you were ashamed of, that were bothering you, that you were regretting, right?
1: Mm-hmm.
0: And so let's just undo those things or restructure them to where they work in your world, and your peace comes back, and then we clean up the debt. So would you be debt-free if the truck was gone and you refinanced the house, except for the house?
1: Yeah, I have no credit card, no student loan. I have nothing else.
0: Because you cleaned all that up in that first blush,
2: And Rebecca, and you need to be and do a monthly budget. You need some control. It feels a little bit just
0: chaotic.
2: Just talking to you.
1: And I do budgets for I do reserve studies for high rise. That's literally what I do. I do budgets
2: Perfect.
1: For other people, and it makes me barf that I can't. But
2: no,
1: with BMX and motocross, it's so hard because we have state. I've spent thousands every month traveling, staying in hotels for racing. So I go, how do I do a budget? And I don't know what my expenses are. The bike breaks, he needs clip shoes, that's $1,000.
0: Okay.
1: I've made that an excuse because I could still budget without that. I could leave.
2: Well, you need to figure out, on average, here's how much I spend on my son's motocross, right?
0: And can I afford it?
2: And
0: what you just
2: described
0: didn't sound like you could afford it.
1: Well, I believe I could if I just stopped getting Chipotle and DoorDash every week.
0: Well, okay.
2: Well, maybe.
0: I don't think that's the thing. I kind of think this motocross thing's out of control. It sounds
2: your
0: like
2: kid
0: it's
2: may need to hear the
0: top.
2: Word no.
0: Yeah, it's probably no is probably a word he needs to be introduced to.
2: And don't feel guilty about that, Rebecca. Sometimes,
0: by the way, he's not going to make a living at 48 years old doing motocross.
2: Yeah, either. But and we hear this with a lot of divorce situations, that there is this overcompensating
0: Disney mom
2: of it. And I get why. You want your kids to have great experiences and a great all of it.
0: But you can't go broke doing it.
2: Yeah.
0: And there is a limit. You're not in Congress.
2: So I would figure out how much on average are you spending a month on motocross. Make that a line item.
0: Or set a budget up and say we're not spending more than that.
2: Yeah, exactly. Well, just in that, but then you got to, you know what I mean? That's the great thing about a budget is you get to put your money where you value. So Rebecca, if you really do value this for your son and out to eat, it has not much in it. In order to make that happen, you get to decide that, Rebecca. You're an adult. That's what the budget is. You get to make that decision on where you want your money to go. Yeah. But it has to be purposeful. Or you're going to feel out of control constantly and always asking, can I do this? Can I do that? The budget is permission to spend. It's where your values are. And so, I think that I think that's going to be a big change for you in a really positive direction once
0: I'm
2: you sell this
0: 100%
2: truck.
0: Sure you need to spend less on motocross, and I'm 100% sure that you need to put a limit on it. Because right now you spend whatever comes up and never ask a question. And then look back later and go, oh, those clip-ons were $1,000. No, couldn't afford it this month.
2: And depending on the age of the kid, maybe he gets a job and pays for half of it, too.
0: Yeah. Well, maybe he needs to win a race and get some prize money. I don't know.
2: I don't know how that world works. I don't know.
0: Yeah. Hey, folks, changing gears here for a second. George and I will be doing the Investing Essentials virtual event next Tuesday and Wednesday. Anyone can become a millionaire. It's not that complicated. We've shown a whole lot of millions of people how to do it. This is the only place. We've only done this a couple times. I think the third time we've done one of these. It's the only place I unpack my playbook for investing and wealth planning, and we'll cover the basics of investing from mutual funds all the way into real estate. And even some of the nerdy stuff as well. New content on reducing taxes, on wealth, on wills, and so forth. Tuesday, Wednesday, next week. Join us from the comfort of your own home. Tickets start at $199. You can get them at RamseySolutions.com/events. That's September 1st and 2nd.

0: Hey guys, it's Rachel Cruz. 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
1: From the WMAY newsroom, I'm Mike Windmacher. The average price of a gallon of regular gas in Illinois went up 8 cents in the last week to $4.36 a gallon. That price is 13 cents higher than it was a month ago and more than a dollar higher than it was 1 year ago. The national average is $4.05 a gallon. CWLP has a new public information officer. Dana DeFreezer has joined the utility in that role. DeFreezer was previously the social media manager for Illinois College. In her role, DeFreezer will work in the area of CWLP's public information and communications, social media channels, websites, press communications, community events, and more. Illinois State Police and the Federal Bureau of Investigation say they have a new lead in the kidnapping and murder of a New Jersey woman whose car was found along Interstate 80 in LaSalle County in 1992. Sunday was the 34th anniversary of the disappearance of 21-year-old Tammy Zawicki, who was last seen standing next to her vehicle. Zawicki was found dead in a ditch near Interstate 44 between Joplin and Springfield, Missouri, 9 days later. Special agents are looking for information about Teresa Terry Vega Belinsky, who may have been connected to an unknown truck driver. She was known to hitchhike and had ties to California. She is not a suspect in the case. Belinsky died in 2014 at age 54. Anyone with information on the case is asked to go to the ISP investigative tips page or call 1-800-CALL-FBI. The Illinois State Fair concluded its 11-day run with two record-setting grandstand concerts. Official attendance for the Lainey Wilson Show on the opening Saturday and the Ella Langley Concert on the second Friday were each 15,533. For more news, visit WMAY.com.
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7: Here is your updated News Channel 20 Storm Team forecast. Mainly clear skies develop with fog at times. Tonight, with lows around 58. Winds out of the east, around 5 miles per hour. Highs level off around 84. Tomorrow, mainly sunny skies develop with fog in spots early. Partly cloudy skies. Tomorrow night, lows dip down to about 66. I'm meteorologist Kara Foster on 97.7 and 970 WMAY, Springfield's News and Talk. Currently, 73.
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10: 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How are you?
11: Good.
12: Thank you. We're doing good.
10: Excellent. Where do you guys live?
11: We're from Hillman, Michigan.
10: Which is near what?
11: Alpena, Michigan.
10: Which is near what?
11: Northern Northeast Michigan.
10: Ah, okay. Thank you.
12: The glove.
10: Thank you. Yep. I had to get something going there. Way to go. Well, thank you for coming all the way to Tennessee. Where did you guys, how much debt have you paid off?
12: Paid off $140,000.
10: Wow. Amazing. How long did that take?
12: 22 months.
10: Good for you. And your range of income during that 2 years?
12: I'm around $150,000 to $170,000.
10: Wow. What do you guys do for a living?
11: I'm an electrician.
10: Mm-hmm.
12: And I work in mergers and acquisitions.
10: Ah, very good. And you're killing it. Way to go, y'all. What kind of debt was your $140,000?
12: It was our mortgage.
10: You paid off your house!
12: Oh.
10: You guys are so weird! How old are you two?
11: I'm 24.
12: I'm 23.
13: But you can't buy a house in America today. We have an affordability crisis.
12: Oh,
13: but you two
12: gosh.
13: Not only bought one at 24 and 22?
12: 23.
10: And you paid off. What's the house worth?
12: About $250,000.
0: Good.
10: Oh, it's a good-looking house, too.
0: I love your planters.
12: Thank you.
0: Love the hanging planters.
11: She gets all the credit
10: for that. That's a great starter house.
0: Well done, y'all.
10: So how long y'all been married?
11: About 3 years.
10: Okay.
11: Just over 3 years.
10: So a little bit into the marriage, like a year into the marriage, you went, we buy the house at that point?
11: Yeah.
10: And then you went, we're tearing into this thing. We're going to knock it out.
11: Yeah, we were on the same page right when we got married.
10: Okay. So how did all this Ramsey stuff infect you guys?
11: I actually basically grew up with it and then kind of infected her once we started to hang out and get married.
10: There's no vaccine.
0: But did you guys have any student loan debt or anything going into the marriage? Like, you guys went in debt-free?
12: We're actually high school sweethearts, so we actually started dating when we were 14, and he showed me the Dave Ramsey podcast. We actually worked at a berry farm together, and so, like, in the summers, and so we'd actually listen to the podcast while we're picking strawberries and raspberries.
0: Okay. Through school? Did you guys do school?
12: So, yes. So, we paid our way through school. We were both on the same page, no student loans. We paid through our wedding, so we didn't want to have any debt going into the marriage.
10: You guys are, like, unicorns. You're amazing. So, what's your degree in?
12: Financial planning.
10: Of course.
11: And I just had a certificate, electrical certificate.
10: Did your apprenticeship and all that.
11: Yep.
10: Yeah. And you're both killing it. Way to go. And what'd you pay for the house?
11: It was
12: 225.
11: Yeah, 225.
10: Okay. Wow.
0: Amazing, you guys. And within 3 years, right? 2 years.
11: Yes.
0: 2 years, you said.
11: Yep.
12: 2 years. Yeah, 2 years.
0: Okay, so what did life look like? Because you guys are newlyweds. What did you do lifestyle-wise to
10: pay off $140,000 in 22 months?
0: To pay this off? Was it just like, we're going to cut everything and go intense? Or do you feel like you kind of did what you wanted still and threw extra? Like, how did you do it?
12: Yeah, we didn't feel like, I mean, we were still doing what we wanted to do. We still went on multiple vacations. We actually did some house renovations. Mostly what we did is we lived on his income, and then anything I made, we just threw at the house.
0: Okay.
12: So we just basically lived on one income and threw my income at the house.
0: And did it.
10: I just figured it out. So, you know these guys on TikTok that say Dave Ramsey bought his first house for a box of strawberries.
11: Yeah.
10: That's what they did. They picked berries. That's how they did
0: for college.
10: It. That's right. That was the Dave Ramsey plan. That's it.
11: For a bucket of strawberries.
0: Oh, my gosh, you guys. Amazing.
13: Wow.
0: What do your parents say?
13: They got to be dancing.
11: Yeah, I think they're proud.
0: Yeah.
13: They're pretty sure you're not going to be in their basement.
11: No. They didn't think we were too crazy, so yeah. That was good.
13: Well, both taught you to work. They taught you to live like this. Both of you, you know, you had – that's hard work.
11: Yeah.
13: I mean, you're
11: yeah, I'm glad we're not doing it now.
13: Yeah. And if you do that, you're pretty sure you want to get an education. You're pretty sure you want to get a trade,
11: yeah.
13: Right?
11: Yeah. Yep.
13: So you don't end up there
0: How
13: for
0: How much
13: life.
0: Was your mortgage every month?
12: It was $1,236.
0: Mm-hmm. Okay. Yeah. That's amazing. I mean, what's crazy is if you, not that you have to live in this house forever, right? You guys can upgrade eventually if you want.
11: Yeah.
0: But if you just invested your house payment at your age of 26 all the way to 67, you'd have $16.5 million just investing your house payment from here on out.
11: Yep.
0: That's insane, y'all. Is that crazy?
11: Yeah.
0: It's crazy.
12: I have a financial calculator, so I do a lot of the financial numbers.
0: Oh, so she
12: numbers.
0: Knows. She knows. I know. We have this new fancy studio phone. I was like, well, I want to plug in those numbers.
12: Yeah, I'm definitely the nerd.
0: Oh, my gosh. Okay, so does it feel different? I mean, it wasn't – you guys didn't have it for too long, but how does it feel?
11: It feels good.
12: It feels good. Awesome. It feels free. Like we don't have – it literally just felt like a deep breath. Like, just we can breathe. If anything happens, if I were to lose my job, if he were to lose his job, like,
11: that would be
12: fine. We're okay.
0: Right. Yeah. Yes.
13: And on top of that, you're going to be a really, really, really okay.
11: Yeah.
13: Like,
11: right. And generous.
0: Yes, yeah. And generous. That's right.
13: Yeah, absolutely.
0: So what do you tell the young people listening? Because we have a lot of younger listeners now, a lot of Gen Z. What would you tell them if they're sitting there at 24, 25 – and they want to be you all eventually one day.
11: I would say, I know a lot of people say to be on the same page before you get married. I mean, that's definitely just be on the same page as each other.
0: Yeah.
12: And it's possible. I think a lot of times it's like we get so caught up in this victim mentality almost where it's like, yeah, I mean, expenses, groceries are expensive, gas is expensive. Like we're feeling it too.
0: Mm-hmm.
12: But you don't have to let that be everything. Like,
0: yes.
12: You can, like, yeah, whatever you want your reality to be, you can go and fight for it, 100%. And there's power, too, like, when you get married and you guys are on the same page, working for the same goals, and you're on the same track, there's a power in that.
13: Oh, it's a huge power.
0: Mm-hmm.
13: Yeah,
0: amazing.
13: Like $170,000 worth of boom. Yeah. That's pretty stinking incredible.
0: That's amazing.
13: Yeah. So, I mean, you guys, you were not in debt or not been married long enough to really have felt that just the grotesque weight, it was kind of a brush with it.
11: Yeah.
13: So instead of that feeling the relief from that, I'm guessing you just really feel accomplished.
12: Yeah.
13: Like you really realize how sharp you are and how we really did this, and I'm just going to kind of walk around with my shoulders thrown back a little bit and be
11: mm-hmm.
13: proud.
11: Yep.
13: You should. I'm proud of you, and I know
12: Thank
13: your parents
12: you.
13: Are
11: Thanks.
13: Proud of you, and you're an example where we hear is that you can't buy a house, you can't buy a house, you can't buy a house. And not only did you buy a house, but at 23 freaking years old, you paid it off. So, I mean, shut up. Hold my beer, right?
12: When
13: my gosh.
12: When we actually bought the house, our goal was to pay it off in hopefully less than 5 years. And it just kept kind of snowballing. And then we're like, oh, well, maybe 3 years. And then it was...
11: It's kind of addicting.
12: Yeah, it was addicting to see the number go down.
13: It's gamified is what it is. That's exactly what it is. That's hilarious.
0: Well, Colton, y'all are great.
13: Powerful. I'm so proud
0: well
13: of you.
0: Well done.
11: Thank you.
13: You're going to have so stinking much money. It's going to be ridiculous. And you're going to be able to be generous and change your family tree.
11: Yep.
13: And then send your grandkids to pick strawberries later.
11: Yeah.
13: That's good. That'll be a good thing.
12: Hopefully for fun and not for work.
0: That's right.
13: I don't know. I don't think
11: it was good money.
13: It's not the end of the world for 3 months. You can do a lot of stuff for 3 months.
11: Yep.
13: And yeah, you can pull a lot of things together. It's, man, I'm so proud of y'all. Very cool.
12: Thank you.
13: Work ethic, your character, everything.
11: Thank you.
13: Stellar. Wow. Well, anytime someone wants to tell me that Gen Z is a bunch of losers, I'll tell them I have seen otherwise.
0: Colton and Allie.
13: I have seen the Colton Allies of the world. They come in here and they stand on this stage. They work on our team, and they're absolutely incredible. We love Gen Z. Not all of them, but we love them.
0: We
13: That's
0: do.
13: Right.
0: We love
13: We
0: everybody.
13: Love the good ones. Yeah, their good ones are there. That's amazing. All right, Colton and Allie from Michigan, 23 and 24.
0: Years old,
13: 140,000 paid off, mortgage and everything in 22 months, making 150 to 170. Count it down. Let's hear a debt-free scream.
12: Three, two, one.
13: We're debt-free! Yeah! Okay, moms and dads, I have a goal for you. Create another Colton and Allie for us. Some of you that are raising these little characters, turn them into Colton and Allie that can pick strawberries and pay off their house by the time they're 23.
0: Well, and all you parents with little kids on the debt-free journey, your kids are going to be that.
13: That's what they're going to be.
0: That's what they're going to be.
13: He grew up with this stuff. He grew up with it.

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7: 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Wesley is with us in Montgomery, Alabama. Hi, Wesley. How are you?
8: I'm doing great, Dave. How are you?
7: Better than I deserve. What's up?
8: All right. So I'm 21 years old. Me and my girlfriend have been dating for some time now, and I am thinking about getting engaged. She goes to Auburn. She has about 5 years left in school. She's in pharmacy school. And I close on my house next Friday, and so I'm just trying to decide if it'd be wiser to wait and get engaged to her, you know, later on in school, maybe like the year before she gets done with everything, or go ahead and do it next year, because next year will like be her senior year. But anyways, she has like 4 years post-grad that she has to do. So
7: are you going to be the house is near where she's going to do her post-grad work, I assume?
8: So it's about 45 minutes from it.
7: Okay. And so if you were married while she's doing post-grad work, she's going to do a 45-minute commute?
8: Yeah, so that's what she has said, that she's totally fine with that. And she said that even if, like, it wasn't, like, if we weren't engaged or if we weren't married by then, she would live with her parents and make that drive, and it's also 45 minutes. So.
7: Mm-hmm. Okay, so, and you've graduated?
8: Okay, so I never went to college. I'm a real estate agent and a firefighter. So I work 24/48, and then I do real estate full time, I guess. And
7: what are you making?
8: My department's kind of like that. So this year I'll do 6 figures. I'm on track for 6 figures. That's both of them combined.
2: Is that like 100 grand, Wesley? Or when you say 6 figures, is that 150? What does that mean?
8: 100 grand.
2: Right, yes, at 100. Okay, perfect. Okay.
7: And what do you make as a firefighter? How much of that's the firefighter?
8: So firefighter salary, I take home without any overtime or anything around $63,000.
7: Okay. Who's paying for her college? Who's paying for her postgraduate work?
8: So her grandparents would pay for that.
7: Regardless of if you're married?
8: Correct, yes, sir.
7: Okay. All right.
2: Well, I wouldn't base a marriage decision on a 45-minute commute. So I would say if you love her and she's the one and you guys want to get married, do it.
8: Yeah.
2: I mean, get married. And, you know, so many stories. I still had some school left when Winston and I got married, and it was for a short amount of time. But I think there is something my dad may roll his eyes at this, but there is something kind of, I think, sweet when you start off and you guys are just hustling. You know, like, you'll look back mm-hmm. on these years and be like, these were the simplest times. You know, she was in school.
7: Roll my and, eyes at that. That's
2: well,
7: good. I like that.
2: Okay. I know. Sometimes it's like, oh, but life is so much better when you're doing well financially. But yeah, so there's, I don't know, something about that that's, I think, great. And again, it's all if you guys feel like you're in a good spot relationally and
8: yeah,
2: spiritually
8: and, so,
2: and all of that. I mean, I was, mm-hmm. I got married super young. So I'm, if she's the one, I'm definitely not against it. And I think she can make that 45-minute commute. And I think that's fine.
7: Yeah. She's going to be making a 45 commute anyway, because she's with her parents is 45.
2: Yeah, but I wouldn't make
7: and
2: it.
7: I wouldn't wait 5 years to get married either.
2: No, and I wouldn't
8: Yeah.
7: That's the thing. That's the thing for me is, you know, you know, we encouraged our kids to get out of school before they got married. Rachel obviously chose to do that. She came in and said, "Dad, you always said this, but we really want to get married in December, and I'll graduate in May, and we really, really, really, really want to get married." And I'm like, "Okay, that's cool." So we worked it out.
2: Still can't believe y'all let us get married that young.
7: We
2: still laugh all the time.
7: I mean, we liked Winston a lot, and so it's that simple. And he's a stud. So you know that. That's kind of the thing. And so if you two have your act together, is Rachel's point.
2: Yes.
7: Then it won't interfere mm-hmm. with her completing school, and it won't, you know, you're not holding each other back. There's no desperation in this. And I wouldn't sit around and wait 5 years to get married.
2: No.
7: That'd drive me nuts.
2: I mean, look, we just had a couple on the stage. She's 23. They've been married 2-3 years. They got married young and paid off their house and, you know, made some big adult strides. So just because you're young doesn't mean that it can't be done. So
7: yeah, you need to do it from
2: a healthy spot.
7: Both of you being in a healthy spot.
2: Yeah. Yes.
7: And it sounds like you are. I didn't hear anything in this discussion that's like neediness on her part or your part
2: mm-hmm.
7: or something like that.
2: Right, right.
7: Your only question was timing, and it's what I heard.
2: Yep.
7: Anyway, so if I were in your shoes, I would be engaged and be married as soon as possible within reason.
2: Mm-hmm.
7: And so I would not wait 2 years and 3 years and 4 years and that kind of stuff. I didn't, and I don't tell people to do that. All right. Sarah is in Baton Rouge. Hi, Sarah. How are you?
9: Good. Thanks for taking my call.
7: Sure. What's up?
9: I attended Financial Peace University, and I try to follow the baby step principles. I'm debt-free except for my mortgage, and I'll pay that off next year.
7: Way to go.
9: I am single. Yeah. I'm single. For the first time in my life, I'm self-employed. I was contributing 15% to a Roth 401k when I was employed.
7: Mm-hmm.
9: I want to continue to save 15% for retirement, but I don't know if I should deduct the self-employment tax from my gross income first and then figure the 15%. Or do I just look at the gross income and take 15% of that?
7: We teach people to save 15% of the gross at baby step 4, and that's where you are. So 15% of your gross. It's same thing on if you're a W-2 employee. Before taxes are taken out, we figure 15% of that gross. It's the same thing.
9: Okay.
7: And you just got, with self-employment tax, you've got, when you're a W-2, you've got half of that. You pay 7.62 plus your 7.62%, and you've got the whole 13,
9: the
7: you know, the whole 13%. Right. So,
9: plus Medicare
7: and Medicare and everything. So, yeah. So it's 50, it ends up being 15% plus your income tax. So that's what the government does to us. So there's a lot coming out, but that's, you know, the only difference in you and a W-2 is you've got an extra 7% coming out because, I mean, Washington's here to help the small business person. So they double tax them. So that's how that works. But yeah. Yeah. So yeah.
2: Good job, Sarah, though. Well done.
7: Way to go. Way to go. You're killing it, kiddo. Mm-hmm. Very well done. Evan is in Corpus Christi. Hi, Evan. How are you?
10: Hey, Dave and Rachel. I'm honored to talk to you all today.
7: You too. A little short on time. Go straight to your question.
10: All right. I'm looking for permission to spend some money on a truck. Just sold our house, and my wife and I have never been sitting on this much cash before. We've been in a little bit of a mess, and so we're crawling out of it, and I think that's kind of...
2: How much debt do you have?
10: ...some pause and pulling the trigger.
2: How much debt do you have?
10: No debt.
2: No debt.
7: What's your net worth?
10: We have 210 in retirement. We're both 29 years old, and we're sitting on about $150,000 in cash.
7: Okay. And how much of a truck are you talking about buying?
10: I'm just struggling to pull the trigger, somewhere $20,000 to $30,000. I make $120,000.
7: Okay. What's the other car worth?
10: She got an Expedition, probably about $22,000.
7: Okay. All right. Yeah, if you've listened to the show, you know that we tell people not to buy cars and things with motors and wheels totaling more than half your annual income. It doesn't sound like it is. And you're paying cash. And so that's the two things we tell people to do.
2: Mm-hmm. 20 and to 30, you're debt-free. Fine.
7: Obviously, you're using part of your down payment money towards the house when you do that. Mm-hmm. You're trading it off for a truck. But pay cash for it and make sure it's in that 20, 25 range, and you should be okay. That puts this hour of the Ramsey Show in the books. We'll be back with you before you know it. In the meantime, remember, there's ultimately only one way to financial peace, and that's to walk daily with the Prince of Peace, Christ Jesus. If you want to win with money in 2026, you can't keep living normal. Normal's broke. 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
12: ABC News, I'm Stephanie Officer. Officials in Nevada today providing an update on the Hawk Fire. It has already scorched more than 15,000 acres and is now 25% contained. Chief Richard Edwards with the Truckee Meadows Fire Protection District.
13: We do know that the fire was human caused. We do not know if it was intentional or unintentional. And so the investigators are still working through that right now. More than likely, this fire will be classified as undetermined.
12: It is a mystery, like something from Teenage Mutant Ninja Turtles. People climbing out of New York City manholes. In the latest incident, three people were caught on camera emerging near Manhattan's Penn Station. Ew. Similar incidents also reported in Brooklyn and Queens. ABC's Aaron Katursky.
14: These could be urban scavengers looking for valuables, but the city says sewers can contain numerous hazards, including noxious and potentially deadly gases, unstable surfaces, flooding risks, and confined spaces.
12: This is ABC News. Meat lovers hope for a beef price drop as a ban on the importation of Mexican cattle into the U.S. expires.
15: The embargo was enacted to prevent the spread of potentially deadly New World screwworm larvae in U.S. cattle herds. Now that the ban is being lifted, at least in a limited way,
16: the laws of supply and demand are fully in play.
15: Tracy Tomasik is with the Texas Farm Bureau.
16: We have less supply. It gets more expensive.
15: With imports increasing, he says, the price should begin to come down. Jim Ryan, ABC News.
12: In Florida, a mother and her two-year-old daughter were killed over the weekend after